0: go beyond. And parasamgati means go thoroughly beyond. And bodhi, svaha, means establish, be rooted or be rooted in the ground of enlightenment. So in this mantra, we see how the understanding of emptiness is and then related to the stages of attainment of the Buddhist path. For example, the first exhortation, go. The first one refers to the path of accumulation, and the second one to path of preparation or linking, and then go beyond refers to the path of seeing, which is when the individual has understanding of emptiness has become direct and unmediated, and that's when the practitioner has become an Arya being. And go thoroughly beyond indicates the attainment of the path of meditation, because what has been seen directly, then through a constant familiarity and practice, one attains the path of meditation. And then the final part of this mantra, which reads Bodhisvaha, means establish, root yourself in the ground of enlightenment, refers to the attainment of final nirvana. So when we read this mantra, which says that go beyond, we have to understand that there is a kind of a geographical analogy here. And so when we say go beyond, go to the other side, so where we are right now, which is the cycle of existence, samsara, is really on this side. And this is this on this side refers to samsara, the unenlightened existence, the cycle of existence, which in fact has been our home for since beginningless. And although we continue to complain and about sufferings and so on, and we continue to claim that we do not wish to experience suffering and so on, but somehow we have made this cycle of existence our home, and it is on our side, on this side. So the other side refers to the shore of nirvana, the liberation. So the path, the process of path involves going from this side to the other side, the crossing from this side to the other side.
1: Yeah. 나한테 가쇼래 죽는마 자리이나 러시 동안 양도 벌써 다오세 더덴드네 다 수동보세 돈이 쉬고 시에스네마 초적인 내가 불러 다 돈이 금주 숨겨서래 다 전에마 전에 남르시아번호 동보세 That the name, Samishin in number Jet Shasadrama, Tonando, Tunigum Jetison in Bare. Then, Pumbo Kam Giji, any Gunjang Tendi, the name, and Jisha, Omlam to any Tunigum Jet. Then, D. Shamgi. Sheribu Tata Vena Sentinema, any Colonel Dodge the Tingin Zingi, Comjuti Songibre. Jenny
0: So now to relate these five stages of the path to the actual text, we read where we read form is empty, emptiness is form. Form is not other than emptiness is not other than form. Form is also not other than emptiness. So this fourfold discussion on the fourfold emptiness, and also the emptiness of the remaining five aggregates, these present the mode of practicing emptiness. on the first two parts, the part of accumulation and the part of preparation, and then the discussion where we have emptiness of the eight aspects of the profound phenomena, such as we read, in this way, Shariputra, all things are emptiness, they are without defining characteristics and so on. And this particular section presents the mode of generating the insight into emptiness at the level of part of seeing, part of seeing or part of insight. And then the section where we read, likewise, there is no suffering, there is no ignorance, there is no elimination of ignorance, and so on. And this section explains the way of practicing emptiness at the level of part of meditation. And then the next para, which reads paragraph, therefore, Shariputra, since the Bodhisattvas have no obtainment, they abide relying on the perfection of wisdom. That section explains the practice of emptiness at the level of the last stage of the 10th Bodhisattva Bhumi, where the Bodhisattva is abiding in the meditative absorption called the diamond-like meditative absorption.
1: Sata lamna the solam nation any 가져오다 람가다 다한테 대신기 사추신 이디 야 오모 오만의 고목 고목 퍼야지 냠샤는 내 걸 퍼도 요래 또 봐야 퍼져야지 제니 다 제다 냠샤 쓰잖아요 가다 아 동님은 냠바샤고 냠샤 다 또 뒤간 또 되게 하래 제 뒤에 이미 이르잖아요 Solam the Negola, that Nella the Hazor Tunilia, she went up Gumjung Sana on the Time Herche. She that Tusum Shiro, the Sixum Jung Shiro, she the Negatane, Father Tunilia, Combat Sigiari, Tanga, the old number Jibina, the Sir Maji Hune, Tunig Dawat, Tigiata, Tunig Dawat, Trojani, and it jumped 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Really, in there, that you just some June that the little Tana mother, Baji, Casual, not to solve it. That I have a thought you are the in a Kadatuni Gunjun, the Tomache. So then, D, don't you let me be Gunjun, Casual, forget that Tabiagi, to solve a lot of some design, solemn say. To so, that I love them. That in a chain, to so never we are Gromi, any such in a. 거라 냠냠도 섭섭 섭치는 일이잖아요. 다 세집이 띵지가 좋아하실 때 섭섭 섭대 집에 거둘이야. 아니 또 있는 거 군주도 하면서잖아요. 잘라버렸지. 대래 아니 군주도 하면서잖아요. 아니 지니나 노섭 철을 철을 철도 되게 하래. 저기는 일이잖아요. 아니 철서 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
0: So if you look at the model procedure of these five parts and how the manner in which one traverses from one level of the path to the next, we will find that the actual transition from one path to the next path takes place when the meditator, the practitioner, is immersed in a meditative absorption. And so at the initial stage, that is the path of, when one is on the path of accumulation, one's understanding of emptiness is not derived through meditation, but it's more derived from intellectual understanding and study. So generally speaking, amongst the Bodhisattva practitioners, those who are of the more kind of intelligent aptitude or higher mental faculty, and they, before generating the altruistic intention to become fully enlightened for the benefit of all beings, before attaining bodhicitta, they actually attain the understanding of emptiness, the view of emptiness. And at the initial stage, it is in fact their realization of emptiness, although it is not meditatively derived, it is the understanding, it is more at the level of intellectual understanding and sort of arrived at through a process of reflection. And this profound understanding of emptiness can have a powerful impact upon other areas of their practices, such as when one has a deep understanding of emptiness, this can also have a powerful impact upon one's practice of taking refuge in the three jewels, and also it can lead to the generation of powerful true renunciation, the aspiration to attain liberation, and also the realization of emptiness can also motivate the individual into cultivating strong compassion towards all beings and so on. So we see that how the understanding of emptiness reinforces many other aspects of one's spiritual path and in fact complements them. So because on the first level of the path, the individual is accumulating the conditions and circumstances for attaining a more meditatively derived insight into emptiness. Therefore, it is called the path of accumulation, because you are accumulating the conditions for that eventual realization. And then, as this, the first level of understanding of emptiness, which is derived through intellectual thinking and also through learning, and also through contemplation, becomes more and more deepened, then at a certain point, you will also gain a kind of a total clarity of in your insight into emptiness. And at that point, you have attained what is called the understanding derived through meditation. And this also marks the beginning of making the transition into the path of preparation, where your insight into emptiness is no longer intellectual or mere conceptual, but rather it is more experiential and meditatively derived. And within the path of preparation, there are four stages known as the heat, the summit, the patience, and the supreme dharma. So in these four stages of the path of preparation, what is happening is that the individual's understanding of emptiness becomes more and more deepened, and also the awareness of emptiness become subtler and clearer. Thus, gradually, the mediation that takes place by concepts become less and less present, and gradually, the conceptual elaborations and dualistic perceptions begin to fade away. And when all of these dualistic perceptions of the subject and object, and dualistic perception of conventional reality, the dualistic perception of inherent existence of things, when all of these are removed, when all of these dissolve, at that point the transition has been made into the path of seeing, where now the individual practitioner has become an Arya being, a noble being, and also his or her realization of emptiness has become unmediated and direct. And at that point, it is said that one's understanding of emptiness is there is no subject-object separation, and it is as if both the subjective experience and the object emptiness has become fused, as if water is poured onto water. And so this marks the beginning of path of seeing. And as you deepen your experience of emptiness, gradually you begin to counter the various mental pollutants, such as the mental afflictions and so on, thus going through the stages of the first seven bodhisattva bhumis, bodhisattva levels. And these are known as the seven impure bodhisattva bhumis, implying that on these seven stages, the individual is still not totally free from mental pollutants. So on the eighth bodhisattva level, and then the individual attains total freedom from the mental afflictions. And then on the eighth, ninth, and tenth, then the person, the practitioner, also begins to counter even the propensities for these mental afflictions, the residual propensities and the imprints, and particularly the obscurations which hinder the practitioner, the individual, from seeing both ultimate and conventional reality as a unity within a single cognitive event. That obscuration is finally removed, and then marks the attainment of the truly enlightened Buddhahood, and the attainment of the omniscient wisdom mind of the Buddha, where then the individual's understanding of both the ultimate truth and the conventional truth takes place within a single cognitive event, and also within a single instance of time.
1: Oh, that's it. Tu nyu tawe shirab di shijay jibay nyambo le jay tuya jay. Right? That delay, Changju Simbu Sibasigmata, Chenya memory. So, Tao Tony the Vishero, Changju Sungi, Jusigi already, Ine, that, Kasol, Nanjin Tabe, Julu Realia, and it, Tony the Vishero, Jigu Michova, and it's Changju Simbi Dalin Kuyari, Changju Simbi, Todd Sampson.
0: So, in order to make one's wisdom of emptiness, an antidote, acts serve as an antidote to overcome not even the obscurations of mental afflictions, but also obscurations of to subtle knowledge. What is required is the complementary factor of bodhicitta, the altruistic intention to attain Buddhahood for the benefit of all beings. So generally speaking, the wisdom of emptiness serves as a condition for attaining all the three types of enlightenment, that of Sravaka, Pratyaga Buddha, and the fully enlightened Buddha. So, however, in order to attain the fully omniscient mind of the Buddha, you need, in addition to the insight into emptiness, you need the complementary factor of the skillful means, which is the bodhicitta.
1: So, that, Sanji Sayadi, Nam Kiesona, Rangi Julia, Kiesona, Rangi Niji Kansari, Sisuvari do Yare. Tony Dobe Shiro, Kiabaso Maseve, the Tony Musum to talk. 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
0: 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In contrast, so far as the understanding of emptiness is concerned, even if one might have a deep understanding of emptiness, a valid cognition of emptiness, and also in addition to that, one may have enhanced understanding of emptiness where the realization of emptiness is direct, unmediated, and so on, such that the person is an Arya being. And furthermore, through this direct realization of emptiness, one may have attained arahathood, freedom from samsara. So long as the individual is lacks in the bodhicitta, the altruistic intention, then such a person cannot deserve the label of bodhisattva. Is not a bodhisattva.
1: That today in this ane, Changju simply Java Javis, that Changju simply Java Javis, and the Yigata, the Sunday, that the Nigi, Changju simply Javalia, Yualia, that Changju sim Guyari. So that Changju sim Gizawadi, Shanna, and it's that to me the Tana, and Yamba Lozamayim, but she to me the Chandu, Sambe, and when it to me the net, Sambe, that Jum Dugi, but
0: So earlier we read in the sutra the question, how does one engage in the practices of the bodhisattva? So what makes one's practices as that of the bodhisattva is this factor of bodhicitta. So if one has the bodhicitta, then one's practices become that of the bodhisattva. Now, in order to generate this bodhicitta, the altruistic intention, what is required is not only a compassion that wishes other sentient beings to be happy and other sentient beings to be free of suffering, but more importantly, you need a powerful compassion which not only desires others to be free of suffering, but also there is a sense of commitment that you yourself would take upon yourself the responsibility to bring about this aspiration that other sentient beings be free of suffering. So in order to generate such powerful compassion that would make you feel committed to freeing other sentient beings from suffering, what is required is first a basis which is a sense of closeness with other sentient beings. Without this sense of closeness or connectedness to other sentient beings, the powerful compassion cannot arise. And since the great compassion, which is the basis for generating bodhicitta, since great compassion is defined as a state of mind that focuses upon suffering sentient beings and wishes them to be free of suffering, so what is required is in addition to this sense of closeness or connectedness to other sentient beings or empathy towards other sentient beings, you also one also needs to have a deeper understanding of what is meant by suffering that you wish others to be free of. In order to develop a deep insight into suffering, if you first focus upon one's own experience, it is easier to cultivate this knowledge.
1: That gyue tunge shewe yore. 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Satan Monera, Numo Masebo, to the Jewish Mindu, Sandra, Loyalia, Dujigan Sambo.
0: So when we speak of cultivating deeper understanding of the nature of suffering, here we are not talking about sufferings which are very obvious to us as painful experiences. There is no need to cultivate the wish to be free from such sufferings. Even the animals have this natural wish to be free of painful experiences. So what that's not the level of suffering that we are concerned with here. There is, however, a second level of suffering which is known as the suffering of change, which are conventionally recognized as pleasurable sensations. However, they have a tendency to culminate, if you persist in their experience, in dissatisfaction and unsatisfactory or in fact painful experiences as well. And of course we need to cultivate the wish or desire to gain freedom from these second level of suffering as well. However, this is not the most important understanding of suffering. What is the most important understanding of suffering that is relevant here is the third level of suffering, known as the suffering of conditioning. And we spoke about this yesterday briefly, how our very fact of existence under the domination and control of karma and mental afflictions is ultimately a form of suffering. So we spoke how under the domination of ignorance is a form of suffering, because we spoke about how so long as we remain enslaved by this ignorance, this erroneous belief, and then there is no room for a lasting joy or happiness, and also it opens up oneself to all kind of problems. And therefore the very fact of our existence under the domination and control of ignorance, which is an erroneous belief, is a form of suffering. So it is this level of suffering that we need to understand and then cultivate a strong wish to gain freedom from this suffering of conditioning, conditioned existence. Because freedom from the first level of suffering can be attained to some degree even by humans and celestial beings when they attain higher rebirths. And also the freedom from the second level of suffering can be attained by other sentient beings. For example, through mundane or worldly meditative absorptions, one can attain such states as the four form states and four formless states, the fourth level of form realm and the four formless realms. There, the sentient beings are free of both sensations. So pain and pleasure, so they remain in a neutral state of feeling. So we can see that even within the cyclic existence, there are realms where one can gain freedom from the second level of suffering. However, it is the freedom from the third level of suffering which constitutes the real freedom from suffering and from the cycle of existence. So it is this level of suffering that we need to understand and cultivate the deep insight into.
1: Oh yeah, that's right.
0: So we will stop here.
2: 所以不去就是没多少你知道你心里的根本的所以

Tashi Delek, number two, Lamrum Shevi, Geji Gundu Taveto, Pyogi Nangcho Senshi Ye. 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

Jashi Delek, number two, Lamrum Shevi, Geji, Yundu Taveto, Pyogi Nangcho Senshiye. 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

0: Oh, ja, da. 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
1: So, we spoke about the nature of afflictions and the need for overcoming it. So the term, the name, the Sanskrit word Kalesha and the Tibetan word for afflictions is Nyomong. And then the very term, etymology of this term, suggests that it causes suffering and also it causes sort of, it undermines the individual. It causes the downfall of the individual. So the nature of such afflictions is actually an experience. It's a state of mind. And the moment it arises or it occurs within one's mind, it immediately causes disturbance within the individual.
0: As
1: I normally point out in my talks, that generally when we speak of our aspiration to be happy and overcome suffering, of course here we are talking about our experiences of happiness and unhappiness. So if we observe the nature of our experience, we will

0: notice that there are two kinds or two types of experience of pain and pleasure, or happiness and unhappiness. One is at the level of mainly sensory experiences and primarily physical sensations. There you have painful experiences such as unhappiness and more pleasurable experiences, which we identify as happiness. And so the experience at the level of physical sensation, of course, is very important and also quite dominant. But compared to that, the experience of unhappiness and happiness at the level of mental consciousness is more acute and also more powerful. It's more powerful. And so if we examine carefully, we will notice that much of this unhappiness and suffering at the level of mental consciousness really are caused by some kind of disturbance within our mind at the level of emotions, thoughts, and so on. And a lot of these disturbances at the level of in the realm of emotion and thoughts are really caused by mental afflictions, the kleshas. And there are many different varieties of mental afflictions, such as attachment or craving, hatred or anger, and pride or conceit, and jealousy, sense of competitiveness, and so on. And one thing that is common to all of these various mental afflictions is that the moment they arise, they really create a kind of a disturbance within our hearts and within our minds. So we find in the text different descriptions of mental afflictions, some of which are primary, such as the six primary mental afflictions, and then there are secondary mental afflictions, which are derivatives of these afflictions. And also, if we observe our day-to-day lives, we will also notice the role that these mental afflictions play. Often we say that, oh, today I felt very calm and very peaceful and happy. And then sometimes you say, today I felt really restless and unhappy. So now the difference between the two is that in one case, the mental state was calm and there was less influence from the mental afflictions, whereas in the latter case, there was a tremendous occurrence of these mental afflictions. So it is obvious that it is the mental afflictions which creates much of these agitations within our mind. Of course, in our normal day-to-day experience, we will blame this on external conditions. For example, we will say, "Oh, I came across this really undesirable person, and then this made me feel really angry or unhappy or disturbed." Or you may say, "Well, I met with some difficulties. I met with adverse circumstances, and therefore it really made me unhappy. And it disturbed me a lot." So we will attribute the main blame to external circumstances, whether it be individuals or some situations. However, as Shantideva points out, that when you encounter such adversities, a true practitioner should remain resolute and unmoved like a tree. So what this suggests is that by mere encountering of this adversity is no guarantee that one needs to have this disturbed mind. So what this suggests is that it is our own undisciplined state of mind which is really the principal cause of our unhappiness and restlessness in our mind. So these are, on the one hand, we allow ourselves to be controlled by the mental afflictions, and also to some extent often we embrace these mental afflictions and reinforce them voluntarily. And if we think further, reflect further, we will also notice that this quality of undesirableness of an individual whose very sight caused so much disturbance in us, if we examine whether that quality of undesirableness really is objectively real, or whether it is something that is projected by our mind. Because if it is objectively real, this quality, and it is inherent to the individual that whom you dislike, then this suggests that whoever meets this individual should also have exactly the same instinctual reaction of aversion or hostility, which is not the case. The same individual whose sight creates so much disturbance for you and unhappiness, so much so that sometimes you say, oh, what a tragedy, I bumped into this person, I came across this person, such, where you feel as if this chance encounter was almost like a great tragedy. The very same person, when met by another individual, could in fact cause great delight, because that individual could be a close friend of someone, loved by someone. So this suggests that this qualities of undesirableness is something that we project, and it does not exist inherently in the individual. Let me give an odd, simple example. The fact that aging and death is part of our existence is something that is completely beyond dispute. It is undeniable. Yet at the same time, quite often, particularly in the West, there is a sort of an extreme reluctance to even accept the reality of the suffering of aging and death. So much so that, in fact, to recognize the old age of someone is almost like a kind of an insult, and it's almost unspeakable. It has become, it sometimes becomes like a kind of an intolerable thing. Whereas the same phenomenon, which is the phenomenon of aging, if you look at different cultures and society, for example, say a Tibetan society, then there, in fact, the attitude towards aging is quite different. In fact, especially among the monks and nuns, the members of the monastic community, in fact, when someone is older, then this is age is seen almost like a kind of a basis for respect, a claim for seniority, and especially if you have a long white beard, then you can sort of stroke it to show that you are old, and you can see that how, you know, towards the same phenomenon, there are two different attitudes. In one, from one added angle, it is seen as a negative thing. From another angle, the same event or phenomenon can be viewed positively.
1: Yeah.
0: This is just a story, a joke. One time in Tibet, a Lama was giving a teaching, and when giving a teaching, in the course of his lecture, he made the statement that amongst the monks in the monastery, those who have bald head, you know, often it's not the young who become bald. You know, as you grow older, you get bolder and bolder. So the having a bald head is considered to be sort of a sign of seniority, and having a long beard, because if you are very young, of course you can't have long beard. So that's also seen as a sign of seniority and kind of experience. And then, I don't know the English word for this, you have Adam, Gorder. I think it's called Gorder or something. It's not Adam's apple. Anyway.
1: Is it? Double chin.
0: It's not double chin. It's here.
1: Some disease.
0: Goiter. Sorry, it's a goiter. Yeah. Sorry. And also someone who has a goiter, but not a large one though, a sort of a decent size, is... And the reason why having a goiter is seen as kind of impressive is because in Tibetan sort of cultural belief, someone with a very thin neck is considered to be not very meritorious. So when you have a goiter, it makes your neck look kind of slightly large. So when the Lama made these observations, there was one monk amongst the audience and who was bald and had a long beard and also had a goiter. He felt kind of quite proud, so he sort of raised his head rather high, and you know, sort of assumed an air of being, you know, quite important. And then, having said that, immediately after the Lama said, when all these
2: three are together in one person, that's really a bad sign.

0: 小三哥，这里那个代表呢，三六七就说啊，三六七，但三六七实际上呢，三六搭档的道是告诉我这全台的台里啊，民族吧，阶级上我落进的西藏里不要的，西藏，但有台上台唐宋人台里啊被先进，在台里话落被先进，七百多千人在呢。这就是领导。这当我明的恰当性，当我的明速度就大大的，跟我之前嘛就是这么多。看到生物拿到了呀，遇见了，他说的热情、鲜白、热情那个逻辑大，长度那边逻辑大，再来被教育社会逻辑，第二点根本就见不着。这第二没吃什么，没就。
1: So the point I'm making is that one's own attitude makes a tremendous difference in how one experiences.An event or a particular situation. So we see that it is our attitudes and our perceptions makes a tremendous difference. And generally, if you observe the way the dynamics of our thoughts and emotions, we will observe that on the whole, we have two principal kind of drives. One is a sense of attraction towardsan event or a phenomenon, and one is a sense of repulsion. So if your perception or attitude towards a phenomenon or an event is that of a kind of an undesirable kind of experience, then you will kind of avert from it. And then this then acts as a basis for the arisal of hatred or aversion or anger or hostility and so on. On the other hand,if you feel attracted towards a given event or a phenomenon or an object, then this attraction leads to a sense of closeness towards that object, which then serves as the basis for the arisal of craving or attachment and so on. So whether we use the Buddhist psychological terms such as attachment, craving, aversion, hostility and so on, the basicdynamics of attraction and repulsion really lies at the basis of our engagement with the world.
0: That in the Hindu, telling us some Jibutong Sadaro, telling us some truth that is the Chadan Yemigan Lego, Ming Kantana Madane.
1: So if you think along these lines, we will notice that.The basis of the claim, such as that today I felt happy, you know, I was peaceful today, or today I feel really disturbed and unhappy. So we can see that whether or not we use the Buddhist psychological terms, attachment or aversion or anger, but the fact remains that it is these emotions or thoughts which then creates the basis for such experiences of being happy, peaceful or unhappy.And disturbed.
0: 当然，对吧？但民主问题不就恰当解决嘛嘞，对吧？有上报了，对吧？有年报了，民主吧。那这种事，特别我们来养养一下。
1: However, this does not.
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1: However, this does not mean that the simple.Desire of a thing or attraction towards a thing or a kind of a repulsion from a thing or finding something undesirable. This state alone cannot be seen as being afflictive, because just as in the world there are negative and positive factors.Therefore, in response to these negative and positive factors, there are also valid states of mind, something which finds something desirable and something which finds things that are undesirable. And such attitudes or such states of mind could also be found in the Buddha, the fully enlightened Buddha as well.
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1: And also, if we observe the world of animals, even in the world of animals, all the conflict destructive actions really stem from these calamitous mental afflictions such as anger and attachment. For example, we see in the animal world there's a lot of fighting and also causing injury by one to another. And a lot of these, at the root of many of these, lies an attachment or desire from the Buddhist point of view, particularly desire related to mating, competition. So we will see that again it is the attachment and anger which then give rise to destructive acts, even in the animal world as well. So therefore there are all these different mental afflictions within us. Many of them are derivatives of attachment and anger and so on. And however, at the root of all these diverse mental afflictions lie what is called the delusion or ignorance. And this is really the delusion, this is really an erroneous belief in a kind of an objectively real self and its possessions. So in other words, we call it the grasping to the self, I and the mind, and I and mine. So at the basis of all of this is a kind of a clinging to a selfhood, or clinging to a self or a selfhood which is thought to be autonomous and objectively real and has some kind of independent existence. And in addition, we also the objects of our attachment and anger, such as the qualities of desirableness or qualities of undesirableness, we tend to project these qualities of goodness and badness as if they were objectively real. We tend to believe that this distinction between good and bad really or desirable, undesirable characteristics are really some kind of absolute characteristics or phenomena. And on the basis of that, we develop a strong attachment and clinging to them, which then give rise to attachment or aversion and hostility and so on. And which then motivates us to act either in a harmful way or in a beneficial way. So this is the dynamic of how an underlying erroneous belief in a strong sense of self, and you know, objectively real sense of self, and also belief in the objectively real qualities of things, we generate these mental afflictions. So what we find is that at the root of all of this is this grasping at self-existence. And this grasping at self-existence is not only deluded, but also it is an erroneous belief. Therefore, so long as we remain under the power or enslavement of this erroneous belief grasping onto self-existence, then there is no room for lasting joy. And this is actually what is meant by being imprisoned in the cycle of existence. And the cycle of existence is nothing but, or the suffering is nothing but the fact of existence under the domination and under the enslavement, or slavery, under the slavery of this delusion or ignorance. And therefore, in the scriptures, we find such statements that the whole the three realms of cycle of samsara are in the slavery of the delusion.
0: Yeah. Ah, chadangi chenbe nyomo zutela thugi mintagdwa nyomo thugsums. Dambare thugi ini ko dumenge imbiyare kadabe chi kasore chetungo chenimbiyare. Chadini imbiyare ah nyomo gwangi ini kadab maji busoyo ya.
1: And so these afflictions, principally the delusion, attachment, and anger, are often described as poisons of mind. And this, I think, is very true. Just as poison causes harm and causes suffering, and in fact can cause the ending of one's life. Similarly, these mental afflictions, they cause so much of our misery. And also, if an individual perpetually experiences these, harbors these mental afflictions, such as attachment, extreme attachment and anger, day and night over a sustained period of time, it can also cause, it can also shorten the life of that individual. Such is the destructive impact of these mental afflictions. So these mental afflictions not only cause sufferings to the individual, to us, but also they come in the way, they obstruct our attainment of happiness. So in this sense, these mental afflictions are our true enemy. Because what is the definition of enemy after all? The definition of enemy is that something or someone who causes injury to us, or who obstructs our attainment of happiness or fulfillment of our wish to be happy. Such individual or phenomenon we define as enemy. And these mental afflictions not only directly cause us suffering, but also they can cause suffering to others, such as our people who are close to us and so on. So if you think carefully, the true enemy really are these mental afflictions that we possess. The one problem with the internal enemy is that, unlike external enemy, in the case of an external enemy, no matter how powerful the threat is, we can seek protection from some other sources, such as an ally and so on. We can hide from this external enemy, or we can simply run away from this external enemy. However, in the case of internal enemy, these things are not possible, because wherever this conscious sense of self, or this consciousness of the individual is, wherever the mind is, there comes all these mental afflictions. So therefore, even if you seek sort of refuge in a powerful ally, there is no escape from this, nor can you hide from the influences of this, from the reach of these mental afflictions, nor is there any place where you can run away from these mental afflictions. Another difference is that if you look at external enemy, there are no external enemy who will remain an enemy throughout your life or at all times. Furthermore, it is also conceivable that someone who may be enemy at any given time may, due to some other changed circumstances, may also turn into one's friends. And in addition, the external enemy, the causing injury and harm to us, is not the only task that the external enemy has. The external enemy has many other works, such as tending his own friends and family and so on. So the external enemy has many other things to do in addition to causing us injury and harm. In contrast, the internal enemy, it remains always our enemies, and in addition, there is no conceivable possibility that our internal enemies may become our friends at some point in the future. And furthermore, if you examine the role of the mental afflictions, the internal enemy, their only task is to cause us injury and harm. Whether or not they will be successful is another matter, but you know, they will be perpetually seeking opportunities to cause us harm and injury, because this is their only role, this is their only function.
0: Oh. 但你要我就上不去了呢吧，但你要我上不去了呢，但却娘带谁的娘牛梦的娘娘的想牛梦得了用是带吧得了，但用是带吧，但牛梦得了给你牛梦得了超脱运的叫他的事情，但这全我们地方就我们地方。
1: So when you think along these lines carefully and deeply, and then you will realize, you will recognize the true meaning of dharma. Dharma in terms of nirvana, liberation or freedom. And nirvana, which literally means the state beyond sorrow, and sorrow here refers to the mental afflictions. So you will see that the true dharma is the state which is free from these mental afflictions.
0: Right.
1: And this is also the true dharma, which is the actual object of refuge.
0: 자상가뇨몽베다들에겨울칭엔디뇨몽베다테다진단겨인데게나나가서우리그게무식가서가면중삼좀안다홍주연보리야애니지금참바나가는신이지금몇상의연보리야지금믿어보건봐지금로드주제기可度可度这恰当个落满足我熟成不低熟长不完。但是呢早了的恰当个早了的地母点心的钱用你就在呢地母点心的人当恶损给我一点给你打没走个小店你就在呢你那我地母点心可熟可卡熟了可看见不差不多。可是我都能预备但不休息不及可那我下地过的但可别准备准备准备准备准备可卡熟了我都确认的
1: So, what is the true refuge that grants us protection from these mental afflictions? It is the directly opposing mental states, the spiritual states that one must cultivate. We briefly touched upon this point yesterday when we spoke about how in response to counter the emotion of anger and hostility, one must cultivate the antidote of antidote, which is loving kindness. And to counter extreme attachment, one must meditate on the impurity of body and so on. Which these kind of meditations do help initially reduce the intensity of these negative emotions. However, the most effective or the direct method of overcoming these mental afflictions is the cultivation, the generation of wisdom of emptiness, because the root of all afflictions is the deluded mind and this ignorance, erroneous view, grasping onto inherent existence of all phenomena, grasping onto self-existence. Therefore, by cultivating the insight into the no-self, one will be able to then see through the deception of this deluded perception or perspective, and then through this way, one will be gradually able to lessen the influence of this deluded state of mind.
0: 那台上，这不懂爱的些。这不懂爱的中间的哎呢就早的牛毛子吃那第二步的来呀懂爱的把它工作的把它带进去吃是吧这大真正的为了工作早的牛毛子增长改革管理牛毛子把盘不清爱的那他说的牛毛子结婚的一把来那这牛毛子结婚的吃这结婚的吃那结婚的马上说，独步当年的牛毛看要龙王是半不的，半个太原的，你他就那个那我们咋听吧嘞？实际上这里就是呢，他啊，我啷个对不对？缺工作生，

0: So suffering is the resultant outcome, and its cause, the principal cause, is the mental afflictions at the root of which lies this ignorance. And so these are known as the origin of suffering, and the suffering is the truth of suffering. And the factor which provides us freedom from or release from this suffering and its origin is the true path, which is the wisdom realizing emptiness. And this is the true dharma as well, and also the resultant state of cessation which we attain through the cultivation of this wisdom of emptiness is the state of the truth of cessation. So these two, the true path and the cessation which one arrives at through that path, are together are the dharma, the jewel of dharma. So
1: when we actually engage in the practice of trying to gradually eliminate these mental afflictions and overcome them, the mode of procedure is to begin from attacking the grosser levels of afflictions first, and then gradually then descend to the more subtle ones, and through this way one has to totally eliminate them. Therefore, the first stage is to restrain oneself from indulging in negative actions which are manifestations of the mental afflictions, such as committing the 10 negative actions and so on. Therefore, this adopting the morality of refraining from negative actions is really the first stage in one's spiritual practice. And in the second, once you have gained a certain degree of restraint against these negative actions, which are the manifestations of the mental afflictions, then the second stage is where then you directly cultivate antidotes to these mental afflictions, and through this way directly challenge them and counter them. And then in the final stage, which is the third stage, not only is it important to eliminate these mental afflictions, but also try to eliminate even the residual propensities of these mental afflictions, so that there is even not a seed left for future arisals of these mental afflictions. So you have, therefore, in terms of actual procedure of overcoming these mental afflictions, there are these three stages, as this is presented in Aryadeva's 400 verses on the middle way.
2: Seeds, how is it? Seeds, no? Paja.
1: So this is the it's the propensities, actually. It's the very propensities which are left by the mental afflictions, which needs to be eliminated and removed on the third stage. So seed is misleading.
2: Yeah, sir. 但是你是怎么说啊？前年。 다 디가 안 되리 시베 녜자 셈베 추스 마야 동에 동에지 진에 탐제 출라 예세 시베 녜자 삼당 리아스 에니 동에지 동에 삼니 델레 탐데 출라 예레스 에 다가다 사제 아니 당연히 치료 어려운데 다가다 사제게 대화를 탐데 춘들의 치유도 주고 졸래 요레스 근데 이제 산에 테나 동행 루던 테나 가사 아니 동행 루던 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Renunciation is that tells the real. Remother, Nancy's lovely, so the person that she will turn to get some memory. That's all seven alone, eh? That Casuri, Numumbala, Shetagone, Sunni, that Telekia was an Amchuna, some you do any, Tabatin, you mama delay.
0: See the sheet of enough?
2: That is the business again.
0: Sorry. Therefore, for example, in Pentelosan Chicken's writing, he explains in great detail, vividness, that so far as the sense of revulsion towards the obvious evident sufferings is concerned, this kind of feeling can only also be found among the cattle as well. Even the cattle have the ability to dislike suffering and pain and avoid it. However, in relation to the second level of suffering, which is the suffering of change, the feeling, the aspiration to gain freedom from that can also be found among non-Buddhist practitioners of meditative absorption. And therefore, what is required is to cultivate a deep sense of renunciation grounded on a sense of revulsion towards the very fact of our existence under the domination of mental afflictions is what is required to be cultivated. And so therefore the suffering that we must seek freedom from is the suffering of conditioning. And this refers to our existence characterized by the mental and physical aggregates under the control of karma and delusion or mental afflictions. So this existence, samsara, unenlightened existence, is not only the consequence of delusions and mental afflictions, but also it acts as a basis for present mental afflictions, and also it acts as a kind of a potential for creating basis for future experiences of suffering and mental afflictions as well. Therefore, one must develop a deep sense of revulsion and also sense of disillusionment towards our existence as characterized by mental afflictions and also the aggregates. And
1: cultivate a strong desire to gain freedom from this, to gain release from this. So what is being sought here is to gain victory over the enemy of mental afflictions. And this is the true meaning of renunciation. So when we say renunciation in the Buddhist context, we are not talking about giving up a physical place or giving up everything, but it is renunciation is a true renunciation is a quality of mind, it is a state of mind. Cultivate a strong desire to gain freedom from this, to gain release from this. So what is being sought here is to gain victory over the enemy of mental afflictions. And this is the true meaning of renunciation. So when we say renunciation in the Buddhist context, we are not talking about giving up a physical place or giving up everything, but it is renunciation is a true renunciation is a quality of mind, it is a state of mind.
2: That diggy

0: contemplate, you will be able to recognize the nature of suffering from what you wish other sentient beings to be free. Now, as far as the second element of the practice of compassion and cultivate generation of compassion is the need to cultivate a sense of empathetic feeling towards other sentient beings, a sense of feeling of closeness, and for this, following the tradition of Nalanda masters, they evolved in India two principal methods. One is the 7-point cause and effect method, and one is the exchanging and equalizing of self and others. So in the approach of the 7-point cause and effect method, the central focus is to really visualize all sentient beings as recognize all sentient beings as your mother or an embodiment of your closest feeling, whether it is a mother or someone in this life who in whom you feel a greatest amount of affection, and also who can be seen as an embodiment of kindness and so on. So based on this attitude towards a person in this lifetime, then you extend that sentiment towards all other sentient beings by imagining or recognizing that these other sentient beings have in different lifetimes been as close as this person is to you in this life.
1: Mizamdo Masebe, Chichada Chuda, Chisoja Tundu, then the Manguchi, the Rikasha Pamada, Pamas Orbeta, Amada Puguta, the 2 hour ten made of Chigi. The Yonik Dua, that's a Manguchi, Takada, Tundu Kane, Pamachita, Hawar Matikita, Sweda, Tinidavitang, and Sudu, Sandu Shinju Shabina, Chigi. That was just in Jenny, Ninji Sabashisha Yenemene, what a 간다지 파르가 랑기번에 부디 지금 고튼도 봐도 집에 갠을 쉬우지고 정신 키다지 지 요네기도 와. 자 이래도 지 간다지 삼년 날이야 부디게 옆에 마태리야 찍도 제대야 찍도 떼고야. 이제 들으지네 이래 자주 들으지네 이래 그래 망고지 이제 다디 신주가리야 집에 마태리야 집에 지 소소 다 깨던 건데 뿐이 처럼다 떼려봐 지 修行的人在这里 내거기 그게 바로 그 지금 제단으로 지금 전부 지금 짐을 예배이네 그 풍설로 되네 다 상황으로 진심으로 인사하지 몰라야 샤툰나 아니 그 지식으로 로스리 형도 와
0: So if we therefore observe the world of human beings and also the world of animals including birds, insects and so on there is a certain uniformity in the way in which the offsprings are nurtured and brought up. Of course, there are some exceptions where the nature of the species is such that there is no possibility of the mother ever meeting

0: 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But on the whole, we see that the offsprings are really brought under the nurture, under the care of both parents, and particularly the mother plays a tremendously important role. If we observe carefully, regardless of whether on the part of the mother there is what could be really recognized as a compassion as we understand it, however, the fact remains that until the offspring, the little ones, are capable of taking care of themselves, until that point is reached, the mother really takes them under her wing and nurtures them out of kindness. And also on the part of the offsprings, and their total dependence, absolute dependence upon the mother, is so evident that they are almost as if there is a kind of an absorption, and almost as if they know that herein is someone who is the sole protector, the sole refuge, the sole provider. So there is such kind of a strong bond between the mother and the offspring. And on the part of the mother as well, the dedication to bringing up her offsprings are so strong that even if necessary, she's willing to put her life on the line in order to protect and save the offsprings. So when you think along these lines, then you really feel a sense of amazement, and also you will also feel that, and that, you know, in your own case, in different lifetimes, they have acted in the similar way towards you. And when you have that kind of strong sense of empathy and kind of a gratitude towards other sentient beings, then regardless of sort of whatever behavior they may have towards you at any given time, since your basic attitude towards them is so powerful and strong, then you will be able to cultivate a sense of kindness towards them and recognize their kindness towards you. So in terms of actual procedure for training our mind in cultivating compassion towards other sentient beings, the first stage really is to cultivate a sense of equanimity towards all. The significance for this is that in our normal states of mind, we have extremely fluctuating emotions or attitude towards other sentient beings. Towards some, we have a feeling of attachment and closeness, and also a kind of an affection. But if you examine carefully, this feeling of closeness or empathy towards some is really grounded in attachment. And the reason for this is quite obvious, because if the circumstances change, then now there is a possibility of experiencing a feeling of anger or hostility or hatred towards the same object. So although we have a sense of closeness towards some, but this is really mixed with attachment. And this kind of sense of closeness, which is grounded in attachment, instead of assisting us to cultivate compassion. In fact, they can obstruct our generation of true compassion. Therefore, first stage in the practice is to try to level out our attitudes and emotions towards all being. And once that kind of plane levels out equanimity is achieved, then on the basis of that, one deliberately cultivates a sense of closeness and compassion towards others, grounded in some kind of reasoning process or thought processes.
1: 但是呢，都是那，那这些方面，老全面参了呀。但这些方面，老约定那个瞬间，他提供的下边那些个，都没有那最多三大问题呢，那你没事了，是两个。So
0: once you cultivate such empathetic feeling towards other sentient beings with a sense of connectedness, then based upon this, you will be able to develop a feeling of unbearableness at the sight of their suffering. So once you have cultivated this feeling of unbearableness at the sight of others' suffering, then this will give rise to a powerful compassion, which is the wish to see others free from suffering, and also with a sense of commitment that you will bring about this freedom from suffering. And also, you will also generate the loving kindness, which is the wish to see others to enjoy happiness. And not only that, but also with a sense of commitment that you will enable this to happen. So when you have that kind of powerful compassion with a sense of responsibility or commitment, then it gives rise to what is known as laksam, the extraordinary attitude, altruistic attitude, which then leads to the eventual or final culmination, which is the attainment or realization of bodhicitta, the altruistic intention to attain Buddhahood for the benefit of all beings. Now, to apply the approach of the exchanging and equalizing of self and others, here the first stage is to try to equalize oneself with others, to really cultivate a deep recognition of the fundamental equality of oneself and others. And here one can do this by reflecting upon the fact how insofar as the natural disposition to be happy, to seek happiness, and to overcome suffering is concerned, oneself and others are completely equal. And in the same way, just as I myself have the right to fulfill this basic aspiration to be happy and overcome suffering, others too have the equal right. Just as I have the potential to be free of suffering and to be free of mental afflictions and so on, so too equally all other sentient beings possess this potential to be free of suffering. So in these three terms, self and others are absolutely equal. So the difference, where the difference emerges is only in the quantity or the numbers. For example, if one is when one speaks of the interest of oneself, we are talking about the interest or welfare of a single individual, whereas when we speak of the others, we are talking about infinite numbers of sentient beings.
1: Ah, 先进制度上的内部嘛的上面的这个这是落在下这个多所以到底上面是单位呢俺是他他说的人你看到有些过得带了不过带出呢让带一样这个过得我用的是吧所以这点呢其他我的过带带不一样这个这点带心地不是中呢其他我的这种这样有的其他我的这点也建议嘛所以那一面就算呢这点点呢其他我没人我的来过判断有的这个所以这点的这样先给制度的让给制度的满足的人们多啊
0: And then another point that we have to bear in mind is that often when we think about one's interest and others' interest, we have a notion that somehow they are unconnected, unrelated, they are independent of each other. We feel as if that the suffering and happiness of others really have no relation to my own experience of suffering and, suffering and happiness. But if you examine this carefully, this is however not the case because one of the fundamental facts is that since individuals are part of a community therefore if there is a negative impact upon the community at large individual members of that community or society also suffers naturally as a consequence therefore individuals are really parts of this wider community and therefore particulars are one instance of the universal therefore when the generality suffers the individual constituents of that generality will also suffer so when you think in these terms we will understand that one's own interest is not really that independent or unrelated to the interest of others.
1: And then you know, Rang Chivan Zinde, Rang Chiv, Jin Zing Lo, Tan Di, Mwana Chi, Tan So So Liya, and then Poon Dewa Chi, Yong Ya Yuan, Tazu Du Go Zare.
0: And furthermore, we can also think in the following way that if by perpetually harboring this self-cherishing thought, we can fulfill our self-centered aspiration to bring about our own happiness. If it can really successfully do this, then by now we should have succeeded it. So, for example, in the case of all of us here, human beings, one could say that almost from the first day of our birth onwards, all of our actions, most of our actions were lives were driven by this self-cherishing thought. And then from the Buddhist point of view, we have been engaged in these tasks since beginningless throughout all these lifetimes. So this self-centered motive really lies at the heart of our action. And even from birth onwards, we are always trying to seek something for ourselves to gain, to achieve some gain and so on.
1: 로 생기기 생이 말해요. 로 생기 그런 식 말해요. 저다가 뭐 되었어야지 로 생기 그런 식 나면 인도산에 꼭 세도 놓아래. 이 인배 중생이 코다 겨 인생에게 로 되 지키지 말해. 로 되어다 로 뭐 되었니 뭐 되고 견다 차리기 말해. 그래서 견대치 지수 또 패나 견대치 지수 또 숨으라디 춘이리. 자, 근데 인배 인도 근데 그 사람에다 가서 그게 상당히 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
0: So even from the point of view of this single lifetime alone, we will notice that many of the sufferings that we experience, that we encounter, are in actual fact our own creations, you know, human-made. And these human-made sufferings, to a large extent, can be either eliminated or at least reduced by adopting certain changes in our attitudes and perceptions of the world and so on. And also so through transformation of consciousness, it is possible, transformation of attitudes and consciousness, it is possible to reduce and in some cases totally eliminate much of these human-made sufferings that we face. However, there are some aspects of our suffering which, from a conventional point of view, are thought to be insurmountable. And these are also recognized as being some kind of natural suffering, such as the suffering of aging, death, and so on. And these, other than you know, accepting these, there is one cannot really prevent them or eliminate them from a conventional point of view. However, from if you view it, even the second category of suffering from the Buddhist point of view, then one will the Buddhist from the Buddhist point of view, these are recognized as consequences arising from an undisciplined state of mind. So in actual fact, these are not really innate qualities of the mind. These are not these the mental afflictions and do not represent the innate nature of our mind. And therefore, by cultivating the antidotes which directly reveal the delusory nature, the deluded nature of these mental afflictions, which is through the generation of insight into the nature of reality, which is emptiness, then one will be gradually able to diminish their force and through this way recognize that even these mental afflictions are rooted in a state of mind which is not the essential nature of mind, but rather diluted. and it is advantageous. So from this point of view, we can, from the Buddhist point of view, in some sense, even these what are regarded as insurmountable or unavoidable natural sufferings, also there is a possibility of bringing about an end to these. So the point I'm making is that at the root of many of our sufferings lie the twin forces. One is the self-grasping, the grasping at self-existence. The other is the self-cherishing thoughts. And these two attitudes, the self-grasping, grasping at self-existence, and grasping at one's own interest, the self-cherishing, these two we keep them at the core of innermost of our hearts, and these two join forces there and remain immutable and impregnable like a diamond force, and because of this, the joining of these two forces, we experience all kinds of sufferings and so on.
1: Ah, yeah.
0: Therefore, so you should make the resolve that today I must recognize their destructive nature, and I must recognize that at the root of all of my suffering really lies these two forces, the twin forces of self-grasping and self-existence and the self-cherishing attitude.
1: 자상가 몸부루루기 오마르지상에 나와야 더니당이 지된디 라면 정수 톰더나 대자와 정수생 르왕제고 따대다 청대두비 민지다 니름이든 예시라 손대 아니 나
0: So Nagarjuna writes in his precious garland, Ratnavali, that for those who wish to seek the attainment of Buddha's omniscient state, it is essential to really upheld the three principles, the practices of these three principles. One is the compassion, which is the root of bodhicitta, and the bodhicitta, which is derived, which grows from this compassion, and also the complementary factor, which is the wisdom realizing emptiness. And also, what Shantideva states in Bodhisattvacharavatara or Bodhicharavatara, Guide to the Bodhisattva's Way of Life, is very true. There, Shantideva states that the great objects of veneration, such as Buddha Shakyamuni, and also the great Indian masters like Nagarjuna and his followers, whom we recognize as being great beings, what is it that makes them great beings? It's because of their realization of the practices of these three principal aspects of the path, the bodhicitta, the compassion, and system of emptiness. And so in essence, these great beings such as the Buddha have recognized that the shortcomings of self-cherishing, and they have recognized the value and the great benefits of cultivating the thought, cherishing the well-being of other sentient beings. And on this basis, they have discarded self-cherishment, and they have embraced the cherishing of other sentient beings. In contrast, the reason why we continue to live in a perpetual cycle of suffering, where the sequence of suffering never comes to an end, like ripples on a water. Before one ends, another succeeds it. And even when we continue to complain about suffering, we are caught in this perpetual cycle of sufferings. And the reason for this is because we have entrusted our entire well-being in the self-cherishing attitude, this extreme self-centeredness. We have entrusted our entire head and body and everything into the guidance of this self-cherishing attitude. And also we have sought an ally or support in the erroneous view of grasping at self-existence. And it is because of this we are caught in this perpetual cycle of never-ending suffering.
1: Kaede, jujun so na shingi, ngaranzo ngadu shingi, ene rang jinsin liya dar teni, ene shen jinsin tangdo leni, che yo na, tazu ene ngaranzo san kye sambar isi. 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
0: And also, just as Shantideva explains in the Guide to the Bodhisattva's Way of Life, that if at some point in the past, if we had reversed our way of being and discarded our self-cherishing and embraced instead the cherishing of others' well-being, and then pursued the path from this changed perspective or changed motivation, then Shantideva says that we would have by now attained the fully enlightened state. And sometimes I also partly as a joke tell people that we can imagine that if we had generated bodhicitta, say before the Buddha Shakyamuni, the historical Buddha Shakyamuni did, in some remote past, then today, in terms of seniority amongst the Buddhas, we would be more senior than the Buddha Shakyamuni. But however, this is not to be. Let alone turning our eyes to the this altruistic ideal of cherishing others' well-being, we even didn't show our back, rear side of our head to this ideal.
1: 해서도 마세베 다 출루 샨드 샨베난게 뜸바 디디 지 가소레 샨데 또브게다 투브르신 다 샨데 탕도나 지금 샨들리아베 시부지 투구르 시에니 다 들으셔도 잘해도 와 뜸바 망체 나가는 신기 지금 최고 뜸바 맨댕에 지난 전부터 디간리아 지금 안에 지금 다 니 루중 나러리아 지금 찬수 최고야 지금 찬수 배 가서 그게 찬수 지난데 배 쓴로 지금 쪼나유도 지금 찬수 최악이 다 년다지 이제 삼월로 지금 샨들 훌라 샨들리아 지금 삼월다 지금 들으셔도 이게 디들리아 나는 삼월로 하기
0: So this is also something that is not confined to the masters of Buddhism. We can also find this principle of altruism in the lives of the teachers of other traditions as well. In fact, this is one of the common themes of the lives of the great spiritual teachers, where the emphasis is really on an altruistic activity and concentrating on the welfare of other sentient beings. Even in non-religious fields, for example, if you look at the human history, those great beings whom we commemorate, but also not only commemorate them, their memory, but also do so out of great admiration and joyfulness, are those beings who were, who represent kind of examples of selfless individuals who have engaged in an altruistic act of helping many people. And these individuals are not only commemorated, but also we see them as objects of admiration and deep reverence and so on. So this altruistic ideal, the ideal of altruism, is not only a principle that is relevant in the context of religious practitioners, but also in all different areas of human activity or human society. So, however, it is important not to misunderstand this ideal of cherishing the well-being of other sentient beings, this altruistic ideal. One should not understand this to imply that one should totally sacrifice or give up one's own interest and do not think about it at all. This is, however, not the suggestion. In fact, if you look at the practice of bodhicitta, the altruistic intention to attain Buddhahood for the benefit of all beings, along with cultivation of this altruistic aspiration to bring about others' well-being, there is also the aspiration to attain full enlightenment, which represents the fulfillment of one's interest. And also, if you look at the aspects of Buddha's enlightenment as embodied in the union of form body and truth body, or Buddha body of reality, in fact, the Buddha body of form is seen as the fulfillment of Buddha's own self-interest, and Buddha body of reality or the truth body, Dhammakaya, is seen as the culmination of the fulfillment of Buddha's self-interest, and the form body is seen as the fulfillment, representing the fulfillment of the well-being of other sentient beings. So this is the fact that one has the desire to fulfill one's aspiration is very natural, and also it is valid. So what is being suggested in this ideal of altruism is to overcome narrow self-centeredness, which in the course of fulfilling that interest, there is often the attitude of either ignoring the well-being of other sentient beings or in some cases the willingness to exploit others for the fulfillment of one's own self-interest. So this kind of narrow self-centeredness is being objected and overcome. And in fact, secondly also, just as Lama Tsongkhapa points out, that if one engages in altruistic activity of helping other sentient beings out of strong sense of commitment and courage, then in the course of working for the benefit of other sentient beings, one's own self-interest are fulfilled as a byproduct. This, I think, is very true. And also, this is a very wise way of pursuing one's self-interest.
1: Mm-hmm. Yeah.
0: So, when you reflect deeply, repeatedly, or constantly upon the shortcomings or flaws of self-centeredness, and when you reflect deeply upon the positive qualities and virtues of cultivating the thought, cherishing the well-being of other sentient beings, then it enables you to really overcome the extreme self-centeredness, which either ignores the well-being of others or in some cases even exploits others for one's own sake.
1: Oh yeah.
0: So when you think along these lines, then you really appreciate the lines which were written by the Kadamba master Chekawa, where he writes that the source of blame for everything lies on a single point, towards all other sentient beings we must contemplate their kindness. So what this is suggesting is that we must recognize that the source of all the blames really lies in our extreme self-centeredness, and whereas all other sentient beings, our attitude towards them should be based upon recognition of our indebtedness to these sentient beings. Because whether we are in the midst of cyclic existence, samsara, or whether we are on a spiritual path towards the attainment of enlightenment, or whether we are at the level of, at the state of, in the state of Buddhahood, throughout all these three stages, the kindness of other sentient beings is boundless.
1: Oh yeah, that is sometimes done any.
0: So when you think along these lines, then it is possible to then develop an empathetic feeling of closeness, a feeling of closeness towards all sentient beings.
1: Any jinjugi, sere liu da, something liu ni da ni to some dame in, any she to re, jeshi pangbe lo, simja jida, hawa dalia, jeshi hobe lo jia, jiyanare.
0: And particularly if you can combine the thought processes suggested in the chapter on patience in forbearance, which is the sixth chapter in Shantideva's Guide to the Bodhisattva's Way of Life, with the eighth chapter, which is the chapter on meditative concentration, then if you are able to combine the thought processes explained in these two chapters, then it is possible to develop a deep sense of empathy towards all being.
1: Sabata.
0: And especially towards one's enemy.
1: 엔다 숨베 로로 올리기도나 리지 태나 나로리아 빠도바 나바시스나 디타나 다상다나 핑도바
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1: oh that those in the lord chaining is an any shendu kudu cheba da hasamti eh tanya de jilo yodo da de tha ne any gasa de nyisimi go sa do de ne lamba chame go sa do de ne tong tong ling nam de ga re
0: so on the basis of this then one can engage in the practice of tonglen giving and taking and the practice of taking emphasizes the visualization and the thought processes related to the practice of the practices of taking emphasizes the visualization and the thought processes pertaining to compassion and the practice of giving emphasizes the visualization and the thought processes pertaining to loving kindness
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0: so when you engage in the practices of Tonglen, giving and taking, as far as the question of its real effectiveness in having material benefit upon the object of your meditation, that is open to question. Maybe it is conceivable that in some special circumstances where individuals have special karmic connections and so on, it may be conceivable that one's meditation on Tonglen can have an impact, a direct impact upon the object of your meditation. But insofar as the actual meditator himself or herself is concerned, the Tonglen practice has a tremendous impact on increasing one's sense of commitment and courage and also enabling the individual to decrease the force of self-cherishing attitude and enhance the force of the thought cherishing the welfare of other sentient beings. So when you have that kind of practices, then when you train your mind through this approach of exchanging and equalizing self and others, then the altruistic sense of responsibility, which is called the extraordinary attitude, which arises out of this, is also extremely powerful. So having cultivated that kind of powerful altruistic sense of responsibility called the extraordinary attitude, then we can examine do I have at this moment the capacity to fulfill this altruistic wish to bring about others' ultimate well-being, do I have this capacity or not? Then, based as we will observe that just as Dharmakirti points out in his Pramanavatika, that he who is ignorant of the methods of investigation will not be able to explain this to others. So therefore, and because from the Buddhist point of view, the in the final analysis, the most effective way through which one can ensure the bringing about of the ultimate well-being of all other sentient beings is to lead them to the state of Buddhahood. However, in order to do that, oneself individually must at least have first the knowledge of these paths and also have an experiential realization of these levels which you then wish the others to attain. And you know, through these thought processes, you will then come to recognize that in order to fulfill this altruistic aspiration to bring about the ultimate well-being of all sentient beings, I must first attain Buddhahood for their benefit. So in this way, you will be then able to generate the bodhicitta. And bodhicitta is a state of mind which is endowed with two aspirations: aspiration to bring about others' welfare and the aspiration to attain Buddhahood for their sake. So this then constitutes what is called the bodhicitta. So the very moment when an individual practitioner has realized such bodhicitta in a non-simulated, spontaneous way, then such a person is a bodhisattva, has become a bodhisattva.
1: 영화지야리야 토마르 가서 그게 내가 다 추중기 과지게 전에 대편려야 양양 사베타네 에너지 성중기 예시 톱 다 전에 이제 도서와 상담인데 어 당에 꼽나 다 귤의 계설이 사베도 전에 양모도 쉬었어요 아래 전에 뭐 그로 좀세 상담하는 상담나 즉 생기 띵내고 구조 태어나지 야 좀세 상담 마다나 어
0: So in relation to a realization such as bodhicitta, there is a process, a natural process through which realization arises. For example, at the initial stage, one's experience of bodhicitta may only be at the level of intellectual understanding derived from either study or hearing teachings and so on. And then as you continue to reflect upon this, contemplate on bodhicitta on the basis of your intellectual understanding, then at a certain point you may begin to feel a sense of conviction in the ideals of this bodhicitta. Then there you have attained a kind of a reflective level of experience. And then as you pursue further in this contemplation and understanding, then you will get to a point where you feel, when you think about it, you feel that you have at least understood the ideal, the sentiment of bodhicitta. And then as you continue to pursue further, then you will get to a point where whenever you enter into the thought processes of cultivating bodhicitta, you really feel a powerful impact within you. And at that point, you have attained bodhicitta at the level of effort, which requires an effort. It's sort of a simulated bodhicitta. And then as you continue to persist in your practice, then eventually you will arrive at a point where your experience of bodhicitta is spontaneous, so that it does not require thought processes for it to arise. A simple thought would give rise to this powerful emotion in you of bodhicitta. bodhicitta, and that is called the non-stimulated spontaneous bodhicitta.
1: Na simji gi kwa cha ne ji nyon ni si chuen sa la na ma chogyo song shyeo.
0: So for the practitioner, when you have developed some understanding of this bodhicitta and also have a degree of experience of this powerful sentiment, bodhicitta, then the practitioners are advised to affirm it by means of generating it in a ceremony. So tomorrow morning we will perform a short ceremony of generating the bodhicitta.
1: That dine jabal lom de jan ne jabal lom de suk chabu de be sang le yin chi shi le dobo sun xie.
0: So following the generation of the aspiration of the bodhicitta, then when the practitioner develops a powerful willingness or wish to enter into the bodhisattva deeds, then at that point practitioner takes the bodhisattva vows.
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0: So once the bodhisattva practitioner has taken the bodhisattva vows and committed himself or herself to the ideals of the bodhisattva as enshrined in the six perfections, then he or she will engage in the practice of the six perfections, and particularly the two last perfections. These are the perfection of meditation or meditative concentration and perfection of wisdom. And through these two practices, develops tranquil abiding, which is the single pointedness of mind directed on emptiness. And through this way, one gradually attains the union of tranquil abiding and penetrative insight, the vipassana, focused upon emptiness. And at that point, the practitioner has attained the path of preparation, because the moment that the bodhisattva practitioner has generated bodhicitta, he or she has entered the first path, first level of the path of accumulation. And when he or she attains the union of tranquil abiding, shamatha, samatha, and vipassana, penetrative insight focused on emptiness, at that point the practitioner has attained the path of preparation. And when the understanding of emptiness becomes unmediated, direct, and so on, at that point the person has attained the path of seeing, and so on. So this is how we understand the mantra, which reads gate gate paragate, go, go, go beyond, go thoroughly beyond. Then we read that thereupon the Buddha, the Blessed One, arose from the meditative concentration, and he commented, Holy Avalokiteshvara, the Bodhisattva, the Great Being, excellent, he said, excellent, excellent, noble child, it is just so, noble child, it is just so. One should practice the profound perfection of wisdom in the manner that you have revealed. The Tathagatas rejoice. This is what the Blessed One said. Thereupon the Venerable Shariputra, the Holy Avalokiteshvara, Bodhisattva, the Great Being, and that entire assembly, along with the worlds of the world of gods, humans, asuras, and Gandharvas, all rejoiced and highly praised what the Blessed One has said.
1: Right.
0: So this, you know, when you read a text like this, then you recognize the sentiments, appreciate the verses which pay homage to the Buddha for his teachings, such as those by Tsongkhapa, where he says that your.
1: 딜랑 추송 삼바나 쳔베 빼지 로도 말 외지 차가 용고베 떠바테의 상향이 딜랑도 송년도 이로 투베 송년의 샤와상야 사와이 동랑 다스 신도 매 사제샤
0: so this you know when you read a text like this then you recognize the sentiments appreciate the verses which pay homage to the Buddha for his teachings such as those by Tsongkhapa, where he says that your all the great teacher, your teachings

0: are like the cooling rays of a moon to someone who is afflicted by the heat of the sun and so on.
1: So
0: that's all.
1: Sanjo, Sanjo, Nambo, Maje, Bana, Jejo, Jeva, Namba, Meva, Yang, Hone, Bondo, Power, Show, Hama, Simje, Tamje, Dedan, Jenjo, Jing, and Rotamje, Dado, Sanjo, Samba, Kana, Fusho, Dada, Punjin, Long, 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

Ojo, ojo, ojo, ojo, ojo, ojo, ojo, ojo, ojo, ojo, ojo, ojo, ojo, ojo, ojo, ojo, ojo, ojo, ojo, ojo, ojo, ojo, ojo, ojo, ojo, ojo, ojo, ojo, ojo, ojo, ojo, ojo, ojo, ojo, ojo, ojo, ojo, ojo, ojo, ojo, ojo, ojo, ojo, ojo, ojo, ojo, ojo, ojo, ojo, ojo, ojo, ojo, ojo, ojo, ojo, ojo, ojo, ojo, ojo, ojo, ojo, ojo, ojo, ojo, ojo, ojo, ojo, ojo, ojo, ojo, ojo, ojo, ojo, ojo, ojo, ojo, ojo, ojo, ojo, ojo, ojo, ojo, ojo, ojo, ojo, ojo, ojo, ojo, ojo, ojo, ojo, ojo, ojo, ojo,

I'm not going to be able to do it.

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Tata

Tashi Delek, number two, Lamrum Sevi, Geji Gundu Taveto, Pyogi Nangchu Senshiye. Hi, you are listening to Lamrum Internet Radio, Tibetan Buddhist teachings for the planet Earth.

Now the time has come. The world has become smaller and smaller. In spite of different traditions, different beliefs, we all have a common goal and common responsibility. That is to make a common effort to achieve peace, world peace, peace through inner peace and meaningful life. It is an honor, like no other, that I stand before you today to introduce His Holiness Tenzin Gyatso, the 14th Dalai Lama. Last year, I had the great fortune and luck and joy to travel to Dharamsala. And there I saw the beauty of his teaching in practice. It was evident in the dignity of the Tibetan people living in adversity and exile. I met many who had escaped through the Himalayan mountains, risking life and limb, and who have since devoted their lives to the service for others. Thus, I speak today as a grateful student of what is real and good in all of us. His Holiness is recognized the world over for his integrity and advocacy of nonviolence. In 1989, he received the Nobel Peace Prize. He is the secular and spiritual leader of the people of Tibet. Yet, when he says, we know he means all of us. He does not just mean the people of his religion, nation, race, or beliefs. When the clear heart of compassion says we, it includes all of us. It includes those who believe in God and those who do not. It includes those who are saints and sinners. It includes the wise and the foolish. His truly human heart includes all. Whatever creed we may hold, certain values are universal. The Dalai Lama lives by those values and is consistent in word and deed. We are moved when we hear him state the simple, powerful truth. The more we care for the happiness of others, the greater is our own sense of well-being. And because we have the blessings of liberty and free speech, we can enjoy the privilege of gathering here today. And it is now with open hearts that we greet His Holiness the Dalai Lama. Thank you.

0: 但是汽车工程界他们老在学校里啊，现在俺们这都是在休息，革命学校过后全部其他搞不成，俺就特地那个来休息休息。
1: Brothers and sisters, it's a great pleasure for me to have this brief opportunity to be with you here in this theater, and also have the opportunity to share some of my thoughts with you. So first of all, I would like to express my deep appreciation to those all of whom have been involved in making this possible.
0: In the hand, I'm doing it, and I'm going to go to the hand of the worship, the team of the worship, the Quran, the Namjuni, the Tunajin, and the Dula, and the Dutumoji, the Nabatushi.
1: I would also like to express my appreciation to the words of introduction conveyed by Piers Brosnan, someone I've known for some time, and I know that he not only believes, shares these values, but also tries to implement them in practice.
0: And Shogai de da Shogai Rure in the Kasakini da Tarang of the Nangshu Motu da the Sheriff Kudulia.
1: So, of the last few days, we have had two sessions every day of Buddhist lectures, and during those lecture sessions, the sun was pretty much towards the side of the audience but not on the stage. But now it seems it has been reversed. Now it's my turn to suffer the sun.
0: Then of course, indeed I'm very, very happy to be here with large gathering. And at the same time, I also feel little sort of hesitant or anxiety if many of you come here with some great expectation, then you will disappoint. Because I have nothing to offer, something special. So then those people who come here with some kind of curiosity, and I think that's good. So now I want to make clear at the beginning that we all same human being, basically between us nothing differences. Look, emotionally, you have all sorts of different kinds of emotions. Some are constructive, some are destructive. Me too. Within 24 hours, different emotions always come. Sometimes anger, jealousy, these things sometimes happen. So similar. And then, intellectually, I think we all have the same potential to analyze, I think, the long-term interest and the short-term interest. And then mentally, of course, you see, basically we all have the, you see, the same sensorial or mental levels. We all have the same kind. So perhaps some differences in the field of experiences. Then of course, you say, many of you have the great experience and the full knowledge how to use computer and these things. I have none. And also, I think mathematics, I'm very, very poor. So you have much better sort of ability. So these are different, minor differences. Then, of course, the religious belief. I think some may not have any belief. Some have belief. That within the belief, within the faith, differences there are. But these are minor. These are minor, not important. The important, we are all same human being. We all share this same planet. So, in that level, we are same. We are member of human family, one big human family. And also, I think some same sort of experience. That is, when you smile towards me, I feel happy. Similarly, when someone smile to you, you also feel happy. And these are the basic human nature. So then, I think, in the past, I think a smaller population, life more, I think, leisure, and for survival, not much difficulties, so survival can easily achieve. And then, at that time, people, different area, different continent, live more or less isolated. Now today, that situation completely changed. We not only just the same human being, but our future very much interlinked, very much interdependent. The United States here, very big nation, in economy, in some other senses, very big power, right? Powerful nation. But your future very much related with other continent. And then environment. I think some change, including weather, because of, I think, our negligence about the environment. Now this, all over the world, shares the same sort of experiences. So no matter how one individual nation powerful, you cannot solve this problem. Unless worldwide, all humanity, entire humanity, is to take care about the environment or the planet itself. So that's the today's situation. So under that circumstances, it becomes quite clear we need some kind of sense of global responsibility. Taking care, not only just one's own family, or one's own community, or one's own nation, but should have the sense of caring the entire humanity. Because reality, the interest of oneself and interest of the other is almost, you see, what's the day? Interconnected. So therefore, sometimes I feel the very concept of we and they no longer there, very much interdependent. Therefore, in order to have happier life, sort of happier future of oneself, you see, you have to take care about others' interest. So, so whenever I have the opportunity, meeting with people, interact, I always share these thoughts. So, here I want to share, I have 2 points. 1 point is promotion of human values. The second promotion of religious harmony. I think firstly, religious harmony,
1: since what I have to say about the second topic, which is the need for interreligious understanding and harmony, will be shorter, I'll cover that first.
0: So, on this planet, now last few thousands, now many religious traditions have developed. Some tradition no longer as a living tradition, especially in India. Some traditions now no longer exist. But then major world religious traditions still very much alive. And then look, when we remain more distant one another, then sometimes we get a different picture of other tradition. Right. So then you may have the feeling as my religion is best, the other religion is okay, so. That kind of is the attitude. My own case, when I was in Tibet, then not yet you should develop the closer relations with other tradition. No, this is okay. Comfortable. Yeah. This is okay. No. Okay. Thank you. Thank you. Oh, my water. This is okay. This is okay, this is okay, this is okay. Oh yeah, that's Golos is okay. Very good. Thank you. Very good. Yeah.

0: So, many of you also have the, I think, same sort of experience. When you haven't the deeper awareness about the other traditions sort of, what is it, the values, then you may have a different attitude. Then we come to closer, the knowing the value of other tradition. See here, the different way of approach to promote human values, try to become good human being. On that level, same goal, all traditions aiming that goal, I feel. Of course, the next, another level of goal, that is heaven or nirvana or these things are something more mysterious. But the practical, within this lifetime, in order to be meaningful life, these basic human values are very essential. Therefore, all tradition, you see, they using different method, different philosophy, different concept, you see, try to promote basic human values. Here, same. So, closer relations, deeper awareness, or more through acquaintance with other tradition. Then eventually, you see, you get the awareness, the other tradition's value. Then through that way, you will develop some kind of admiration and respect. So, basically, as just I mentioned, the old tradition, you see, they have same potential. I think very important role for betterment of humanity. And all, I think they carry the same sort of message of love, compassion, forgiveness, contentment, self-discipline, truthful, justice. These are all tradition, you see, carry the same message. So, the essential sort of message is same. Then, of course, it's a different philosophy. There are some differences are fundamental differences. However, we can see the people from different traditions who are really dedicated to the welfare of the other, out of compassion, love. So there we can see the result of these different way of approach. Same result. So last now few decades, I personally met quite a number of people from different tradition. Some Catholic monk, some Hindus, as well as some Muslims, some Jews, different sort of, from different tradition. But such a wonderful, warm-hearted, sensible person. So then, clearly shows the different tradition have the same potential to create such a wonderful, dedicated person. Obviously, now, I think many of you, I think, know, like late Mother Teresa, such a wonderful woman, a Catholic nun. She totally, dedicated her sort of, her life. So there are similar sort of persons. And then I think late Luther King also, as a religious person, but totally dedicated to the welfare of the weaker section of the people. These are wonderful things. So, the old tradition have is the same potential using different way of approach. So then question, why is a different approach there, different concept, different philosophy? The answer, naturally, because among the humanity, there are so many different mental dispositions. Therefore, we need different way of approach. So it is quite clear. I think like in medicine, the physical illness, perhaps I think one kind of illness, but because due to different body sort of differences, you need, you see, different way of treatment. And use, I think, different medicine because of the different conditions. So then the human mind, perhaps I think a mental illness such as hatred and extreme self-centered, ill-feeling, too much proud, pride, and jealousy. These are something like mental illness. Because these sort of emotion destroy the mental sort of something like mental health. So therefore, the medicine for that is the various religious spirituality. It is medicine for that. So since, you see, there are variety of the different level of sort of different conditions of mind, therefore we need different way of approach with different philosophy that we need. So the reason reasons why so many different traditions have come, I think that's the main reason. Then certainly, I think those, according to those religious traditions whose basic faith is Creator, then certainly the many different traditions, you see, happen in this happen on this planet. Since whole planet is created by the Creator, so certainly these different religious traditions also created by the Creator. So there must be some reason. So so all, you see, carry the same message and using different method. According to different method disposition, you see, the different method more suitable. Now I take one example. One person, someone, you see, whose mental disposition is such that the concept there is central sort of on Creator, the all our future entirely depend on that, and then the Creator God always is love to
1: creation,
0: it's creation, and we creation, you see, should love to God. Then, whether we genuinely practice love to God or not, I think, you see, the whether someone who sincerely love to God or not, we have to look his or her behavior, attitude towards fellow human being. If someone who really show genuine love and compassion towards fellow human brothers, sisters, then I think that person truly love to God. Because he or she really respects God's message, so implement God's message or God's wish. Then those people who don't care, they love compassion towards fellow human being and sometimes exploit on human brothers and sisters. Then such person, I think in reality, their faith towards God is a big question. So therefore, the concept of creator is in order to practice love and compassion, I think a very powerful sort of method. And then another thing, Christianity, no previous life and next life. I think no previous life, next life, I don't know what to say. Heaven, maybe, another life. Or heaven or hell, another life. So in any way, this very life, you see, created directly by God. So this concept really give you some kind of, the feeling of intimacy with the Creator. So more sort of closer feeling. There is, a possibility to deeper sort of respect and deeper sort of
1: There's a greater chance of having a greater reverence to the God and also to fulfill the wish of the Creator.
0: Then some other person, the concept of self-creation. That way of approach is very effective. Everything depends on one's own shoulder. So thinking that way, becoming more self-disciplined and practice compassion and love, these things. So the different way of approach, but the result more or less same. So I always whenever some interfaith or some kind of dialogue with religious people come, I always say, first make clear all the differences. Then why these different traditions come. Then the result or the effectiveness of these different traditions and the necessity of these different traditions. And we can witness the same result. So through that way, really we can develop genuine sort of respect one another, admire one another. So there is ground and I think a method to develop genuine harmony. And here method, four different methods. That is meeting or discuss between follower of different tradition more or less on academy level and what differences, what similarities. Then the second, exchange or discussion between genuine practitioner of different tradition. I feel that is really very, very effective. As I mentioned earlier, my personal experience, when I had discussion or exchange different sort of, exchange experiences from different traditions, follower, it really very, very sort of helpful to open one's own sort of understanding about others' value, other traditions' value. So then third, the pilgrimage, go to different sacred places of different tradition. If possible, pray together. If not, silent meditation. With this belief, many occasions, whenever I have the opportunity, I always pay my sort of respect as a pilgrim, go to different holy places of different tradition. So exactly, this spirit, I visited Jerusalem and also Lourdes in France. So similar, some other places, in India also says many area, many places where you see the different sort of holy places there are, whenever I have the opportunity, I always go. So, that is one method. And then third, like the spirit of Assisi, leaders of the different religious tradition come together and speak world peace or harmony from same platform. This is so these four sort of methods. That's my idea. Then one fifth, that's actually not mine, but from Bishop Tutu. When I discussed, see, these four methods, then he put one, he had one fifth. That is, wherever is some disaster or some difficulties, you see, they happen, or some sufferings, then the people from different traditions go together and help. And that also, I think, practically very helpful to Kasore, to introduce one another. I think that also is very, very good. So that is, fifth is the Bishop Tutu sort of idea. And when I was in South Africa, I discussed these things, then he had this fifth. Then I promised him, in the future, whenever you say the more detailed discussions take place, then I will tell you your view. So I fulfill my promise. So there is this ground, there is method, you see, to improve the harmony. And why the religious harmony is so important? Why? Firstly, in human history, and even today, because of different faith or different name of religion, sometimes divisions and worst case conflict, even bloodshed also, you see, happen. So that is very unfortunate. I feel we have plenty of grounds to make divisions or conflict. Religion is supposed to cool down that, to help, you see, more peaceful. So then the religion also become another sort of the causing for trouble. I think that's very unfortunate. Then also, in modern time, we say, now modern world, 20th century, now 21st century, modern world does not mean whole human sort of body change and mental thinking also is changed, not that, emotion also changed, not that way. Modern means mainly, I think, the external change, the structure of the houses or these different sort of fasada. Mainly it's the external appearance are changing. And through technology and mainly through technology and some other, I think, they affect that. But the human body still remains the same. I tell you a few occasions, like our heart, liver, lung, kidney, these, I think today's are sort of these things, and compare, you see, 1,000 years ago, I think the same. I think in million years, maybe a slight change, especially in brain, perhaps. Otherwise, a few thousands, these organs still remain the same. So similarly, our emotion also may remain the same. So therefore, obviously, now today's, these days, you see, they inspired many, I think, the colorful sort of appearances. Look, each family, your good houses and good car and good dress, and also a lot of colors in your face and some other, you see, different sort of ornament, these things. But I think underneath, everyone, I think perhaps here, I think more than 10,000 people, maybe here, I think more than 10,000 people, I think each of you have some kind of complaint in inside. I also have a lot of complaints. So you also, I think, have the same. So, some of the difficulties which we always complain, these, through money, we cannot solve. Buy a good car, you cannot solve. Good house, cannot solve. So only through peace of mind. So therefore, the even 21st century, I think the various religious traditions still have very important role in order to give peace of mind, in order to provide us peace of mind. So therefore, if occasionally I mention you today, I believe also, if religion truly becomes troublemaker, no value, then I think we human beings should have the authority or right. Human beings should have the right to append them. But that's not the case. We still need religion. And still there is important role of those traditions. So, looking at these sort of situation, then, yes, the harmony among the different religious traditions is very essential. So, this is number one. Now, number second or the other one, the promotion of human value. Now, this human value, I think mainly in the terms of mental quality, not body. I think as far as body value is concerned, I think elephant body is much stronger than us. And the tiger, I think, sometimes may cunning, may clever, some animal, maybe. but I think when we say, you see, value, I think mainly the mental level. The mental, I think the basic, what is it, the kasa? Demarcation. Human being and other species of mammal is physical also, you see, there are some, but the main thing is our brain. Perhaps some extent, smile also maybe. Maybe some monkey, few other mammals, species may have the ability to smile, but then usually, the other day, I just expressed some people, you see, keep snake as a pet. So I'm just wondering whether the snake can show affection to a human being. That I'm doubt. I don't know. So in any way, I think the snake, I think, rather do not have the ability to smile, I think. I have a cat, of course, if we show genuine affection, then cat responds some kind of special sound, and then you see, sometimes I think the eyes something very, very peaceful, but smile I don't think. Isn't it? Then dogs, their tail, they're like that, but smile I think difficult. So therefore, I think this. The basic, I think, demarcation between human being and others is human intelligence. But this intelligence also can be causes of trouble, causes of worry. Like I think, animal feed well, right? Feed well, no immediate disturbances, not mate, what called mating time. Then these animals, like dogs or cats or pigs or these, I think remain very, very peacefully. But we, even if you see good food, good shelter, everything there, but still some more worry, anxiety, things like that, because of this intelligence. I think this intelligence creates more ability to remember the many events in many past experiences, then also have the ability, vision or future. So then, you see, combine the past sort of memory about past experience, not only is it today, but even in the past generations or even 1,000 years ago. So that and the vision about future, combine these two things, then a lot of ideas, a lot of feeling, a lot of doubt, a lot of anxieties happen. So therefore, human intelligence creates more trouble, more worry. It is so. So those unhappiness, worry, or sometimes painful experience because of the human intelligence, then the remedy or antidote should find or should produce by intelligence itself. Because the mental worry cannot subdue or cannot overcome by just, you see, physical comfort. So therefore, the human intelligence become very important. One way human intelligence can cause more trouble, but that human intelligence also have the ability to overcome, you see, those things. So therefore, using human intelligence correct way or appropriate way or right way is very essential. Now, how to use human intelligence? Who can control that? Not external force, but by warm heart, sense of compassion, sense of caring one another, sense of sharing. These mental elements really make new shape of our intelligence. The negative emotion dominated our intelligence, then intelligence becomes destructive. The positive emotion dominated intelligence, then intelligence becomes constructive. So from that, judging from that, we really need the genuine, awareness, importance of good heart, warm heart. I think another is a simple thing. When we have more affectionate mind, then during that moment, even some disturbing news will reach at you, that may not much disturb, could not wear. If the other hand, you see, something like the anger, hatred, in your heart, then even bad thing immediately to cause much trouble. Or if your mood is not good, then even your close friend appears, you feel uncomfortable. Isn't it? Therefore, the warm heart or compassionate heart is basis of peace of mind. Hatred is the ultimate basis of uncomfortable or disturbed mind. So I think reason quite as a symbol. When compassionate mind here, then our mind become more open, widened. So under that circumstances, unfortunate incidents happen, within that wide angle, it will not be very significant. On the other hand, if there is a negative feeling there, then the negative feeling, actually, I think, not sort of, I don't know, without lack of sense of concern of other, just think one step, extreme self-centered sort of attitude. Under that circumstances, now, very easily to develop negative feeling towards other. So therefore, you see, the negative emotions there, then your mind becoming more close or more narrow focusing. So under that circumstances, even small problems appears very big in a small area, focusing very small area, then small problems appears very big, unbearable feeling. So that makes differences. Then also the negative feeling towards other. Here, if you keep that kind of feeling, then it automatically develop some kind of belief that other people also have this same negative feeling, negative attitudes towards oneself. Through that way, fear, more suspicion, eventually becoming more lonely feeling. So then here, I think this arises, I think, big contradiction.
1: And also, this raises a very important issue for us as individual human beings, because our nature as human beings is social animals, which suggests that our...
0: So then here, I think this arises, I think, big contradiction.
1: And also, this raises a very important issue for us as individual human beings, because our nature as human beings is social animals, which suggests that our happiness and survival really depends very much on

0: others and from other fellow human beings. So if an individual can no longer open himself or herself and trust other fellow human beings and remain suspicious and in doubt, then there is simply no basis for that individual to experience happiness or joyfulness.
1: So, as a human being, everyone has the right to be happy person. And everyone has the right to have happy family, happy society. And actually our task, our responsibility, as I mentioned before, you see, we have to some kind of sense of responsibility to happier humanity, peaceful world. So, now the question, peace. How to bring peace, world peace? World peace will not come from sky or from earth, or world peace cannot produce by mission, but by through inner peace.
0: If we were to look at the human capacity for destruction purely from the point of view of the ability of human body, then it is rather limited. But because of the sophisticated intelligence that we have, the faculty, therefore, compared to other species of animals, human beings have this tremendous capacity for destructions as well.
1: So because of the power of destruction now become so big, immense power of destruction. So therefore, peace become much more important. I think in the ancient time, even if it was war, of course very bad, but I think destruction is limited. But now today, especially like, I think, nuclear age, and also using some old sort of, destructive power, it's really very, very terrible. Therefore, peace become much more important. Then another thing, the very existence of the world, as I mentioned earlier, is heavily interdependent. Under that circumstances, the national boundary is not important. Under that circumstances, concept of war is out of date. Because So through awareness, the reality, I think then eventually we develop some kind of, I think, genuine conviction, the importance of peace. As just I mentioned, is the peace mainly, you see, the true inner peace. So first, individual mind should develop peace. Then that peace can extend within our own family and the society. Through that way, I think public can influence the leadership. So that's, I think, the proper way. So how to develop peace one individual mind? As I mentioned earlier, the anger, hatred, these are the destroyer of our inner peace. The compassion, forgiveness, sense of brotherhood, sisterhood, contentment, self-discipline, these are the basis of peace. Inner peace. Mental peace. So therefore, through practice or through strengthen, through increase these inner good quality, then peace can develop. So this usually I call

0: the inner disarmament. That's, I think, the first which we should take, inner disarmament. So whether in the family life and in the education system, in education institution, I think it's the former gate, these inner disarmament, I think, should take place. That's one thing. Then the external disarmament, also equally important. Now, as I mentioned earlier, the war, especially in modern time, I think war is really terrible. Now, look, the one individual, they say killed. We say, usually say murderer. But then, in the name of patriotism, or some kind of the bigger sort of aim, then you see war involve millions of people's death. Then people sometimes call kill, victory. I think that's really unfair. So, war means deliberately to kill. Then in our mind, death is very sad. I think saddest
1: event.
0: Saddest event. I think except a few cases, maybe some exceptional. Otherwise, nobody say happy death day. Happy birthday, we always say. But happy death day, nobody say. So, death, I think they even sometimes we find it difficult to use that word. So this really, I think, unwanted thing. But that really unwanted thing sometimes deliberately create. That's very bad. So then war is something like, I think, mobilized violence, and also some cases legalized violence. I think that's very terrible. So therefore, I think our concept, very concept towards war, I think now actually changing. Look, before First World War or Second World War, when nation declare war on other enemy side, then all the citizens of the country, without any question, I think in the name of patriotism, heavily join the war effort. But now today, one nation declare war, I think a majority of the citizens, I think a lot of questions to the government, and even demonstrations of these things has happened, like during Vietnam War, and also the sometime ago in Europe, in the former Yugoslavia area, NATO carried some military sort of military actions. Then many people there actually is very much against that. So I think today human beings worldwide, I think they the frustration of violence is now becoming stronger and stronger. I think this is a healthy sign. External disarmament become important. So that suddenly, we cannot achieve total disarmament, immediately difficult. I think so long this world, some totalitarian regimes, some regimes who worship military forces, that remain there for the time being, sometimes it's difficult. But we should have long-term goal. That is global level. Whole globe should be demilitarized globe. That, I think, our goal. So then those, I think, big factories which producing tanks or these weapons, instruments, beautiful instruments to kill, I think these transferred into more constructive missions. Like a tank, I think, shifted to produce more bulldozer. I think very good. So especially those scientists who involve in these fields, I think since you see their production become more productive, constructive, and also I think productive, so therefore they pay must increase. The other hand, the other thing is these weapons, almost not productive. Like a nuclear weapon, they piling survey. What is called?
1: Stockpiling.
0: So that's a waste of money, isn't it? So not productive. So those scientists who involved that, I think should be less paid because it's unproductive. So then, I think as a first level, first step, we should think very seriously about the arms trade. Some Nobel laureate, for the peace of that.
1: Nobel Peace Laureate,
0: some already carry some initiative that, I think that's wonderful. Then also the banning of landmines. These are, I think, very good start. So, I think already, and then also reduction of nuclear weapons. These are very good starts. So, I think the public should keep in these points should keep in our mind. Then, every possible, every sort of chance, every opportunity, I think we should push.
1: Express.
0: We should express and try to make a contribution regarding ultimate our goal, the demilitarized world, and step by step. External disarmament. Through that way, genuine world peace can achieve. That's one thing. Then another thing, I think through practice of compassion, we have to pay more attention about the gap rich and poor. Global level, as well as within the nation. Now, for example, America, the number of billionaires increasing. Poor people still remain poor. Some cases, even poorer. So this is very bad. Morally speaking, wrong, but practically also source of problem. Those wealthier family, who live in the town or city, sometimes I think they constantly remain insecure. So therefore, this is a gap must reduce. We have to address this problem, I think, very seriously. And now, at the global level, look, here, America, the richest nation, and you consume, very high level. At the same time, the same globe, same human being, some area, people facing starvation. This is very terrible. And also within the nation, some poorer people, negligent people still there. Some cases, like AIDS patients, and some chronic illness. And then also, I think, the prisoners in the prison. I heard, I think, very high number prisoners in this country. According, you see, sort of my observation, this is in India, the prisoners usually, you see, they almost like, I think, they rejected from the society, and then they,
1: I noticed that sometimes, because the prisoners feel that they are rejected from the mainstream of society, often they have no sense of self-dignity, and because they lack self-dignity, then they have no real incentive to really be responsible members of the society.
0: So these unfortunate people, I think we should give them also hope. And they should have the sort of concept of feeling they're still part of the society. So that give them, I think, more chance to transform, to improvement. So in any way, as a wealthy nation, if we look closely, and many pockets still injustice and difficult situation there, I think we should also pay more attention. Of course, I think we already, I think, carrying these kasura.
1: Of course, I'm sure many people are aware of this important problem, but I just thought I should at least repeat it here. But at the same time, you know, by making this observation, I hope you don't think that I'm being too nosy in the internal affairs of Americans.
0: So since Lisa, since I think America, when we were in Tibet, when I was young, we had the image of America like champion of the democracy, freedom, liberty. But during the 70s, equality, these things. But then during 70s, I think 72, the Bangladesh war started. The American policy a little sided with Pakistan. At that time, we really surprised. How? Oh, that is the champion of democracy and the liberty and the freedom and Kasajudi. Equality. You see that there. So the America, when you talk about domestic sort of affairs, people, yes, fully, I think they use the freedom and democracy, these things. But in the terms of the international relations, I think still the rule of old fashion, using force, threatening, I think that's a mistake. I think one example, actually, you see, in Europe, in some area, I expressed, the Kuwait liberation. Of course, the Saddam Hussein, of course, you see, some sort of, I think, his greedy way. Greedy, some, I think, the ruthless, some, the attitude, of course, bad. However, any totalitarian regime, dictatorship, need powerful military forces in order to build powerful military forces. You need, in modern time, you need equipment. So the equipment which create powerful army of Iraq, not produce Iraq itself, supplied by some European countries and some other countries. So therefore, actually building totalitarian regime, dictatorship, and carried some injustice or invasion or this aggression. actions. You see, that not happened by one cause, but by many interconnected sort of events or causes. So therefore, everything is blamed on that one single person. I feel unfair. So this is my feeling. So at that time, I expressed that. So therefore, I think we should know they are arms trade. These actually, you see, causing a lot of problems. Now in South Africa, those, you see, poor nation in civil war, war between the different sort of on the boundary or the border, but using weapons. Which weapon come from outside? And local people facing starvation, no sufficient food, but plenty of weapon and plenty of ammunition produced by other nation and sold them, making profit from weapon. I think that's very, very unfortunate. Therefore, you see, when we talk about world peace, about democracy, then I think you have a special important role. Therefore, I just share some of my observation or feeling. So if you feel some points may have some interest, then think more and, if possible, implement, practice. If you feel these points are not much interest, then
1: So if, however, as a result of listening to these thoughts, if you feel that they are not very significant, there is not much point in them, in any case, we have spent an hour together thinking about these things,
0: then forget, no problem. Yeah. That's going all right. Thank you very much. Now, few questions.
1: Your Holiness, what daily practice would you advise to deepen compassion?
0: I don't know. The other day, Kasa, correct. Salt Lake City. I visited one hospital where, you see, young children get treatment, and all the patients are young children. Some are chronic. After visit that, I really, you see, get somewhere right, very, very strong feeling of affection or sense of, you see,
1: empathy.
0: So the next day, I expressed my visit that small hospital become like recharge my compassion. So I think if there is a chance to see, you see, the people, I think in television, I think often it is showing the starvation people and also the kasa ma jem nang du jem ta jong shu sha de de tong du.
1: You on TV, television, you can see images quite often of victims of civil war.
0: And these famines, these things. I think then when you look these things, then you should also translate in your own experiences. That's, I think, one way to strengthen the compassion. Usually, you see, we visualize one helpless sort of sentient being in front of you, and then through that way try to increase it. So the television, when we look, you see, these things, then
1: Then try to relate that to your own personal experience.
0: So that is, I think, one way. Then other way, you should investigate. I don't know. Find that next.
1: What has been your greatest challenge and your greatest success?
0: I think as a Tibetan, I think immediate about Tibetan issue. Since the Tibetan people, they, especially inside Tibet, the entire nation put a lot of hope and trust in me. And things are difficult, so that's one, of course, one challenge. Perhaps that's the one level, that's the main challenge. Then, as a religious believer, that level, as I mentioned earlier, the harmony or conflict among the different traditions, that also one challenge. Then, as a human level, the, I think, unnecessary suffering we are passing through. Some problems, some suffering we humanity cannot avoid, like nature disaster, due to nature disaster, or old age, or death, or illness. These generally part of our life we cannot avoid. But then some problem, essentially our own creation. We do not want suffering, but at the same time we create additional suffering by ourselves. So that's, I think, our challenge. There is a method. There is, I think, a possibility of overcome. But yet, lack of pay attention. And sometimes neglect. So I think that's the challenge of, I think, everybody. Yes, now next.
1: Do you ever get any free time in your busy schedule? If no, What do you most enjoy doing?
0: My free time is sleep. 7 hours sleep. Do you sleep without sleeping pills or tranquilizer? So that's my free time. Take a look.
1: Can science save our world, or is it only up to us?
0: As a science, you have checked.
1: Of course, when we speak of science, we are talking about one aspect of human activity. So, in a sense, science is like an instrument, and everything depends upon who utilizes that instrument. So, it comes back to us, human beings.
0: Here, perhaps, I think I want, I think my fundamental belief, that is, after all, ultimately, I didn't. Now my English is difficult. And firstly, getting older, my English also getting older. Then secondly,
1: Secondly, when I'm tired, let alone expecting you to understand what I'm saying in English, in my broken English, even I sometimes do not know what I'm trying to say.
0: So the point is, no. After all, we are part of the nature. So ultimately, we remain within the nature. So in some extent, we can control nature through help of technology and through science. But then ultimately, we are in the hands of the nature. So I think there are limitations. This is my feeling.

0: Do you ever get angry? And so how do you handle the anger?
1: Yes? Oh. Sometimes, you see, I think due to some small things, I often just lose my temper. But I think the negative feeling, ill feeling, hatred, I think almost none. So these are a training of mind. Basically, you see, they analyze the what is the use of anger, and especially you see negative, ill feeling, hatred. Then, through awareness, eventually you get some kind of conviction. The anger is really bad for my peace of mind, as well as my health. And anger, or strong anger, hatred, destroy, as I mentioned earlier, my sleep also. So foolish is it to welcome anger. You should take a position, reluctant towards anger, hatred. So although I think, as a human being, as an ordinary human being, you see, these negative emotions come. But attitude, basic attitude, not willingly receive them. Some kind of cautious, some kind of reluctant attitude. That makes differences. I think that's the way. Not through meditation, not through some kind of miracle thing, but analyze. Awareness. I think if you ask one doctor, I think may say,
0: even if you were to seek advice, even if you were to seek an advice from, say, a therapist or a doctor, the person would probably give the same advice, that if your anger is a kind of an expression of some kind of suppressed resentment, which is directed towards some past experience, then the doctor would advise you to express it and let it out. And if therefore the doctor would advise not to harbor these negative emotions within, which is self-destructive.
1: So the negative feeling or ill feeling is very bad for our health. So like that.
0: What can we do to help Tibet?
1: And certainly, I think the many places, many countries in the world, and also many areas, the support group of Tibet there, and also the Lubdu Nalolia.
0: Especially among the students, there are chapters of Students for Free Tibet.
1: So, if you feel okay, then join. If in any case, keep close contact with these groups, and then also I think very important and very useful. Whenever you have the opportunity of meeting some Chinese brothers, sisters, including Chinese student, talk and explain. I think the true picture of Tibetan culture or Tibetan history or the current situation of Tibet. Because many of Chinese brothers and sisters, they do not know the real picture of Tibet. Because of the government propaganda, I think distortions. So I think that's long run, I think these are the very important. Then,
0: also in both houses of the U.S. Senate and Congress, there's a lot of support for the Tibetan issue. So you should, when you have the opportunity, try to express your support through your local constituencies.
1: Yeah. Huh? Last question. Now last question.
0: Are you optimistic about the future of humanity?
1: Basically, yes. I believe, as I mentioned earlier, we have the potential, you see, to overcome difficulties. So it is very important to keep more sort of optimistic attitude. That's important. If we, right from the beginning, remain more pessimistic attitude, then that's, I think, the failure. So in spite of many obstacles and difficulties, we must keep our optimism and the determination. That's very important. And on the basis of self-confidence, we have this marvelous intelligence and we have the ability to develop infinite altruism. Then through that way, I think, you see, we have the ability to overcome these problems. Then I think perhaps the family plan, there's, I think, the proper address of the human population, that also very, very important. For long run, is very essential, very essential. So, thank you, good night.
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Tashi Delek, number two, Lamrum Shevi, Geji Gundu Taveto, Pyogi Nangcho Senshiye. 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

Next, we recite the Perfection of Wisdom Sutra. It's on page 4. Thus did I hear at one time that Bhagavan was dwelling in a massive lotus mountain in Rajagriha, together with a great community of monks and a great community of bodhisattvas. At that time, the Bhagavan was absorbed in the concentration of the categories of phenomena called profound perception. At that time, Peshwara looked upon the very practice of the profound perfection of wisdom. He beheld those five aggregates also as empty of inherent nature. Then through the power of Buddha, the Venerable Shariputra said this to the Bodhisattva Mahasattva Aryavalokiteshvara: how should any son of the lineage train wishes to practice the activity of the profound perfection of wisdom? He said that, and the Bodhisattva Mahasattva Aryavalokiteshvara said this to the Venerable Shariputra: Shariputra, any son of the lineage or daughter of the lineage who wishes to practice the activity of the profound perfection of wisdom, blow upon it like this, correctly and repeatedly, holding those five aggregates also of empty and inherent nature. Form is empty, emptiness is form, other than form, not other than emptiness. In the same way, feeling, discrimination, compositional factors are empty. Likewise, all phenomena are emptiness, without characteristic, unproduced, unceased, stainless, not without stain, not deficient, not fulfilled. Shariputra, therefore, in emptiness there is no form, no feeling, no discrimination, no compositional factors, no consciousness, no eye, no ear, no nose, no tongue, no body, no mind, no visual form, no sound, no odor, no taste, no object of touch, and no phenomenon. There is no I element. There is no ignorance, no extinction of ignorance, and so on up to including no aging and death, no extinction of aging and death. Similarly, there is no suffering, origination and path. There is no exalted wisdom, no attainment, and also no non-attainment. Shariputra, because those of us rely on and dwell in the perfection of wisdom, the mind of structuration and without fear, having completely passed beyond error to reach the end point of nirvana, all the Buddhas who dwell in the three times also manifestly completely awaken to unsurpassable, perfect, complete enlightenment, reliance on the perfection of wisdom. Therefore, the mantra of the perfection of wisdom, the mantra of great knowledge, the unsurpassed mantra, the mantra equal to the unequal, the mantra that thoroughly pacifies all suffering, should be known as true since it is not false. The mantra of the perfection of wisdom is declared: Dayata gate gate para gate para samgate bodhisoha. Shariputra, the bodhisattva mahasattva, should train the profound perfection of wisdom like this. When the Bhagavan rose from that concentration and commended the bodhisattva mahasattva Aryavalokiteshvara, saying, well said, son of the lineage. It is like that, it is like that. One should practice the profound perfection of wisdom just as you have indicated. Even the Tathagatas rejoice. The Bhagavan having thus spoken, the Venerable Shariputra, the Bodhisattva, Mahasattva, Aryavalokiteshvara, the surrounding in their entirety, along with the world of gods, humans, asuras, and gandharvas, are joy and hearty praise as spoken by the Bhagavan. I prostrate to the gathering of Dakinis and three chakras who abide in the holy yoga viewing space. By the powers of clairvoyance and magical emanation, look after practitioners like a mother her child. Akasamara jastara samarate.

samaraja shadara samaraya te by teaching the three supreme jewels regarding parachutes. May it completely pacify. May all negative forces suppose the dharma can give. 94,000 times. May it separate from problems, hunger, conditions of dharma. May all unjust enjoy the dharma and may it pass. So next we do the long mandala offering, which is not found in this text, but following the long mandala offering, we'll go to page 3 and do the short mandala offering.

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1: So since beginning those lifetimes up to the current present moment until now, there's been continuously abiding in cyclic existence, experiencing countless forms of suffering. So it is but this once, you know, in all of our countless cyclic existence, that we have achieved this precious human rebirth with the various freedoms and endowments through which we have precious teachings of the Buddha. So this is one rare opportunity that we have achieved so far. So this time, having achieved this precious human rebirth and also having met with the Buddhist teachings, this is like a golden time, a golden era for us, a good time in our existence. Therefore, we should strive with every effort to try to extract the essence to make meaning of this precious human existence.
0: So therefore,
1: in order to extract the essence of this perfect human rebirth, the way to do that is by practicing, engaging in perfect Dharma practice. And to engage in perfect Dharma practice, we need to know the way of practicing Dharma and how to practice Dharma perfectly. And in order to gain the knowledge of how to do perfect Dharma practice, we need to engage in listening or hearing to the teachings. It's through hearing that we arrive at understanding, and then we can go about actually engaging in perfect Dharma practice. Therefore, it is for this purpose that we listen to these teachings. So therefore, please try to adjust your motivation in a positive way in this manner. Yes. So therefore, the content of the teaching that we're listening today is Lama Tsongkhapa's writing called The Three Principal Aspects of the Path. And so in actuality, Lama Tsongkhapa is considered as the embodiment, the very embodiment as well as the emanation of Manjushri, the Buddha of Wisdom himself, but showing the aspect of a human form. So Lama Tsongkhapa, even though he himself was the embodiment of Manjushri, but he showed an ordinary aspect, going through the process of learning the various scriptures, and then cultivating the meditative experiences, and then gradually coming to have visions or direct perception of the actual beholding the actual face of Manjushri himself, and then in order to benefit beings of later ages, then Lama Tsongkhapa wrote down the essential aspects of the path, like the most important aspects of the path of enlightenment, in a very short, concise form, which we are studying today, which is the three principal aspects of the path.
0: Yes.
1: So this teaching that is actually shown by the Buddha wisdom, taught by Buddha wisdom Manjushri himself, and then Lama Tsongkhapa had written it down at the behest of one of his disciples called Ngawachapa, which was one of his personal disciples living at the time of Lama Tsongkhapa. At his behest and request, this teaching was written down.
0: So
1: Lama Tsongkhapa had also composed what we call the Lamrim Chenmo, which is the great exposition on the stages of the Path of Enlightenment. So the Lamrim Chenmo itself is essentially the instructions of Manjushri himself, the Buddha wisdom, in which he talks about the way to cultivate the path to enlightenment. And so that text was composed upon the instructions of Manjushri by Lama Tsongkhapa, but in condensed form, it is essentially the three aspects, or the three principal aspects of the path. So actually, the three principal aspects of the path are the basis for Lama Tsongkhapa's composition of the Lamrim Chenmo. Yes. Enlightenment. And so that text was composed upon the instructions of Manjushri by Lama Tsongkhapa, but in condensed form, it is essentially the three aspects, or the three principal aspects of the path. So actually, the three principal aspects of the path are the basis for Lama Tsongkhapa's composition of the Lamrim Chenmo. Yes. So here we say the three principal aspects of the path. So firstly, let's explain the word path. When we understand, for example, we want to reach a certain destination, or for example a city, then we get onto the path, or the road or the street that leads us towards that destination, such as that particular city or destination. So having entered into the path, then we end up reaching the destination that we desire. Therefore, using that as an example, then when you talk about the goal of Buddhahood, we strive to achieve this goal of Buddhahood, and we need to know which is the path to follow in order to end up at this destination. And therefore, the essence of the path is the three principles, or the three principal aspects. By cultivating the practice of these three principal aspects of the path, we achieve the goal or arrive at the destination of Buddhahood. Therefore, hence the word path is understood in this context. Firstly, in order the text, the three principal aspects of the path, as with other traditional texts, firstly there are three portions. The first is that of the making offerings and praises, prostrations towards a special holy object. And the second is that of making the promise to compose the text. And the third portion is the actual composition. So in this case, these are the three portions. They comprise the three portions of a traditional text.
0: Mm-hmm. mōmbō yōngirwa, tēn o nē, pēkē tē chēshū, shēnyē tēnsō tē yīnzā, yōndē tam jētā wā shēnyē tēnsō yīnzā, nē tōngmā jēsēn lāma nāna chā sā lōs, tā jēsēn jāmbē yōng, tētā jēr mō chē, mētā mē, nāmbā tēn, tā wā chē nē, nāmbā tē nōmā tēn tē nō yōng, jēsēn jāmbē yōng tō wā chū bē,
1: So, as in the beginning of any major activity that one may engage in, prior to that, one needs to make offerings and prayers to holy objects in order to request your blessings for success of that project. Therefore, in this case, at the beginning of the composition of this text, Lama Tsongkhapa makes prostrations and reverence, pays homage to the holy objects as well. So in this case, at the beginning of the text, it says, I bow down to the Venerable Lamas. Mm-hmm. So in general, when different masters were composing different texts, they make homage or reverence towards various different forms of Buddhas, Bodhisattvas, and various deities. However, amongst all of the objects of refuge, the most important is that of the spiritual master. As it is said in the Lamrim, the root of all realizations or the root of the path is devotion towards the virtuous friend or this spiritual master. Therefore, in this case, Lama Tsongkhapa makes offerings and homage, pays homage to the spiritual master. In this case, since Lama Tsongkhapa, when he's composing his text, it is said that Lama Tsongkhapa throughout his after he had received a vision of Manjushri, he had constant experience of Manjushri appearing to him as if it were like a real person, not just through meditation, not just through times of meditative concentration or through dreams, but in direct perception as you and I would see each other. So that was how Lama Tsongkhapa could see Manjushri. And Lama Tsongkhapa was said to have a direct teacher-disciple relationship with

0: Manjushri, the Buddha of Wisdom. Transverse in this context, when Lama Tsongkhapa says, "I bow down to the Venerable Lamas," we can understand that to be actually Lama Tsongkhapa paying reverence, a homage to Manjushri, the Buddha of Wisdom. So it says here, "I bow down or I prostrate to the Venerable Lamas." So here it is showing prostration or reverence through the three doors of body, speech, and mind. So the way of showing reverence through the mind is to generate faith towards the object of reverence. Firstly, generating faith in the mind. Secondly, paying homage to speech, which is the recitation or the verbalization of the various qualities of the object of reverence. In this case, it simply consists of this line, "I bow down to the Venerable Lamas." And then thirdly, prostrations or reverence to the physical body is by showing, for example, reverential or respectful postures, such as putting our palms together and so forth, and doing physical prostrations. So here, when we talk about verbalizing the qualities of the Lama, it says you're abundant of Venerable Lamas. So the word Venerable in Tibetan is pronounced as Jezun. So Jezun, you can spell as J-E-T-S-U-N, Jezun. So Jezun comprises of two words, Jezun Lama. Jezun Lama is the whole word, so it's Venerable Gurus, Jezun Lama. So the word J itself has a connotation of a something that is very lofty, something is of superior quality of a lord, nature of a lord, and so forth. So in this case, the word J is used to describe the quality of the spiritual master being able to protect the practitioners, the disciples, from falling into the lower realms of existence, hence possessing such qualities, being able to protect the disciples, therefore the word J. And then Sun here, in this case, refers to the Lama having the, or the spiritual master having the quality of being able to free the disciples from the bondage of sacred existence, and through the practice of the three higher trainings. And the three higher trainings are those of the higher training of ethics, higher training of meditative concentration, and higher training of wisdom. Here it refers specifically to the higher training of ethics. So therefore the word sun also has a connotation of ethics as well, but here it refers to the quality of corresponding to the middle scope. And then the third word, Lama, Jizun Lama, which means spiritual master. The word Lama in Tibetan actually means that which is no higher, that of which there is no higher. Therefore, so this refers within the three scopes of the path of enlightenment, this refers to the being of the greater scope, in which case it is the highest of all three scopes, the lower scope, the middling scope, and the higher scopes. So these three words, Jizun Lama, actually refer to the qualities of the spiritual master possessing the realizations of the full qualifications of the three scopes of being of the path of enlightenment.
1: Tumba tamjava. And then Lamson Namzum said, I don't know. I'm in Jung Chung Sim, Yonda Vitala

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1: Following this line is the promise to compose this text. So here, the context of this text is the three principles of the path, which are renunciation, bodhicitta, and the right view of emptiness. So here the word renunciation here refers to the mind that wishes to be free from the bondage of cyclic existence after having seen the suffering nature of cyclic existence. So firstly, seeing the suffering nature of cyclic existence, then generating the strong wish, the desire, determination to be free from such a state is the mind of renunciation. So essentially, all of Buddhist scriptures show this idea or principle of the thought of renunciation. The proof is that because all of Buddhist teachings essentially teach the various disciples the various means for abandoning the afflictive emotions, you know, the various delusions, and through abandoning the various delusions or affective emotions, one is thereby freed from the bondage of cyclic existence, and one achieves liberation from cyclic existence. Therefore, the essence of all the Buddhist teachings, since it shows the method for freedom from to be free from delusions, therefore it shows that the essence of the Buddhist teachings is renunciation of the cyclic samsaric existence state.
0: Yes, the Dhamma Nam Jeng Abhi Nam in Barada De Ne Chung Ju Ji Sim Teng Yo Ache Da Chung Ju Ji Sim De La Ne Jya Se Dhamma Ase Chung Ju Sim Ache Yo Ve Se Sin Na Che Chung Ju Sim Ba La Kho Kho Yo Ache 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In the Tas on Yusama Namje, Yams and Nayaka, so the Kari, Yanon, the Chibat and Pawa, and Pajuno, the Kari, and then it's on you send the chart of your day. In this on you send the Yase Tamana, the Nabi Nam, Mrs. Sony, but in this on you send the Yona, and this toy on Kurong, the Divine of Kurong, the Jon, and you're the Sonja Komoto by Jagiris, somebody in the Son Yusin there, and Namje Nabi Nam, Mrs. Sony.
1: So just now when we talked about renunciation being the basis of the essence of all the teachings of the Buddha, we can see here in the second paragraph of this text on page 7, it says on the second paragraph, or the first paragraph, the second line, it says here, the essence of all the teachings of the conqueror. So that refers to the mind of renunciation being the essence of all the teachings of the conqueror, which teaches one to abandon all afflictions. Then the following line, the third line, says the path praised by the conqueror's offspring. So here the conqueror's offspring refers to the bodhisattvas. And here this line is explicitly referring to the bodhicitta mind, the mind wishing to attain enlightenment, to benefit others. So once one has the bodhicitta mind existing in one's own mind stream, one is considered a bodhisattva. In the sense that having this bodhicitta in one's mind stream, one then therefore has the direct cause for enlightenment. enlightenment or Buddhahood. So once, even though one may be physically abiding in an inferior bodily state, you know, for example, one may be even born as an animal, but as long as one, so being an animal is considered an inferior physical state of existence. However, if that animal possesses the mind of bodhicitta, that animal is considered very precious in the sense that it is considered as a bodhisattva by the virtue of the bodhicitta and its mind stream. Therefore, if on the contrary, if one does not have bodhicitta in one's mind stream, but one has very strong realization of renunciation or the correct view of emptiness, even that, even one has such incredible qualities, but yet does not have bodhicitta, one is not considered as a bodhisattva or a child of the Buddhas. Therefore, here it says, it is a path praised by the conqueror's offspring, which refers to the mind of bodhicitta as being very precious. And because through the practice of bodhicitta, one can complete all of one's accumulation of virtue as well as wisdom, and one can also purify all of one's negative karma on the basis of bodhicitta practice alone. And also by cultivating bodhicitta, one will gradually reach the state of full enlightenment of Buddhahood. Yes.
0: 근데 단독 남진 용어 대해서 이 말이다. 근데 단독 남진 용어 이 말이다. 타바토바 제비 용어 남아 용난 고 덴데델라 아니 단다 돈이도 비 싫어도 이 말이. 자 돈이도 비 싫어도 매나 타바토야 매가리. 얘는 고아는 고를 내야 돼. 단지 마르병 온게 고완 고되기 어려워. 근데 단지 마르병 온 고완 고기가 있는데, 근데 고완에 답을 제발라, 대인이 못 제거기 어려. 단지. 근데 단지 인이 뭐니, 대단데 농은 것으로 남에도 그 싫어 공고기 어려. 근데 인데는, 가든 탄돈 남지. 단 융어, 그게 유곡에서 오는 건데, 돈이도 그 싫어 인데, 대인이 돈이도 그 싫어 없지.
1: So then we move on to the third line, or the last line rather, and it refers to the third principle, which says the entrance for the fortunate ones is desire liberation. So here it refers to the correct view of emptiness, and the entrance here refers to the practice, you know, of the correct view of emptiness through which we can achieve liberation from samsara. So here, without the correct view of emptiness, one cannot attain liberation from samsara or cyclic existence. Therefore, one needs to cultivate that, because the root of cyclic existence or samsara is ignorance that grasps onto the self of person and phenomena as being inherently existing. Therefore, since that grasping is the root of all cyclic existence, we need to meditate on an opposing mind, which is the antidote that negates such a fantastical projection of a self of persons and phenomena. Once you meditate or you apply this antidote, then you negate that state of mind, and therefore you're able to achieve, cut the root of samsara, sever it, and then free yourself from such a state of suffering and achieve liberation. Therefore, here this line refers to the practice of the wisdom of emptiness. So therefore, in this particular paragraph or verse, then you can see that each of these individual lines are referring to the three principal aspects of the path. The first, or rather the second line in this case, is referring to the mind renunciation. The second or the third line in this case refers to that of bodhicitta, and the next line refers to the wisdom of emptiness. So therefore, in Lama Tsongkhapa's writings are extremely profound in that not only poetry, but within that composition itself, you know, very profound meanings can be expressed and condensed.
0: Yes. Mm-hmm. 제단 뉘신 라기 쉐버자 소윤디 그래서 좀바본 남제네 탱중바스 탱중바스 나자 종제네 근데 농게 여러 근데 제단 뉘신 선데네 제제나
1: So actually, in this particular verse, it begins with the line, I will explain as well as I'm able. But naturally, in the Tibetan text itself, this line ends up as the last line in that particular verse or paragraph. And this is because of the grammatical difference. However, it says here, I will explain as well as I'm able. This is an act of deference in which Lama Tsongkhapa shows his humility and also in order to subdue his pride in the process of composition. So Lama Tsongkhapa expresses his humility by saying that, you know, I will try my best, that he will try the best of his ability to try to explain the essence of the teachings or the three principal aspects of the path, even though he may not necessarily be able to perfectly explain it in total accordance with the intention of the Buddha. However, he will try his best. So this is one of Lama Tsongkhapa's way of expressing humility.
0: Yes.
1: So another understanding is that the actual experiences of the path of enlightenment are not unable to be perfectly expressed. You know, there are limitations in verbal speech. However, they can be described within the limits of verbal speech. However, through that alone, one is unable to directly experience the state of realizations of the path of enlightenment just by words alone. So this is one can understand
0: through this connotation as well.
1: So then we come to the third portion, which is encouraging the disciples to listen. Encouraging the disciples to listen. So this line is, in this verse it says, listen with clear minds, you fortunate ones, who direct your minds to the path pleasing to Buddha, who strive to make good use of leisure and opportunity and are not attached to the joys of samsara. So therefore, to those who strive to achieve a meaning in their perfect human rebirth, which is endowed with leisure and opportunity, the way to listen and people, those who direct their minds to the path leading to the Buddha, then they should listen with a mind that is not attached to the joys of samsara or the pleasures of sacred existence. So this is a state of mind that the disciples should approach this path of practice. So here we see this entire second paragraph in Tibetan, it is reversed. So such that the last line is actually the first line and the second last line is actually the second line. So the first line that says, are not attached, those who are not attached to the joys of samsara refer to the mind of renunciation, which is one of the three principal aspects of the path. And the second is that those who strive to make good use of leisure opportunity, so those people who recognize the precious human rebirth that they have achieved, endowed with leisure and the opportunities to cultivate the path, then want to make meaning of their this perfect human existence. They try to make meaning out of it. So those who strive to do so should actually cultivate the mind of bodhicitta. So among all the Buddhist teachings, the highest teachings are those of the greater vehicle, the Mahayana, whose essence is the mind of bodhicitta, the mind of enlightenment. Mm-hmm. Therefore, the mind of bodhicitta, by cultivating it, one is able to achieve the goal of making good use or achieving meaning within this perfect human rebirth endowed with leisure opportunity. So then the third line is those who direct your mind to the path pleasing to Buddha. So in this case, this refers to the wisdom that realizes emptiness. So hence refers to the third principle, which are the path, which is the wisdom realizing emptiness. And generally, emptiness is a phenomenon that is difficult to perceive. It's difficult to achieve realization of. However, if we do not cultivate such a practice of achieving such a view, correct view of emptiness, one is unable to free oneself from cyclic existence, the bondage of cyclic existence. Therefore, the reason being that since beginningless rebirths until now, we have always been bound by our view, grasping upon the inherently existing self as being real. So we have been habituated with that view that grasps upon this inherently existing self. So therefore, in order to free oneself from such a state, one needs to familiarize oneself with the view of emptiness. And the view of emptiness in the Buddhist tradition is being presented on the basis of the four schools of tenets. And within the four schools of tenets, that of the highest, which is the Madhyamika Prasangika view, then as the view of the Prasangika school of the middle way, then that is the highest or the most profound aspect of the view of emptiness. And those who generate faith towards this view are considered to be extremely fortunate, because then they are the ones, true ones, who are able to actually cut the root of cyclic existence and free themselves from its bondage. Therefore, here this particular verse then refers to the practice of the correct view of emptiness.
0: So
1: So then, therefore, the last line in that verse in Tibetan actually refers is that last line which says is the first line in English. It says, "Listen, require minds, you fortunate ones." So here, exhorting the disciples to listen refers to exhorting the disciples to pay attention to the teachings, to listen in the perfect way. And traditionally in the Lamrim, it refers this analogy of three types of vessels, referring to the three different types of attitudes that we should abandon, or three types of faults we should abandon when listening to our Dharma teachings. The first is the example analogy of an inverse vessel, and the second is that analogy of a contaminated vessel, and the third is that of analogy of a leaky vessel. So, for example, if you have a vessel for containing liquid or juice in this case, then if we invert it, you know, you sort of cut it down on its mouth, and then no matter how much juice or liquid you pour onto it, you know, not the slightest bit of it will go into the container or the vessel, therefore does not serve its function, one's unable to enjoy the contents. So in this case, if one comes to the Dharma teaching but yet does not pay attention, one's mind is everywhere else but focus on the teachings, in this case it's like an inverted vessel or an inverted container. So the second analogy is that of a contaminated vessel. So even if one has a proper vessel but one has not cleaned it thoroughly, and it's sort of like contaminated with grime and so forth, then even though you may pour very nutritious contents, you know, into it, one is unable to enjoy it because then it becomes contaminated upon containing those liquids. So therefore, in this case, one should, even though one may come to a teaching, but if one has impure motivation or negative thoughts and intentions, in this case, that even though the teachings themselves are very pure in content, because of one's impure motivation, one contaminates the activity of listening to the Dharma due to that impure motivation. Then the third analogy of a leaky vessel, for example, if you have a vessel that is leaky, no matter how much nutritious content you pour into it, eventually you all leak out and you end up with nothing. So in this case, even though one may come to Dharma teaching, one may be paying attention, one may have a very positive motivation, however, if one does not strive to retain the contents of the teachings within one's own memory, then eventually when one leaves the Dharma hall, you know, all of the knowledge is gone. So therefore, in this case, one should try to abandon that as well. So one should try to retain as much of the teachings as one can within one's memory. So therefore, these are the three different attitudes or faulty attitudes that you abandon when listening to a Dharma. So then we move on to the next line, which says, those with bodies bound by the craving for existence and so forth. So in this verse, again, the first line is actually the second line. It says, without pure renunciation, there is no way to still the attraction to the pleasures of samsara. So these, the third and second and third line are actually the first and second lines in the Tibetan text. So it says here, if one does not cultivate a pure thought of renunciation, so in this case, this entire paragraph is describing or talking about the first principle, which is that renunciation.

0: So it says here, if one does not have perfect renunciation towards the sufferings of psychic existence, there's no way to still the attraction to the pleasures of samsara. So even though one may cultivate a path, if one does not have renunciation towards psychic existence, one may still be tempted to strive to achieve higher rebirths in the God realms in one's future lives. Instead of aspiring to total liberation from psychic existence, one strives for a higher state of existence, however, which may be just another mere samsaric state. So therefore, one should generate pure renunciation when cultivating a path. So then it says, those with bodies who are bound by the craving for existence, then it says, thus from the outset see renunciation. So in this case, we must understand that what binds us to this cycle of existence is simply the thought that is craving, the mind that does not turn away from being attracted to the pleasures of cycle of existence. As long as the mind does not turn away from such attraction, one is tempted to strive for the various so-called pleasures that it seemingly promises within its existence. So in this case, one needs to destroy the root of cyclic existence, but one must understand how cyclic existence comes about. It is because of firstly the craving for cyclic existence, and then therefore one arises also the various afflictive emotions and delusions. And one, due to this desire of grasping attitude, then of the various afflictive emotions, then one accumulates karma, one creates more karma, which in turn causes the cyclic existence to turn once more. You know, it propels one further, more into cyclic existence. So therefore, it is like this unending cycle that goes on and on, which is operated by or propelled by the force of afflictive emotions and karma. So therefore, these two bind us within cyclic existence. So firstly, one needs to abandon the grasping attachment attitude towards cyclic existence by seeing the false of cyclic existence and turning one's mind away from the thought that strives to achieve the pleasures of cyclic existence. This is the way to cultivate the pure renunciation from the outset. Yes. Here, in order to generate the renunciation, one needs to focus on the suffering nature of cyclic existence in order to turn one's mind away from the attraction or temptation of samsaric pleasure and towards the goal of liberation. And in order to do that, so the so-called the mind of renunciation is also the mind that renounces future lives. You know, one has given up the attraction of achieving a higher state of existence in future lives, you know, a higher state of samsara existence. So therefore, in order to reverse the attraction or to turn away from the attraction of future lives, one needs to firstly turn away from the attraction or give up the attachment towards this life, this current life. So the way to do that, in order to generate renunciation towards the first of this life, one needs to meditate on things like the precious human rebirth, you know, how this precious human rebirth complete with the various freedoms and endowments is difficult to obtain and possesses great meaning. And also one then focuses also on death and impermanence. So by focusing on these two, then one gives up the attraction or attachment towards the affairs of this life.
1: Mm-hmm. 인자 텐데 노제 노탑 제야 아 대라는 도마 단조 삼고요. 이제 단조는 다 아 다와 제다 아 조바 쮸스 추추브제도 됩니다. 손보지 나제 톱대요. 근데 대답에는 텐데 도모 무소네 아 이제 도한치 뭐니 맞다. 아니에가 와인 봐. 같은데 삼고요. 다 다와서는 아니 추주바라 콤바 아, 인도에는 다와하지. 아니, 요바스에는 주두야라 고야게, 제농에 통제에 통화되어 달라, 요바지, 이 말에. 아, 대답에는, 단주지, 누제 제발쟁이 아주 톱대요.
0: So, firstly, one needs to meditate, on this precious human rebirth. And we say this is a rebirth endowed with, various freedoms, and richnesses. So here we understand that this precious human rebirth possesses what we call the 8 types of freedoms as well as the 10 richnesses. So by having this precious human rebirth and understanding it to be extremely precious in the sense that this such a situation is difficult to meet and it possesses great meaning and that one can achieve great meaning for this precious human rebirth, and also understanding that this precious human rebirth is very difficult to achieve, you know, thereby one propels oneself, you know, inspires oneself to engage in the spiritual path. So here the 8 freedoms are so-called because they refer to a state whereby we are free from the 8 adverse or opposing circumstances that may prevent us or stand in our way of achieving the spiritual goals of practicing the Buddha Dharma. And the 10 richnesses here refer to a state whereby one possesses the various external and internal supportive conditions that help oneself in cultivating or practicing the Buddha Dharma, following the path of enlightenment. So therefore, it is called the precious human rebirth endowed with the richnesses and freedoms and richnesses.
1: Yes. 매매콤바제다 단단히
0: So when you talk about the eight freedoms, we refer to freedom from various adverse circumstances that may stand in our way for cultivating the Buddha Dharma. So here the eight adverse eight freedoms are divided into two groups of four. Those which are related to human existence and those which are not related to the human existence. So those which are not related to human existence are referred to being born in the three lower realms of hell realms, hungry ghosts, and animals. If one is being born in any of these three states of existence, one experiences only suffering. One experiences countless suffering and one is unable to practice the Buddha Dharma. One is unable, in these realms, one is unable to meet with Dharma teachers who reveal the path of enlightenment. Even though one may meet with such Dharma teachers, the extent of suffering in those realms, as well as the ignorance, then stands in one's way, you know, prevents oneself from cultivating the path. Therefore, by focusing on the suffering in the lower realms, and seeing that one is, at this current moment, one is not being born in such realms, one should meditate upon joy, focus on cultivating the joy that one is having achieved this freedom for these three states. Then the fourth of this first group is being born in the realm of the long life gods. So if one is born in the realm of the long life gods, there are different realms. If one is born in the formless realm, then in this state, because there is no form, there is only mere consciousness, then there is also no sound within that realm of existence. Therefore, because there is no sound, therefore they are unable to hear the Dharma, and they are unable to cultivate that path. For example, those beings who achieve very high states of existence, psycho-existence, whereby they even abide in long states of meditative concentration without a single thought arising in their minds, you know. So for these beings who are born into these realms, they only have two moments of thought. The first moment of thought is when they are being born into that realm. So there's a recognition that, oh, I'm being born into this realm. So due to the habituation of meditative concentration from past lives, then they immediately enter into this dull state of meditative concentration whereby they cease all mental activity. And then they remain in long periods of meditative concentration without moving from those states. However, this does not mean they have purified the negative karma, because they still have a lot of negative karma from previous existences. And by remaining in this state of meditative concentration, they actually, because it's still within cyclic existence, they are using up a lot of their positive karma to be in the higher realms. So then, in this long period of time, whereby they have no thought in their minds, eventually the second thought that comes into their minds when their karma is finished. When the karma to abide in the realm is finished, then they are moved to come out of that state, and then they recognize that, oh, I'm dying, you know. Then when that karma is finished, then they fall to the lower realms again and experience countless sufferings. So therefore, if being born in such states is considered unfavorable to practice the Buddha Dharma, so therefore one should rejoice that one is not being born under such conditions which hinder one's ability to practice the Buddha Dharma, and one should constantly focus on the joy.
1: Mm-hmm. 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
0: So then the other four conditions which are related to the human existence, they are firstly, even though one is free from these other four states of existence, which are not conducive to Dharma practice, then one may also be born in the human realm. In this case, even if one is born in the human realm, but one may be born during a time where the Buddha has not appeared in this world. So even though there are Buddhas constantly appearing in this world, there are times where we call the Dark Ages, whereby the teachings of the previous Buddha have disappeared from the face of this earth, and the next Buddha has yet to come to this earth. So therefore, that period of time is considered Dark Ages because the Buddha's teachings are not existing in this world. So if one is born during that time when it's unable to meet the Buddha's teachings and practice the Buddha Dharma, but this is not the case with ourselves because we have been born into an age where the teachings are still existing, then even though we may be born into a time where the teachers are existing, the second misfortune is that we may be born in a place where the teachings have not spread. You know, we may be born in a country that's far away from the Buddha Dharma when the Buddha Dharma has not reached. You know, therefore one has no access to the Buddha Dharma for where we may be staying. So in this case, this is not the case. We're abiding in a country whereby we have access to the Buddha Dharma. So this is another freedom. So the third misfortune is that even though we may be born in a time where the teachings exist, in a country where the teachings exist, however, we may not have the proper faculties, physical or mental faculties, to be able to learn the Dharma. In this case, some people have mental impairment or have difficulty understanding the Buddha Dharma. You know, they have difficulty apprehending or understanding the teachings. So in this case, they are unable to practice the Dharma. So we are not in such a situation because we have the human intelligence and we have perfect senses in order to be such that help us to understand the Buddha Dharma. So this is another freedom. So the fourth one is that even though we may be born in a time where the teachings have appeared in this world and be born in the country where the teachings have spread, you know, we may have perfect senses, but then we may be born into families of wrong views. You know, we may grow up in an environment with extremely wrong views that oppose the Buddha Dharma, that reject the Buddha Dharma. So in this case, if we are being conditioned by our upbringing to not turn towards the Buddha Dharma, then this is an unfortunate situation where one is born into a family of wrong views. So then again, we are not under such bondage of such unfortunate circumstance. So therefore, these four conditions, we are free from these four misfortunes. So therefore, we should generate great joy, thinking this is the kindness of the spiritual master in the three jewels. In the previous existence, we had cultivated enough good karma and positive conditions to render ourselves this perfect human reapers. So we should constantly rejoice in such a beneficial state over and over again.
1: Nilenta malos, legend talo was in the Tamina, the Cheyona, Nilegend talo, the dream, the Chudrum Nayon, Lamjitova Chetogiomare, Zeta Mahimba, Gavason Yamata. 아니 다 레짐들이 이제 이제 대봐요. 네, 대봐서. 이마 대답은 롱종 안에 총이요.
0: So then the 10 endowments or the 10 richnesses in this case are again divided into two groups of five. The first group is that those five richnesses which are from one's own side, from the side of the practitioner. And the other five richnesses are from the side of others, you know, that is the environment and the people around them. So firstly, the five richnesses possessed by the practitioner himself, firstly, the first condition is that of being born a human. So it's, you know, some aspects are similar to the eight freedoms. So firstly, the first is being born a human. By being born a human, one can cultivate the path to enlightenment, one can practice the Buddha Dharma. The second condition is being born in a country or a land where the Dharma is spreading in that land. So again, this is very direct. And then the third condition is possessing the perfect sense faculties. So, you know, again, if one is not mentally, or if one's intelligence is not impaired, then one can understand and cultivate the Buddha Dharma. And then the fourth richness is the second richness is that of the land where one is abiding possesses the proper sangha. You know, the entire sangha refers to the fully ordained monk and nun and the novice monk and nun. So the bhikshu, bhikshuni, shramanera, and shramanerika. So these four four members of the sangha should be abiding within that land. So that's the third richness. The fourth richness is that of possessing perfect sense faculties, and the fifth is that of having not having committed a heinous crime, you know, having faith in the law of cause and effect, the law of karma. So this fifth quality refers to that because of the law of having faith in the law of karma, one does not create any of the five heinous crimes, which is killing one's father, killing one's mother, killing an arhat, you know, destroying Buddha statue, or causing a schism in the monastic community. So any of these five heinous crimes, if one creates it, then it becomes a heavy obstacle to oneself when cultivating the spiritual path to enlightenment. So therefore, if one has faith in karma and does not create these heavy negative karmas, one does not have this obstacle to cultivating the Buddha Dharma. So therefore, these are the five richnesses related to the practitioner himself or herself. So then there is the other five richnesses which arises it's sort of like comes from the environment or the people outside the practitioner. So in this case, the first is that the one is born at the time when the Buddha has arrived in this world. So the second is that the Buddha has actually taught the Dharma. The Buddha has actually taught the Dharma, and then thirdly, there are followers or practitioners that actually cultivate the path. And the five richnesses which arises it's sort of like comes from the environment or the people outside the practitioner. So in this case, the first is that the one is born at the time when the Buddha has arrived in this world. So the second is that the Buddha has actually taught the Dharma. The Buddha has actually taught the Dharma, and then thirdly, there are followers or practitioners that actually cultivate the path and achieve the results

who has cultivated the understanding of the path and actually entered into the path and achieved the realizations. And then the fourth is that one has met a teacher or a master that teaches the Buddha Dharma. So in this case, the teacher or the spiritual master, the virtuous friend, plays a similar role of teaching the Dharma, you know, just like the Buddha. And then the fellow practitioners who listen to the Dharma then cultivate the path and then achieve the results. You know, so that is also one of the signs, you know, of the richnesses. Then on top of that, you know, then one achieves, these practitioners achieve the results. Then above that, then one, there are also positive, conducive circumstances such as people who support the teachings through various means. So in this case, these are the five conditions arising from others. In this case, not those external conditions, external of the practitioner. So, understanding that this precious human rebirth is very difficult to achieve, you know, difficult to attain, and having attained it, then one has the opportunity to achieve great meaning or purpose from this precious human rebirth. So, one goes through the various various 18 qualities, you know, as mentioned before, the 8 freedoms and the 10 richnesses. Then one should understand that a situation whereby all these 18 factors and conditions simultaneously gather together in one individual is an extremely rare and precious opportunity or occasion. Therefore, it is very difficult to gather all these activities, to get all these factors together in one situation. And also the causes for each and every one of these factors are difficult to achieve, you know, difficult to accomplish, in that even to achieve one of these factors, you know, qualities, one requires very extensive practice from past lives in order to achieve that. For example, one needs to keep pure ethics, you know, cultivate the practice of extremely pure ethics, and one needs to engage in extensive practices of the 6 perfections, you know, such as practice of generosity, and so on and so forth, and as a existing condition. And then also at the end of that, one needs to make stainless prayers. And one needs to make perfect stainless prayers to achieve this precious human rebirth. Therefore, the causes for this precious human rebirth are cultivated through an extensive period of time of intensive practice. And having achieved that, you know, one should recognize this quality and generate great joy of such an existence. Yes. Not only are the causes difficult to accomplish, the causes of the perfect human rebirth, also it is difficult to describe the preciousness of this

when we face, it's difficult to describe, even through example. For example, when the Buddha was abiding in this world, then on one occasion the Buddha had put his hand into the earth and lifted it up, and there was some dust particles caught in his nails. And the Buddha said to his disciples, "You know, which is more, the dust of the planet Earth that's beneath our feet, or the dust in my fingernails?" So then, of course, the disciples replied, "The dust in your feet, akasa. The dust of the planet Earth are more than the dust in your fingernails." And so the Buddha said, "So those beings, the extent of beings that are being born in the lower realms, are like the dust of the planet Earth in the beneath our feet. And the beings, the number of beings that are born in the higher realms of existence, are like the grains of dust, the particles of dust, and within my fingernail." So in this case, this is an analogy that how rare and precious it is for beings to be born in the higher realms, and amidst that, you know, to be born as a perfect human rebirth endowed with the 8 freedoms and 10 richnesses. So therefore, one should constantly rejoice in this fact. So how can we understand that actually it's very easy to slip into lower or inferior realms of existence, simply due to the fact that it's very difficult to cultivate, you know, in a general situation, it is very difficult to cultivate Dharma practice in a perfect way, whereas it's very easy for us to cultivate negative karma. For example, most of us here, we have heard more or less some Buddha Dharma, and we do engage in certain levels of practice. However, we find that our practice is almost like far from perfect, in that in the beginning of the practice, we do not generate a extremely pure motivation. Our motivation is either contaminated by delusions or self-cherishing thoughts and so forth. And in the middle, when one is actually engaging in the practice, one's mind is constantly distracted by other objects, you know. Therefore, one is not using complete intensity. One's practice is not intensive enough. And then at the end of the practice, one does a very imperfect dedication. One prays for long life or good health and general worldly happiness and so forth. One does not strive for higher goals of enlightenment and liberation. So therefore, one's practice is extremely weak. But when it comes to engaging in a negative karma, and, you know, all these three portions then become extremely perfect, because when, for example, we're engaging in negative karma in the initial outset, the motivation is a very strong delusion, such as anger. We have very intense anger or intense desire that propels us to engage in that action of negative karma. And in between, when we're engaging in that act, then we engage, you know, with perfect, complete attention. You know, our minds are completely absorbed into the act of negative karma. You know, one is not distracted. One also uses very complex intelligence, you know, to try to make it enjoyable, so to speak. And then at the end of it, one also sings, you know, in great satisfaction. One revels in great satisfaction at the negative karma that one has created. Therefore, the negative karma is extremely strong, because all these conditions of factor, action, and the conclusion are very perfectly cultivated and engaged in. Therefore, through understanding this, you know, comparing these two aspects of our lives, we can understand

0: why in the Buddhist teachings it says it's very easy to slip into an inferior realm of existence in one's future life.
1: Mm.
0: Having achieved this precious human rebirth with these various freedoms and richnesses, then one can achieve the highest goal. You know, if one wants to emulate the biographies of previous masters, such as the highest goal of achieving enlightenment within one lifetime and one physical body, you know, so there one can achieve such a goal indeed on the basis of the potential of this human body if one seriously cultivates the path of enlightenment. And on top of that, if one is not aiming for such a goal, but one aims for the goal of the inferior vehicles of the Shravakas and Pratika Buddhas, you know, the hearers and the solitary realizers, which strive for their own individual liberation from secular existence, such goals can be achieved as well on the basis of this, the potential of this precious human rebirth. Then, if one's intention is not so lofty or altruistic, then one achieves only, you know, one only strives to be free from an inferior rebirth in future lives. Then one can also do that on the basis of the potential of human rebirth by engaging in the practice of observing the ethics which abandon the 10 non-virtuous actions. You know, so if we keep the ethics abandoning the 10 non-virtuous actions, then we'll definitely be able to achieve a higher rebirth, you know, in the future life, in future lives. So therefore, of course, we should understand that a mere not being born in a lower state of existence itself is not sufficient, because in future lives, again, there's a possibility of falling again to inferior realms. And even in the higher realms, there are various forms of suffering that are entailed. And as long as one is not free from cyclic existence, one is not free from the moment of suffering. So therefore, one should make use of this perfect human rebirth, not only to observe the ethics of abandoning 10 non-virtuous actions. Above that, one should also strive to be free from cyclic existence. One should strive to cut the root of samsara existence. And not only that, one should strive to make the best use of the complete ultimate fulfillment of this precious human rebirth by striving to achieve full enlightenment to benefit others.
1: Yes.
0: So So therefore, it is said this precious human rebirth is more precious than a wish-fulfilling jewel. So a wish-fulfilling jewel is a mystical or a magical jewel, which is extremely rare in this world. But if you manage to find such a, to encounter such a jewel, if you put it on top of a victory banner, you know, a banner with all the corresponding signs, which you call a victory banner, and you were to cleanse it and, you know, do a proper ritual and pray to it, it's supposed to be a wish, wish-fulfilling jewel, in like a magic jewel, in which it can grant you all the fame, all the food, and all the wealth, you know, of this life in general. However, this wish-fulfilling jewel's function is restricted only to providing providence of wealth and enjoyment of this life alone. It cannot provide for your future life. It cannot ensure you of a higher rebirth. Just by having the jewel alone cannot ensure you of a higher rebirth with abundance in the next life. So therefore, however, with this precious human rebirth, one is able to achieve the purpose of wealth and abundance and enjoyment of a higher rebirth in the future life. One is also able to achieve even higher goals of liberation from cyclic existence and a full enlightenment of Buddhahood. Therefore, it is extremely precious, even more precious, because its potential is much more larger than the wish-fulfilling jewel. Therefore, it's considered more precious than the wish-fulfilling jewel. So while we have this precious human rebirth within our hands, it's almost like having a wish-fulfilling jewel. It can accomplish all our temporal, even ultimate goals of the spiritual path. Therefore, we should strive to make full use of it while we are still currently possessing it. You know, because a precious jewel is, wish-fulfilling jewel is so difficult to find, the moment you find it, you will hold on to it for a dear life and make full use of it instead of just putting it aside and not using it and then hoping, even if you lose it, it's sort of like you're okay about it, and then, you hope the next time you probably get a better one or something, in which case it's extremely foolish because it is very difficult to obtain. So once we have attained this precious jewel, we'll try to make full use of it. Therefore, likewise, having achieved this precious human rebirth, which is far more potential than the wish-fulfilling jewel, we should make even more use of it, put even more effort in striving to realize its full potential, because, it is an extremely rare occasion whereby all these conditions gather. And therefore, we should use it to cultivate the Buddha Dharma instead of merely wasting one's time away and at the end of one's life realizing that one has not really done much Dharma practice, generating regret, and then putting one's hope for future lives. That is a very inefficient kind of attitude on the spiritual path. So therefore, one should, through these various means, come to realize how meaningful, what great meaning one can achieve from this precious human rebirth, how it's extremely difficult to obtain and easily lost. So then through such ways, then one should strive to practice the Dharma, and one should understand how one should practice the Buddha Dharma, and if one does not practice the Buddha Dharma, how one will come to arrive at the time of regret and the time of death.
1: So 단다 롱게 이제 중요한 마디가 있는 내 송교 용어 뭐 조르제다 지고 차 그래서 단다 마디 아 쓰선 말 단다 상고
0: So, like this, understanding how this precious human rebirth has come about due to the gathering of these 18 different conditions, which in turn each and every one of these conditions have come about due to eons of cultivation. You know, due to long periods of intensive cultivation, and hence achieved these 18 conditions. So it's very, very important that we do not waste what we have spent long periods of time to cultivate and arrive at. You know, what we have arrived at, this current status of our existence, we should grasp the opportunity that comes with it and not abandon it by frittering our lives away with other minor things. At least, you know, even though you may not achieve, you know, faraway goals like enlightenment in one lifetime, but at least we should strive to prevent oneself from falling into a lower realm or losing this current status in our future lives. At least in our future lives, at least we should achieve, even if we can't achieve liberation in this life alone, at least in future life, we should achieve again this a precious human rebirth. We should at least strive for that, this precious human rebirth with the various endowments and richnesses of freedoms. So then, and gradually from there, then we can gradually progress to higher levels of spiritual accomplishment, such as liberation, and then ultimately to full enlightenment. So in the past, there was one saying from one of the Kadampa masters that said, in the previous life, you were a fully ordained monk, therefore you practiced virtue and cultivated a lot of virtue. And thank you past life, because in the past life I practiced so intensively, therefore this life I have achieved this precious human rebirth. So that was what the Kadampa master said to himself, and thank you past life, because due to your hard work now I have achieved this precious human rebirth. But you who are of this life, watch out, because you might just lose it all, just lose it all overnight and throw yourself into the abyss of inferior existence in the future life. So thank you past life and watch out this life. So this is the message, the Kadampa master, that he said to himself. So therefore, it is very important to understand that if we do not practice the Buddha Dharma in this life, one will achieve a great loss at the end of this life, and one will arrive at great regret. Therefore, it is important that we are constantly mindful of this fact and not be distracted by the little bits of happinesses of this life, So generally, that's our general situation. We are distracted by the little fleeting pleasures of this life, such as going to movies and, shopping, whatever. So we are distracted by these, and we are unable to extract ourselves from this cycle and focus on the spiritual path, simply because we have not spent enough time reflecting and thinking upon how difficult it is how rare it is to achieve this current status of a perfect human rebirth. Immense amount of potential opportunity that comes with this current state of existence. If we spend time thinking on this, rejoicing in this fact, and realizing the greater potential that could come with this human rebirth, then we would be able to focus, our minds on the spiritual path. It'd be very easy. So not only understanding that this precious human rebirth is difficult to obtain, also realizing that it is very easily lost. It is very fragile. It is very easy. It is very brittle. Very fragile. It can be destructed, under the most minor conditions. Therefore, it says your leisure opportunity are difficult to find. There's no time to waste reverse attraction to this life. So then, in this case, it is talking about not only the precious human rebirth, but also contemplating on the truth of death and permanence. So by realizing the preciousness and the rarity of this precious human rebirth, its potential as well as its fragility, then one should such thoughts, you know, should propel us towards the spiritual path. Dedication, you know, make us more dedicated towards our spiritual practice, you know, of the Dharma, Buddha Dharma. Because if we do not start cultivating the Buddha Dharma as much as we can, then we feel constantly being distracted by the meaningless affairs of fleeting pleasures of this life. Then we will come to a time whereby we have completely lost our opportunity or free time or leisure to practice the Buddha Dharma. For example, there's a saying in Tibetan that says that the first 20 years of one's life are spent not knowing and not understanding and not remembering the Dharma. The second 20 years of one's life are spent being motivated to practice the Dharma but not doing it. You know? So the second 20 years of the life is spent thinking, oh, I should really get down to serious practice. You know? It's almost, you know, I'm getting, you know, advanced, I'm getting serious in life. And the last 20 years of one's life I've spent regretting not doing it. So thinking that, oh no, actually if it started out earlier, I could have done more, I could have done this and that, you know, but then, you know, not being able, not having the conditions to practice, cultivate the Buddha Dharma seriously, intensively, but just merely praying for a better rebirth in the next life. So this should not be the case with each and every one of us, you know. Anyone should always be mindful of this current potential that we have, and then to engage in serious practice at all times. So therefore, not only meditating on the preciousness of this human rebirth, but also reflecting on impermanence and death. By understanding impermanence and death, then we realize the necessity of our dedication, you know, full dedication to a spiritual path. And if we, by meditating on death and impermanence, realize how limited, you know, our time is that we can give to Dharma practice, you know, that there is a limit, it's not an infinite, as we might think it is. But however, it is very limited time, and there's not much time left to cultivate a Buddha Dharma. So therefore, by constantly remembering death and impermanence, this would stop our distractions, you know, from overcoming us when we're trying to dedicate ourselves to the spiritual path. So this is one thing. On top of that also, if we do not remember death and impermanence, then our practices, even though we may engage in Dharma practices, then our minds, our motivations become tarnished with attachment to this life. You know, we just pray for the mere happiness and, you know, well-going of this life alone, and then we forget about higher goals and future rebirths. So therefore, our motivation for Dharma practice then becomes tarnished and impure. So therefore, by remembering death and impermanence, then that sort of like removes this stain or defilement of impure motivation by thinking that it, even though whatever may happen in this life, you know, whether it's extreme good or bad, you know, it is not as important as what will happen to me in the future life, because this life will leave me behind, will be left behind, the future life will come. So therefore, it is one puts more focus on what's going to happen to oneself in the future life more than what will happen in this life. So death, we have to, when you're meditating on death and impermanence, it's very important that we acknowledge that death is definite. You know, we have, but generally we do acknowledge that death is definite. We just have to remind ourselves that we all have to die someday. You know, for example, you know, the Buddha himself came to this world, taught the Dharma, turned the wheel of Dharma, and but still eventually at the end of this enlightened activity showed the final aspect of passing away into parinirvana. And then also all the famous people that ever existed in history, you know, up to now they're only a remnant of their names and memories, not of the physical presence, you know, over the centuries. So therefore it is very important to realize not only that we have to die someday by remembering those people who have passed on before us, but also to realize that the time of death is indefinite. There is no, you know, one should not fantastically project a time that one will end one's life, or you know, by this time my life will end, because it could always happen even before that. You know, so there's, when it comes to death, in the eyes of death, there's no difference between whether you're healthy or not, whether you have terminal illness. You know, those who are healthier people could actually die before those with terminal illnesses. And it doesn't matter whether you're living in abundance or living in poverty. You know, people who are living in poverty could outlive those who are living in abundance. It doesn't matter whether you are a patient or you're a nurse, because there are instances of the nurse dying before the patient actually recovers from their sicknesses. So in this case, one should always practice the Dharma, because remembering that not only that death is definite and the time of death is indefinite, also remembering that at the time of death, everything else has to be left behind. You know,

0: how much wealth we've accumulated, how much friends and relatives we may, supporting, loving friends and relatives we may have, no matter how large your wardrobe is, or how great your finances are, all of your property and assets have to be left behind. So therefore, even this body, physical body, that was born simultaneously with you into this life, has to be abandoned at the time of death. So therefore, nothing of this life goes with you, with the exception of the karma that you have created, during the time of your stay in this life. Therefore, we have that karma, all the positive and negative karmic potentials that one has built up over this life and from previous lives, that will follow us with our consciousness into the next life. And also, the Dharma practice, the amount of Dharma practice that we cultivate in this life may be what we can fall back upon at the time of death. So therefore, it is very important to remember this and to generate renunciation, to give up one's attachment to this life and practice the Buddha Dharma purely. Yes. So therefore, by meditating upon this death impermanence, one not only meditates on such facts, that one is going to die, that one's life is very unstable. In general, one is very fragile, the fragility of one's physical body. And also one meditates on the process of death. By seeing the sufferings of those who go through this process of passing on, their physical, losing the physical mobility, the intense suffering of physical pain, difficulty of breathing, and so on and so forth. So to see that coming, it would be to focus on that coming for us, is very good in motivating us to have a serious reflection of our karmic activities in this life. So therefore, if by doing so, then one would generate a deep remorse. Here, remorse does not refer to depression, but rather refers to regretting or wanting to do something towards the negative karma that we have created. If one has accumulated negative karma in this life, one, from this point onwards of realizing death and impermanence, one generates remorse towards the negative karma that one has created instead of just leaving it aside. And then one also strives to, one is inspired to purify these negative karmas, and one is also inspired to engage in virtuous practices to accomplish as much positive karma as one can in this life, and one is also inspired to be more dedicated to a more pure form of practice, Dharma practice in one's life. So therefore, this is a way of generating renunciation towards this life. In general, thinking about the preciousness of this human rebirth, how one can derive great meaning from it, how it is difficult and rare to achieve, And then also thinking about how fragile it is, the fragility of this human existence, that one is prone to death and so on and so forth. And then in this way of thinking, then one is inspired towards Dharma practice. You know, one, even though one does not totally or intensively focus on pursuing the happiness of this life, by following a spiritual path, the happiness of this life will come as a byproduct of your spiritual practice. You know, this is guaranteed. It will not, one will not lose out, you know, one will not be deprived of happiness in this life by focusing, giving up attachment to the happiness of this life and focusing on the spiritual path. So therefore, then one would focus more on the benefits of pursuing happiness of future lives more than this life, you know. So that the future life is more important than this life, you know. So shifting our values towards that change. And then therefore, then this is the way to generate renunciation towards the appearances of this life, as is mentioned in the text. So we'll leave today's talk at this point of time. If you have any questions, you may ask them now. Yeah.
1: どんなにすなかでです。どんなにすなか。なんぞ単だ。中高の公園な。その農園でこうな。中。感じて農は喋りなよ。天然そういうわけですよ。パーターマコ。この運動と喋りの話喋りよ。天皇はてがと通がし。じゃ、この運動でとばでよまれ。
0: So for example, when we are perceiving phenomena, whatever phenomena that we apprehend, from our usual perception is that phenomena seems to exist from its own side, unrelated to your perception, unrelated to yourself, you know, in that sense that you, unrelated to your labeling, you know, your way of seeing it, you know, it seems to appear from its own side. So in this case, this form of perception, grasping upon this form of perception as being real, is a mistaken state of consciousness. You know, so the view of emptiness is that which says that this perception of phenomena as being existing for its own sake, completely unrelated to the perceiver. You know, then this is a fantastical projection, and the negation of this fantastical projection is what we call emptiness. It is empty of being inherently existing from his own side. Yeah.
2: If one understands these teachings and one understands very clearly that this is what needs to be done, but laziness is so overwhelming, nevertheless, at the same time. Mm. What is the recommendation for challenge?
0: Okay. So if having met the spiritual path, having true understanding, a clear understanding of these teachings, and wanting to apply them, but if laziness overcomes oneself, you know, then how can one, what's the antidote to against this laziness?
1: 其实你送去的业绩那些啊可以不来送呢因为说是给你们连啊去年连去的人呢那样的卡萨说说雷洛差不差不多内容有了吧雷洛雷洛忘记那车前没头发这雷洛给你不肯定是这个呢没到吧上面的可以继续这雷洛起码没到吧So
0: Rinpoche's reply is impermanence. Death impermanence is the sure antidote to laziness.
2: If we're trying to do our Dharma practice and we find ourselves in a situation where life appears to be pleasurable, what is the best way to think of pleasure, how is the best way?
0: So when you're distracted by a condition that appears to be pleasurable,
2: what is a good way to think about it that will make our mind towards Dharma, even in that situation?
0: Mm. So you're talking about, for example, a worldly pleasure that distracts you.
2: Sure.
0: Not Dharma pleasure. 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Kintis da guna.
3: No.
0: Mishis replies that when you are experiencing any forms of pleasure of psychic existence that stands in the way of Dharma practice, then you should again take a Dharma viewpoint towards that pleasure. You should go on a more mature or higher level of perception of that pleasure by remembering the logistics of how psychic existence goes about circling. And what are the causes for cyclic existence? Because in the text it says, those with bodies are bound by the craving for existence. So therefore, desire itself is a form of craving. And this is particularly this thing that binds you, this pleasure, this craving for this particular attitude of craving for that pleasure that has bound you to the countless sufferings of cyclic existence. So by remembering that, then you are able to, so thinking on this higher level of intelligence, then you're able to avert your distraction towards this object of desire, and you're able to divert your mind, to a higher goal of liberation from samsara. It's precisely our craving for the pleasures of higher existences, such as those of gods and humans, the pleasures abiding in those realms, our craving to achieve those that binds us within cyclic existence. And therefore, remembering the logistics of how cyclic existence actually goes about, and that the root of cyclic existence, the agent that brings about this reaction of cyclic existence is the craving attachment. Then tying that thought, recognizing that thought craving attachment, and tie it in with all the sufferings that we experience in psychic existence, seeing that as a cause for that, and then having the general picture, greater picture of psychic existence, then this, inspires you to practice the Buddha Dharma more than fulfilling the temporal movement of desire. Mesti ni kan, hari kau kan, hari korang di sungi ini, mumbai wangi, ini lumba senbat tang ini mak tu doyo res, ini mumbai teko, sung korang ini mumbai te, ini saya kicetu, ni mesti 两门切当具有呢，确切的具有呢。
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0: So in general, there are any form of dharma practice or any thoughts of good intention that may arise, or they may engage in any moment of time, you should always do that with the motivation or a prayer to stop all forms of warfare and suffering, famine, and disease in the world. You know, pray that they may remove their ignorance. And for that purpose, any form of Dharma practice will be effective, as long as you keep this motivation in mind. Whether a war breaks out or not, you know, that is in the hands of the political leaders. In which case, if we were to try to tell them to stop this war, and by telling them Dharma, making them see the Dharma, understand the Dharma, and putting a what sort of like go against their plans, you know? And this is not within our current ability to do that. So therefore, we can only but pray, you know. And so we can whatever practice we do, we should like for example their prayers in the Guided Bodhisattva's Way of Life. We talk about prayers to they mentioned verses to pray for the stopping of warfare, disease, and famine. And so you can encompass these prayers, include these prayers, verses in your daily prayers as a form of dedication behind every positive action that you do throughout the day to dedicate towards that purpose. So the main reason why Lama Tsongkhapa has Tsongkhapa, is because he was born in the region of Tibet called Tsongkha. So therefore, Tsongkhapa means the person, the one who's from Tsongkha, the region of Tsongkha. So in this case, Lama Tsongkhapa is considered as the embodiment or the emanation of Arya Manjushri, you know, the Venerable Manjushri, who is the Buddha of wisdom. And you know, his emanation to this world, there appears this form called Lama Tsongkhapa in human form, showing the ordinary aspect of human form. So Lama Tsongkhapa, through practice and cultivation, achieve the state of Manjushri, achieve direct perception of Manjushri. Firstly, he took ordination at a very young age, and gradually to practice, achieve direct vision of Manjushri as he would perceive another person. Then he went to Lhasa, where he practiced with the extensive studies, and upon extensive studies also did intensive practice, and went to the one of the hermitages in the mountains and engaged extensive austerities, intensive practice of extensive austerities to purify negative karma, accumulate positive potential, and then gradually achieve perfect realizations of the path enlightenment. So therefore, due to the virtue of such a sublime being, all of the works that he has written, especially the writings regarding to the path enlightenment, are extremely beneficial because of the quality of the sublime being having composed these texts. So by studying these texts, studying these works, are extremely considered in general to be extremely beneficial to the mind, and it's for this purpose that we engage in the study of Lama Tsongkhapa's teachings.
3: Yes.
0: So please practice and cultivate in pure determination all the teachings that you have heard that were taught to you in this session.
3: Okay.

Tashi Delek, number two, Lamrum Shevi, Geji Gundu Taveto, Pyogi Nangcho Senshiye. 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

Tashi Delek, number two, Lamrum Shevi, Geji Gundu Tavato, Pyogi Nangcho Senshi Ye. 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

Turn to page 3, short mandala offering.

0: So, for the sake of all mother sentient beings throughout equaling the limits of space, one must by every means attain the supreme state of full enlightenment in order to be able to benefit all these beings. And in order to attain this state of Buddhahood, we shall now listen to these teachings. So please try to adjust your motivation in such a proper way.
1: So the
0: topic of the talk is the topic of the teaching is the three principles of the path, which are respectively renunciation, bodhicitta, and emptiness. And here, within the context of renunciation, there are two portions of the process of reversing one's attachment to this life, or the process of also reversing one's attachment to future lives. So the process of reversing one's attachment to this life is by contemplating this precious human rebirth endowed with the various freedoms and richnesses, and how it possesses great meaning and is extremely difficult to obtain. And also one contemplates on the fragility of this body, how that that death is certain and all phenomena are impermanent by nature, especially one's life. So one contemplates on death and impermanence and the precious human rebirth to destroy one's attachment that's clinging to this life. Yes. So generally, having contemplated upon death and impermanence, as well as the precious human rebirth, then seeing the next life as being more important than this life. So seeing the next life being more important than this life, and seeing that at this time of death, when death occurs, then one would helplessly have to take rebirth in one of the one of these, either of the six realms. You know, this is a situation that cannot be avoided. So then also considering the fact that in our mind stream there is heaps of negative karma from previous lives. We have accumulated a lot of negative karma, and this negative karma then remains in our mind stream. And at the time of death, it's very dangerous in the sense that this heap of negative karma, if left unpurified, can cause us to be closer to the lower realms. So if, and then considering that what would happen if we were to fall in the lower realms, you consider the individual lower realms, those in the animal realms, the hungry ghost realms, and the hell realms. So considering, for example, if you're born in an animal realm, then animals are generally being used as slaves, you know, by humans. So being, you know, humans use them for tilling the fields and using them for their flesh and skin and so on and so forth. So when these animals, and also they are prone to being preyed upon by other animals. So by contemplating the suffering in the animal realms, the experience of that particular realm, if it were to happen upon us, how unbearable that would be. So by virtue of that, then one searches for a method to prevent any possible rebirth into the lower realms. And then, hence one comes to understand that one needs to purify all previously accumulated negative karma. Then one relies on the four opponent powers, to purify the negative karma. And for example, the first power is the power of reliance, in which case one goes for refuge to the three jewels with strong faith. Understanding, if one has strong faith in the three jewels, believing in the three jewels can protect us, and if one goes for refuge in such a thought, you know, in mind of faith, then it's, you know, it is impossible that the three jewels would not be able to protect us. So therefore, this is how the general structure of the lower skull is. So then, when one goes for refuge through the three jewels, one there needs to be two factors of mind that are should be two mental factors should be present in one's mind stream when preferring refuge. The first is that of fear, fear of falling to the lower realms, and the second is that of faith towards the power of the three jewels that have the ability to protect us from the lower realms. Firstly, this fear of the lower realms is understood through seeing the negative karma one has created through countless lifetimes, and how this would, at the time of death, be very likely to cause us to fall into the lower realms. Hence, out of the fear of the lower realms, one goes for refuge of three jewels. Now, if one does that, then this is what it consists of, refuge of the lower scope being. And not only that, if above that, you know, one not only considers the fear of the lower realms, one considers the entire picture of psychic existence, understanding that the entire nature, you know, the nature of the entire psychic existence is suffering only, then generating fear of the suffering of psychic existence and going for refuge to the three jewels. Now that form of refuge is a refuge corresponding to the practice of the middling scope, being of the middling scope. Then above that, if one considers not only for the sake of oneself, but seeing that oneself and all sentient beings, you know, it's not just one individual alone, but oneself and all sentient beings are similarly caught up in this same situation of psychic existence, then having fear towards the suffering that oneself and others has to go through, and wanting to be free of it, then one goes for refuge to the three jewels. This is the refuge practice of beings of the higher scope.
1: Hence, at this point of time, having reversed one's attachment clinging to this life, then one goes for refuge to three jewels in order to protect oneself from falling into the lower realms, and then one aims for a higher rebirth. However, one goes on further on to a higher level of understanding that even though one may be born as a god or a human being, then even wherever, as long as we are caught up in cyclical existence, wherever we may be born, whatever spot or place or location, it is only in the nature of suffering as long as we are not free from cyclical existence. For example, since beginner's rebirth until now, we have had countless rebirths as gods of kings of the gods, such as Indra and Brahma and so forth. We may be born as kings of the gods, the heavenly realms, ruling over the heavenly realms for many, many times, countless lifetimes. However, in those times, when we were ruling over the heavens, because our negative karma wasn't purified, we still weren't free of, and we weren't free of cyclic existence. Therefore, when that karma was finished, and we fell from our throne, from being a king of the gods, and back into the lower realms. So in this case, one must understand that as long as one hasn't severed the roots of cyclic existence, even one has a one achieves a rebirth of a magnificent body, achieves rebirth in a place of great abundance and enjoyment, all of that cannot be trusted at all, regardless of how desirable they may be. So they cannot be trusted because they are in the nature of suffering. Sooner or later, they would manifest into a form of suffering. For example, and you may wonder that how about the beings in the form realms and the formless realms? These beings, do they experience suffering? So in actual fact, you should understand that even beings who are born into the form and formless realms, even if they do not have, because they're constantly in meditative concentration, they do not have direct appearance of suffering. However, once their karma to remain in these realms, in deep meditative concentration, once that karma has finished, has been exhausted, then they will definitely fall into the lower realms, experience suffering very easily. Everything will just start all over again. So therefore, one must understand that, as long as we're caught in cyclical existence, there is no true happiness. Therefore, in this way, one reverses one's thought of attachment clinging to a happy rebirth in future lives, one's thought that thought is attached to or clinging to happiness of future lives and cycle existence in general.
0: The text itself says reverse attraction to future lives, think repeatedly of the infallible effects of karma and the misery of this world. So this is referring to the section that was just covered. And following that, the other verse says, contemplating this, when you do not for an instant wish the pleasures of samsara, and day and night remain intent on liberation, you have then produced renunciation. So therefore, by thinking of karma, and its results, then one reverses attachment to this life, and thinking of the general suffering of samsara in general, then one reverses one's clinging attachment to a future life, such as whole cycle existence in general. So when one generates renunciation to its cycle existence, what happens is that one, in one's mind, one generates a very strong determination or desire to be free from cycle existence. This is thought desiring for a liberation, taba, which means liberation, desiring for liberation. And there's also a very strong wish to abandon, bongwa, which is abandonment of the delusions, or the afflictive emotions that bind us within samsara. So in this case, the mind of renunciation is characterized by the desire to attain liberation, to be liberated from suffering, and to also to a strong wish to abandon the delusions or afflictive emotions that bind us within cycle existence. So, but in general, to meditate on the suffering of samsara in general and to generate thoughts of a revulsion towards samsaric pleasures. By meditating on the suffering of samsara, then one does not arise thoughts of wishing for samsaric pleasures, even though they may cross one's path, may cross one's mind. However, it is only when our minds are like completely focused on this thought of renunciation, day and night without respite, our minds are totally focused on attainable liberation and abandonment of delusions, that we are not so slightest distracted by cyclic the pleasures of samsara. This is at that time that we have generated pure renunciation. It is a mind that is not created. It is a spontaneously arisen mental attitude. At that point of time, that is the true realization of renunciation.
2: Rōnyi tābī kōmō tsāngjī tōmnu kī yōrī. 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
0: So therefore, by generating such a strong thought of determination to be free from cycle existence, when this strong renunciation is being generated, and if one engages in the practice on the basis of this strong determination, one engages in the practice of the three higher trainings of ethics, meditative concentration, and wisdom, then one would definitely be able to achieve the state of liberation
1: from cycling existence. However, this achievement is merely limited to the benefit of one individual alone. You know, because this practice is not being bound, but up to this present point, you know, this practice is yet to be bound by the thought of bodhicitta. You know, therefore, it does not become a Mahayana practice. It does not become an act of the bodhisattvas, and does not become a cause for Buddhahood, enlightenment. Therefore, it is said the intelligent bodhisattvas then, on top of renunciation, also cultivate the thought of bodhicitta in order to bring about the cause for Buddhahood.
2: Yes.
1: So the mind of bodhicitta is a mind that is unable to withstand the suffering of sentient beings, and with that mind, one seeks a means to liberate or free the sentient beings from their suffering, and finding the Buddhahood to be the best method. Then the mind is generated thinking, in order to free all sentient beings from suffering perfectly, I shall attain a state of perfect Buddhahood. So this is the mind of bodhicitta. When one generates this mind of bodhicitta, then having known the benefits of this mind of bodhicitta, by merely aspiring for it alone is not sufficient. One needs to actually engage in the methods for arising such a state of mind. Therefore, one needs to engage in the actual practices for generating the mind of bodhicitta. So, for example, one of the practices is what we call the 7 points of cause and effect, the 7-point cause and effect method. And through that, one generates bodhicitta through a gradual process. Firstly, by thinking of the infinite sufferings that oneself and others have to undergo in cyclical existence, and then generating great compassion for all the difference of all these suffering of all these sentient beings. So one goes through the process recognizing sentient beings as having been one's mother in previous life, and generating the thought to repay their kindness. Generating the thought of them as being generating warm-hearted love towards these sentient beings, and generating great compassion, and then the altruistic intention, and then bodhicitta. So in this case, then one goes to the various methods as mentioned here. In the verses it says, renunciation without pure bodhi mind does not bring forth the perfect bliss of unsurpassed enlightenment. Therefore, bodhisattvas journey the excellent bodhi mind. So this was the passage before. In this part it says, swept by the current of 4 powerful rivers, tied by strong bonds of karma, so hard to undo, caught in the iron net of self-grasping, completely enveloped by barrenness of ignorance. So this is the general situation of oneself and all sentient beings. And it says, you're born and reborn in boundless samsara, ceaselessly tormented by 3 miseries. All beings and mothers in this condition, think of the generate bodhi mind. So this is referring to the 7-point cause and effect method of generating the bodhicitta mind.
2: Yes.
0: So here it is using a lot of different analogies to describe the suffering state of mother sentient beings. Firstly, it says that swept by the current of the four powerful rivers. So here the waters are used to describe suffering of samsara in general, the immense suffering of samsara in general, and also used to describe the karma and delusions that cause us to circle within cycle existence. So here the analogy is being carried away by water. You know, one is being helplessly carried away by water. And if one is one is being carried by the four waters, it says here. So four powerful rivers, and this is the river of suffering, the river of grasping, the river of our wrong views, and the river of ignorance. So in this case, one is being carried away by these four rivers, and tied by the strong bonds of karma, which are hard to undo. So the analogy is of a being being bound by the bondages of, or the chains of karmic links. You know, if one is being thrown in the water and if one is free to swim, you know, at least one could free oneself from the river. One could swim to the opposite shore. However, this is not the case. You know, if sentient beings are being bound by the chains of karma. And above that, there's also the additional layer, which is what we call the iron net of self-grasping. So if sentient if one has only chains, at least one can swim, but here one is being tied up, you know, completely bound tightly with this iron net. And this is an analogy for self-grasping. Because of this self-grasping towards grasping towards inherently existing self of persons and phenomena, then one is unable to free oneself from cyclic existence. Now, even though one may engage in positive acts, but as long as one's karma, whatever karma one creates, is being bound by the thought grasping into the self, then that karma, whether positive or negative, becomes a contaminated karma. It becomes contaminated by the self-grasping thought. Therefore, it will ripen into a form of suffering in the future lives. So in this case, one then generates the thought, understanding that not only is one caught, you know, in the water, not only one chained up, but also tied up by the iron net, and one is also enveloped by the darkness of ignorance, you know, towards the ignorance of the truth of reality. Now, this darkness completely overwhelms oneself. And then it says here, born and reborn in boundless samsara, ceaselessly tormented by three miseries. So, when it talks about the darkness of ignorance, it talks about the sentient being's ability to differentiate between what is to be abandoned and what is to be cultivated or practiced. However, if sentient beings had that kind of discriminating knowledge or wisdom, you know, that at least they'd be better off. However, sentient beings do not have the ability to differentiate or discriminate between what is right and wrong, what should be abandoned and what should be cultivated. So, therefore, sentient beings do not have possess the eye of wisdom. Therefore, they do not have the light of wisdom. Therefore, they are enveloped by the darkness of ignorance. And if sentient beings, you know, if they are currently not experiencing any suffering, then they're at least slightly better off, you know, despite all these negative conditions. However, that's not the case, because sentient beings are constantly being tormented by the three types of miseries. The three types of miseries, which is the misery of pain, the misery of change, and the misery of contaminated aggregates, or the all-pervading misery in this case. So, we call them the three types of suffering. So in general, in the lower realms, the realms lower than God realms, you know, for example, the desire realms, then they have gross forms of suffering, such as in the human realm, the Titan realm, and below, then you have the suffering of pain,
1: And then there is also the suffering of change as well. You know, whatever experience of happiness or bliss that you may encounter will be prone to change and transmute into another form of suffering. So therefore, but beings, as mentioned before, beings in the higher realms, they do not, even though they do not experience the gross sufferings or the core sufferings, but because they are bound by this contaminated aggregates, you know, they still have the all-pervasive suffering. Therefore, after the karma to remain in these God realms has been exhausted, then it would fall to the lower realm and suffer. So, therefore, one should generate a thought, the thought thinking, generating great compassion towards all beings, thinking how wonderful it would be if we were able to free all beings from suffering. You know, how wonderful if they were free from all suffering. So how wonderful it would be free from suffering. But however, we ourselves are currently being entrapped by our own ignorance. You know, we have the obscuration of the delusions. We have the obscurations to knowledge or omniscience. Therefore, we ourselves are unable to free ourselves from some technical existence, let alone free others. So generally, in the beginning, considering not the suffering of oneself and suffering of others as well, by understanding that the desire for happiness, desire to attain happiness and to be free from suffering is equally strong within oneself as it is in others. You know, it's equally strong in others as it is in oneself. So therefore, by understanding the equality, you know, of this intensity, equal intensity of desire to attain happiness and free of suffering, then one focuses on the thought that all living beings are not actually unrelated to oneself, because since beginningless rebirth until now, all living beings have been our mothers, not only once but countless times, and in each and every rebirth they have shown us infinite kindness, and then we generate the wish to repay their kindness. And the best way to repay the kindness is to free them from suffering and place them in states of happiness. But however, by looking at our current status, you know, we are unable to do that because we ourselves have not freed ourselves from cyclic existence. Therefore, we are powerless to accomplish such feats. And the only person who can perfectly perform works to benefit sentient beings, place them in bliss and freedom from suffering is the Buddha. Therefore, one strives to attain the state of Buddhahood in order to benefit, you know, achieve Buddhahood for the sake of all beings, to benefit them ultimately. So this is the mind of Bodhicitta, and this is how one goes about generating the thought of Bodhicitta.
2: Da rongin chewe yinna, ngar rongdong tsoho chi, yinna rongin chi bar song, chigi yorwa. 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
1: So in order to enhance one's practice of bodhicitta, one can also engage in the practice of what we call giving and taking. In this case, one again focuses on the desire for happiness, and not wanting suffering, you know, within oneself and others. And also one focuses on the suffering of other sentient beings, that one imagines taking on the sufferings with a mind of great loving kindness and compassion. One takes the suffering of other sentient beings upon oneself, you know, upon one's own current sufferings. And then one imagines giving away all of one's happiness and bliss to all living beings. So this is a practice of giving and taking, and it's a method for enhancing our practice of bodhicitta.
2: Nimarda, tenre lo koma yina, ene semna, kadu yina, ene semna shide yin yaji. 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
0: So by practicing this method of giving and taking, over time one would become more accustomed to such a practice, and eventually one would become fearless of suffering, in that one's mind remains peaceful throughout all times. One's mind is not moved by suffering. So whenever, even if one undergoes suffering, you know, one would, on top of being readily remembering to take the suffering of other sentient beings upon oneself, one also reminds oneself that this is a fulfillment. You know, that's the experience of suffering is a fulfillment of one's prayers to take the suffering of others. So therefore, the mind becomes extremely happy to engage in this act of altruism. One prays to be able to take even more suffering of sentient beings. So this suffering experience becomes increases, you know, in intensity, and then one may be able to take more of sentient being suffering. So hence, one's mind becomes fearless to its suffering, and then, you know, no form of suffering will be able to disturb oneself in one's practice. So, as mentioned before, if one is unable to practice such an altruistic thought of bodhicitta, at least one should focus on the suffering of cycle existence, that generate the thought wishing to be free from it, by remembering that it is the nature of cycle existence to be in suffering nature, you know, to be suffering in nature, and understanding that whatever suffering that one may experience throughout all of one's existence, all of that has come about through one's state, you know, one's state of cycle existence. And then this is because of one's karma and delusions that is binding oneself to this state, and therefore one should strive to abandon this root of
2: samsara. Dandi maru vinyin bodhaya matoba yinna dele jyun rinsa kowa na nardaya re. Dende yendu te cho che na chen de se ya de du su tung tung ji cha de yo re. 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

0: Even if we are unable to generate a wish or desire to abandon sexy existence, at least in our minds we should reverse one's attachment towards this life by understanding that, by contemplating on the preciousness of human rebirth and impermanence of this life, understanding that since beginning rebirth until now, we have had countless rebirths, and in each rebirth it was only the experience of suffering. And all the experiences of happiness or suffering in this life alone are only mere fleeting moments. They are not worthy of our over-attachment or placement or over-importance on these events in this life. They are mere fleeting moments, so therefore one should remember that and then reverse one's attachment towards this life. So therefore, as one continue progressively goes through the various stages of Dharma practice, as one goes deeper into the practice of the Buddha Dharma, one experiences more bliss and happiness of the mind. You know, one's mind is more spacious. So as one can see, compared to somebody who does not know any Buddha Dharma at all, as compared to someone who has a little bit of Dharma practice, you know, when something happens in this life, for that person who has a little Dharma knowledge or practice, you know, then they know how to, they're more like cool-headed, they're more relaxed, you know. they know that, you know, the events of this current life are mere fleeting moments, you know, they're transitory, they're not that vital, you know, to our existence. Hence, the person is able to have more mental peace. However, compared to that, for the person who does not know any Dharma, then becomes overly focused on the event that happened or that incident that happened to them, and becomes overly caught up in that little world of perception. And then sometimes, because they do not have a broader sense, wider sense of perception, then their minds become very uptight. Eventually, they might even resort to taking their own lives due to the frustration involved.
1: So therefore, if one is able to

0: generate the thought of bodhicitta within one's mind stream, then one is able to have a mind that is extremely wide and great expanse. And also, when one generates bodhicitta, then whatever merits that one accumulates, you know, then becomes extremely great. You know, whatever little amount of merits, you know, for example, a little act of virtue, then becomes multiplied to great extent due to the one thought of bodhicitta. For example, if you were to offer one butter lamb for your own self to the three jewels, then even though you may dedicate that virtue to achievement, to the goal of achieving a better rebirth in a future life, or to an achievement of liberation from cyclic existence, however, that offering, because it's not being bound by the thought of bodhicitta, therefore that offering remains as just the merit equivalent of making only one brother lamb offering or one candlelight offering. However, if you offer only one candlelight offering or one brother lamb offering with the mind of bodhicitta, then one is able to generate infinite merits, you know, based on that one offering alone, because of the mind of bodhicitta focuses on the welfare of all sentient beings, thinking that in order to benefit all sentient beings, may attain a state of full enlightenment. So therefore, one is offering on the behalf, in order to attain enlightenment for the sake of all sentient beings, which are infinite. Therefore, one candlelight offering becomes multiplied by the number of sentient beings equaling the limits of space. Therefore, it is a very extensive amount, and one's merit gets multiplied by the number of sentient beings that are existing. And also, one is the goal that one is aspiring towards is full enlightenment, full Buddhahood, in which one is completely exhausts all of one's faults and obscurations, and is also the state whereby one completes all of these qualities. One's qualities are naturally completed. So in this case, all of these offerings that are made, even if it's just one small offering, that accumulates huge amount of positive karma. So therefore, one can see why the traditional masters have said that on the basis of the mind of bodhicitta, one is able to complete the accumulations of merit and wisdom, and one is able to complete all of one's accumulations, and one is able to purify all of one's negative karma and obscurations on the basis of bodhicitta practice alone. So therefore, one can see the immeasurable benefits of taking bodhicitta as one's main practice.
1: Then

0: 담에 더 싫어하고 세리오래. 그러다 이제 너 응가도 쉬고. 아, 마롱은의 조반증이 오래. 저기 안에 롱은의 마조반증이 오래. 근데 롱은의 마조반증에, 다, 아, 롱은의 마조반증이 오래. 롱은의 마조반증이 오래. 담에 더 싫어하고 세리오래. 근데, 아, 담에 더 싫어하고 매바이나, 내루도 비스. 다 내루 세나래. 열대 내루 타투 세나. 열대에게 땡게 돈이, 열대 땡게 담에, 다 던져 죽어 차도 오래. 대도 비시라 매가 옛날에 세비자와 단지 말을 받아 좋다고 말했어. 대체되는 내도 또가 제고 그랬어. 대라영화는, 그래, 대체 땡들 또 비타가 되었어. 땡들, 이 말을 해야 돼. 땡들 또 비타는 배에서 쓴 말했어.
1: So, understanding that oneself and others, immersed in the ocean of psychic existence, the suffering ocean of psychic existence, then therefore one strives to achieve Buddhahood, the state of Buddhahood, in order to benefit others. However, achievement of this Buddhahood state is not sufficient on the mere practice of the conventional form of bodhicitta alone. One needs also to cultivate the wisdom aspect of the path. Here, conventional bodhicitta is considered to be the method aspect of the path, but the wisdom aspect of the path is the wisdom realizing emptiness. One needs to cultivate the aspect in order to perfect the state of enlightenment or Buddhahood. So firstly, we should understand that we are being born in samsara simply because there is a root of samsara, that is our karma and delusions. Our karma and afflictive emotions or delusions, as long as we do not abandon these two, you know, then we will still be caught up in psychic existence. So amidst these two, karma and delusions, delusions are the major factor in causing, bringing about the circling of samsara. So, by understanding also that all delusions have their source in the mind that's grasping upon the self of persons and phenomena as inherently existing. And this mind of grasping is a mind of ignorance, not understanding the truth or reality. And this mind is that which gives rise to delusions and causes about the circling of samsara. Therefore, it says here, so you practice renunciation and bodhi mind. Without wisdom, the realization of voidness, you cannot cut the roots of samsara. Therefore, it strives to understand dependent origination. So here, by understanding that the cause of samsara is this mind grasping upon inherently existing self, there's a root of samsara. Therefore, we should strive to cut this root, you know, cut through this mind that grasps at the inherently existing self as being truly existent. You know, so this mind is a mind of delusion, a mind of ignorance, it needs to be cut through. And so generally, how does this mind function? You know, when this mind, it perceives phenomena, it does not see phenomena as being merely labeled by the perceiving mind. It sees phenomena as appearing from its own side, you know, phenomena as appearing completely indifferent from the side of perceiver, being self-appearing, you know, from the sight of the phenomena itself. For example, when we perceive the eye, we see the eye as being an individually existent phenomenon, you know, an individual that has that is not dependent on other conditions to come into existence. It is as if it possesses the power of self-existence. So the mind that grasps onto this as being true and established, you know, then is the basis or the cause for the arisal of all delusions and mistaken minds. So therefore, we need to apply the exact opposite of that, you know, by seeing that this form of grasping, you know, is cannot be established. The projection that the mind grasps onto is a mind that cannot be established. So therefore, by seeing that all phenomena as lacking this ability to exist from its own side, appear from its own side, you know, then what is, you know, we achieve what we call the mind that understands emptiness, the wisdom understanding emptiness. And in this case, one is able, you know, one can call it the ultimate nature of phenomena or reality. You know, so there are different ways of describing it, but essentially it is the same. You know, the mind that sees phenomena as not being inherently existing or truly established for its own side. So without this mind of emptiness, then one is unable to cut the roots of samsara, as is mentioned in the verses. And then in the last line of that verse, it says, therefore, strive to understand dependent origination. origination, and this dependent origination then is the method for achieving the true understanding of emptiness.
0: Yes.
1: Yes. So therefore, this emptiness is not an apparent phenomena, in that it is not easily it cannot be easily perceived by mere senses. And also on top above that, our mind has been accustomed to grasping upon phenomena as being truly existent. And this has been true since beginner's rebirth until now. We have been so accustomed to such a wrong state of mind. Therefore, for us to realize this wisdom of emptiness directly or immediately, you know, in the very beginning, it's almost impossible phenomena. But then we can understand that, firstly, how we should not comprehend emptiness as. You know, firstly, some people, when they hear the word emptiness or description of the teachings of emptiness, then they think that since all phenomena are not established from their own side, then they think that there's no such thing as karma. The karma does not exist. You know, therefore, they become reckless in their activities, in their actions, and then they end up in misery. So this is a wrong view of nihilism. And then, on the contrary, we should not go to the other extreme of seeing of eternalism, of seeing all phenomena as being truly or inherently existing. So therefore, we need to understand emptiness by analyzing, you know, through analysis. And our analysis of emptiness should be free of the two extremes. As is traditionally said, it should be free from the two extremes of nihilism and eternalism. Yes. So therefore, here it is exhorted. You know, the practitioner is exhorted to understand emptiness on the basis of dependent origination. You know, so the benefit of apprehending emptiness on the basis of dependent origination is that it prevents us from falling to either of the two extremes of eternalism or nihilism. Therefore, firstly, one needs to analyze phenomena on the basis of dependent origination. Firstly, one focuses on one's perception of phenomena as being truly existent. You know, then one remembers that if that phenomena is existing truly in the way that it appears to us, you know, then one should be able to find that truly existent phenomena upon either of its compositional parts, you know. So usually phenomena are composed of different parts, you know. So if there's a truly existent phenomena, it should be able to, or should be able to find it on the basis of its composition. When we separate each of the composition of the phenomena into its various parts and make it up, you know, it is made up of, then at that point of time we're unable to find this truly existent phenomena. So this is the way we should analyze this phenomena. So therefore, when we understand the word or the means of what we call dependent origination, you know that all phenomena arise in dependence on its composite parts instead of arising from its own side. And when we do this kind of meditation, we understand the word that all phenomena have arisen in dependence or in reliance, you know, independence or in reliance by relying or depending on other causal phenomena, then this current phenomena then arises. You know, so through understanding that phenomena have arisen from causes and conditions, therefore one understands that phenomena are not inherently existent from their own side. So this saves us from falling into the extremity of eternalism, you know, seeing all phenomena as being solidly, inherently, truly established from its own side. And then the other word, origination, you know, because in Tibetan it says dendro chung, so so the first word den means to rely, and that means that saves us from the extremity of seeing phenomena as truly existent or truly established. Den chungwa means something that has originated, something that was born out of this composition of these different phenomena. So therefore, this something that was born, originated, or was created, is that saves us from the extremity of nihilism, you know, saying that all phenomena do not exist. So therefore, one can see that the word dependent origination, you know, can be seen in two parts, the word dependent and also origination. The word dependent infers that there is no truly existent phenomena or object, truly established object from its own side. You know, origination or arisal, you know, then arising, then infers that there is a phenomena that is being created after the gathering of these composite parts. You know, a phenomena that has arisen is not entirely non-existing. So therefore, this is a subtle aspect of this word dependent origination. So therefore, how do phenomena actually exist? In actual fact, phenomena have arisen independent of the mind's labeling. The mind, by labeling through name and through thoughts, through name, you know, by verbalizing, by describing and giving a name to that phenomena, then does that phenomena come into existence. Therefore, phenomena come to existence on the basis of labeling and do not have a inherently existent, truly established nature from their own side.
0: Mm-hmm. 대신 말해. 그런 거 내려봐, 너도 좀 해봐. 근데 그런 거 요소 가려서나, 맹에 따서, 노예봐 따서, 덴데지를 해서, 대연에 따만 탈두기 말해. 옛날에 대연에, 노예든 차가 대, 카보이와 있는데, 좀 내내게, 따위를 만만하고 못 보셨어 말해. 근데 대답을, 그런 거 내려봐 요 말해. 맹에 따봐서 맞아 요 말해. 세인들, 아니, 주공의 야마시가지. 네, 랜드맨도, 근데 최단 홍보야, 니가 요아인도, 다 대가비 최대, 다, 대오마, 롱주비 따와. 롱은의 소리 두 바지에 요아리스. 근데 파로에 따고비 요아리, 인소에 돈은 용기 요아리스. 마도, 그런 지붕은의 두 바지 말이스. 그런 은의 소리 두 바지, 로에 파다바, 인소에 지고는 요아리스. 이제 덴데지에 선물.
1: So therefore, this view that describes all phenomena as existing by mere labeling alone, this is the ultimate view in Buddhist philosophy regarding emptiness. However, since this view is extremely profound because it describes phenomena's state of existence as being mere labeling and name alone and nothing more than that, so therefore it is extremely difficult to grasp for people with inferior minds. Therefore, for these people of inferior minds, the Buddha set different forms of tenets, or different schools of thought, you know, which are basically different ways of understanding emptiness, apprehending emptiness. So therefore, in this case, if the Buddha tells them that, you know, all phenomena are merely name alone, and nothing more than that, a mere labeling of names, nothing more than that, then these people of inferior minds then do not know where they can establish the name of phenomena, because they then lose a base, you know, for a labeling phenomena or establishing phenomena for that basis. Then they think that often, because often are mere phenomena are mere names alone, then these inferior minds then think that there is no karma. You know, therefore, we do not need to create good karma. We do not need to protect ourselves from negative karma. And then they fall into the view of nihilism. So in order to protect them, these people from such a view, then the Buddha taught a lower tenet than the middle way Prasangika school, the Madhyamika Prasangika school. And then it taught the lower way, which is the Svatantrika, you know, or the lower school of the Madhyamika school, which it says that all phenomena are not only mere labeling alone, but from phenomena's own side, it must have a particular characteristic from its own side. So all phenomena exist on the basis of firstly name, as well as characteristic from the side of phenomena. When these two factors meet, you know, then that phenomena comes to existence. So this is the view of a Madhyamika Svatantrika school.
0: Mm-hmm. 또에 파다고 많이 바꾸는 지구문에 두가 있나, 냄벌 줘봤어야 되겠어. 그래서 된대요, 말이. 인소에 손에 요래서, 숨어래. 다 대요, 니나 냄벌 줘봐요, 말이. 숨어요. 다 대로요, 샤만도 그랬나, 냄벌 요맥이 채바채네. 무보, 주인 주의 제바, 주인대, 그래다 영어하세요. 다 무보를, 대체 다, 근데 돈이 돼, 냄버트 바래스. 그래서 도비 다섯 주 탐지, 냄버 마루 바래스. 냄버 염매지 차체. 텐데스네, 요, 다와치 선발이. 심장비 다와.
1: So, then, there, then, through understanding that all phenomena, are merely labeling alone, then the lower school, which is the Svatantrika school, then says that all phenomena do not exist inherently, you know, but then they do not exist for mere name alone as well, you know, that is too extreme for them. So they consider that all phenomena has to come about through the combination of name as well as the characteristic of that phenomena. So then, for those people, for some people, this is again difficult for them to grasp. Then the Buddha taught the Chittamatra school, which says all phenomena, you know, as mere appearances of the mind, you know, as being those the dualistic appearances of phenomena being separate from mind, that is the object to be abandoned. You know, that is the the phenomena that cannot be established. So therefore, for them, for the Shilamadra school, that it says that all phenomena have arisen as mere appearances of the mind. For them, that is the, their view of emptiness. Therefore, even lower school of tenets, then they're unable to accept such a form of understanding. Then they establish, you know, in order to refute the truly established phenomena, you know, the phenomena truly established on their own side, then the lower school, an even lower school, then says that all phenomena are lacking an inherently existing person that is not reliant upon the composite parts, you know, a truly existent substance or phenomena that is not reliant upon the parts of the person, you know. So therefore, you know, it refutes that. So that is their form of or understanding of emptiness.
0: Yes.
1: So, because there are different beings with different levels or qualities of mind, therefore the different views are being taught in succession, you know, from coarseness to gradual subtlety. So then, so that people can approach the theory of emptiness in a gradual fashion, you know, firstly by understanding, having a coarse understanding of the lower schools of emptiness, views of emptiness. Then gradually it can proceed to a higher level, up to the Madhyamika Prasangika school, that all phenomena are labeled on the basis of phenomena, basis of names. So therefore, this essentially all these different schools are explaining the view of emptiness. You know, it is the same subject, however in varying levels of subtlety. So therefore, as an antidote to the mind that constantly sees phenomena as truly existing, then we over and over again we meditate upon the view of emptiness, seeing phenomena as lacking a truly existent nature from its own side. And so then we see that all phenomena have to rely, you know, or depend on its parts or upon other phenomena to give rise to its name, label, and its function, and so on and so forth. And therefore, that is how phenomena comes into their existence. You know, so therefore, phenomena are not self-sufficient from their own side to be established as existing. You know, phenomena are not self-sufficient to be self-existing. they come into existence through reliance on parts as well as labels and functions, dependent on other phenomena, reliant on other phenomena. So that is the way we should understand emptiness. So meanwhile, before we actually achieve a true state of or realization of emptiness, we should pray day and night without respite, you know, that we can achieve this realization or view of emptiness within our mind stream, that this view of emptiness may simply arise within our mind streams. So we should generate such intense interest as well as generate such strong prayers.
0: Yes. Mm-hmm.
1: So since beginningless times, we have been totally accustomed to the thought of grasping of phenomena as being truly existent. Therefore, at this point of time, for us to realize this emptiness, you know, we need to apply effort to understand that this mind of emptiness actually does not, my understanding of emptiness does not contradict cause and effect. Now, if you see in the verse, it says, one who sees an infallible cause and effect of all phenomena in samsara and nirvana and destroys all false perceptions has entered the path that pleases the Buddha. So therefore, the person who sees the phenomena, the emptiness of phenomena as being non-contradictory the law of cause and effect. Now that is the person who has understood Buddha's intent, you know, who has understood the Buddha's, what the Buddha intended to express. So here, if one is, if phenomena are empty of inherent existence, therefore they are reliant upon other phenomena, you know, dependent on other phenomena to arise and appear, you know. So therefore, this is the what we call causes and conditions. Depending on causes and conditions, results can occur. So this, therefore, the view of emptiness is it is cohesive with the view of simultaneous with the view of cause and effect. If phenomena were self truly existent, then each and every phenomena would not its arisal would not be dependent or reliant upon other phenomena for its existence. Because each and every phenomena is not reliant on other phenomena for existence, then it goes against the law of cause and effect. You know, then whatever something does, you know, nothing, whatever you do will not affect something else, because then each action and the result will be completely separate to the phenomena. They're not reliant, not dependent on each other. You know, so therefore this again goes, this goes against the view of the Four Noble Truths. You know. But because all phenomena are empty of inherent existence, therefore the Four Noble Truths can be established. You know, we can establish the two causes, the two noble truths as the causes, as the noble truth of suffering, you know, and the cause of suffering, you know, as well as the result of the path, you know, which is cessation, and the cause of the result, you know, which is the path that is to be practiced or cultivated. You know, so therefore, the Four Noble Truths can be established, you know, on the basis of cause and effect, which is in conjunction with the view of emptiness, the phenomenon inherent, unlike inherent existence. So generally, people have a lot of intellectual debate about whether, you know, emptiness and karma can go hand in hand. But here we can see it definitely does, because from the viewpoint of Madhyamika Prasangika school, all phenomena have to lack inherent existence, because they are dependent on other phenomena. You know, they're dependent on other phenomena. That's how cause and effect comes into place. You know, it relies on other causes, so the effect is the result of that phenomena comes into existence. So because of this reliance or dependence upon other phenomena, therefore, by asserting emptiness, you're also asserting the law of cause and effect as well. So it says here, appearances are infallible, dependent origination. Voidness is free of assertions. As long as these two understandings are seen separate, one has not yet realized the intent of the Buddha. So therefore, it says here, appearances, once you understand that by asserting that all phenomena are empty of inherent existence, and therefore all phenomena are dependent origination, dependent on cause and effect, you know, dependent on causes to arise the effect of existence, therefore all phenomena do not exist from its own side, you know. So that also, one can also, by asserting emptiness, one asserts the law of cause and effect as well. So the more one asserts emptiness, the more one asserts the law of cause and effect. So therefore it says here, emptiness and appearances are not contradictory, you know. So here, what we call appearances are what we call infallible dependent origination. Because the more you assert emptiness, the more you assert law of course, cause and effect, you know, the more you assert karma. Therefore, the more you assert that the law of cause and effect, dependent origination, these are infallible, you know. So the more you meditate on karma, the more you should be able to increase your experience of emptiness. And the more you increase experience of emptiness, the more you meditate on emptiness, the more you should be able to increase your experience of the understanding, you know, that the law of karma, of dependent origination, is unfailing, infallible. So therefore, this is how, when you have these two, like, supporting each other along the path, this is when you've really, you've grasped the meaning of emptiness inseparable from dependent origination.
0: Hmm. だ で、ニャムスの人シバチ
1: Are the same meaning. It says that when these two realizations are simultaneous or concurrent, the mere sight of infallible dependent origination comes through the knowledge that completely destroys all modes of mental grasping. At that time, the analysis of profound view is complete. Appearances clear away the extreme existence. Voidness clears away extreme non-existence. When you understand the arising of cause and effect from a viewpoint of voidness, you're not captivated by either extreme view. It says that if you're a child, when you realize the keys of the three principles of the path, depend on solitude and strong effort, and quickly reach the final goal. So here, the three principal aspects of the path are expressed in verse form, you know, which are renunciation, bodhicitta, and the perfect view of emptiness, correct view of emptiness. So, it says here, having achieved, when you have realized the key points, you know, of the three principles of the path, then you should depend on solitude. So here, solitude refers to physical and mental solitude. Physical in the sense that you stay in a way that in a place that's far away from a lot of distractions and disturbances, you know, physical disturbances. And you also your mind should remain in solitude in that it always ensures that it is free from its own distractions and free from delusions, afflictive emotions, and so forth. So then by depending on strong effort, then quickly reach the final goal, you know, achieve the realizations of the path. So this here says the word child because it's in a very affectionate term that Lama Tsongkhapa uses in the composition of this text, because this text had come about through a request of one of his personal disciples from the area of Gyaurong in Tibet, who had written, you know, to Lama Tsongkhapa requesting him to compose such a text. So in order to express his affection for this particular disciple, then the term child was being used. Mm-hmm.
0: So
1: in this case, in this very short teaching itself, Rinpoche has given the oral transmission of this text, the three principles of the path. The oral transmission portion of the teachings does not require any understanding. All it requires is mere hearing of the
0: words are being pronounced by the Lama. Yes.
1: So having received this teaching of the three principles of the path, you can cultivate it as a daily practice on the basis of the Guru Yoga of Lama Tsongkhapa, which we call Garden Hagyema, 100 Deities of Tushita. Then when you recite Garden Hagyema, within that text itself, there's an offering of the seven limbs to Lama Tsongkhapa, who is the principle of the merit field in that practice. Then by requesting Lama Tsongkhapa, having done the seven limb offering, then one makes request to Lama Tsongkhapa, one offers a mandala, any amount of mandala offerings, and request for blessings, and then meditate on the, and then read the verses, you know, individually, and think that Lama Tsongkhapa is reciting these verses to you, you know, and then as you're listening to these verses by mentally going through them, then you meditate on the meaning of the verses, and when it comes to the end of the verse, and it says, child, so at that point of time, you should think that Lama Tsongkhapa is addressing you as a spiritual child with great joy. So generally, there's not much cause for enlightened beings to find rejoicing in our actions. You know, the things we generally do are the least cause for the Buddhas and Bodhisattvas to be rejoicing in. But at that moment of time when we're doing our practice, we're attempting to turn our minds towards the path by focusing on the three principles aspects. And then but we're trying to meditate on the path. So this is when we turn away from our delusions and so forth. This is what causes the enlightened beings to be happy. So that moment of time, you know, that moment of time is the true cause for enlightened beings to be happy with us. So therefore, Lama Tsongkhapa says, and calls us child, which you think that he does it with great joy, and we experience great happiness as well. So this is actually a very profound method, and it creates very auspicious conditions to be close to Lama Tsongkhapa, to achieve realizations like him in the future. So this is the way you should practice.
0: Mm-hmm.
1: So in whatever practice that we may engage in, it's very important to be mindful of the beginning and the end. Especially in the beginning, one should always generate a very positive motivation, very constructive motivation, because whatever motivation we arise to do the practice, that motivation decides the direction or the destination that we end up in. Therefore, it's very important to adjust one's motivation accordingly in the beginning of any practice. And the end of the practice also, it is very important that we dedicate such that the positive energy of karma is not lost. You know, that the positive karma that is generated through this practice is not lost, but dedicated and stored away for a greater goal to happen. So therefore, at the end, it is also very important to make pure prayers, you know, in dedicating the best possible way. Within any practice, it's always very important to remember the beginning motivation and the ending of concluding prayers.
0: Nimbarita, songje phebse ma da da yode ma ma ma na jwa ju de songje nam ji ngwa khan de che la ya re songge yo ni na nge mo nam te yo ta ya re song ya pe ga no ji ji yo ma sho sa ma che na din no na ta ja chi mon de lo yo re.
1: So in general, having the best dedications are those that you dedicate towards the achievement of full complete enlightenment, which is Buddhahood. And you also dedicate, can also dedicate to arisal of the Bodhicitta mind. As you can see on page 6 of the prayer books, it has dedication for Bodhicitta mind, as well as dedication of Manjushri and Samantabhadra. So here it's encompassing that these two particular Bodhisattvas make very extensive prayers. So it's sort of like condensing all the prayers within this one verse. So it goes like saying, like, whatever prayers that these two Bodhisattvas have made and dedicated, I too dedicate my merits in the same way, you know, as just as they did. So also the following that, it says the Bodhisattva deeds. So here it is also referring to all the prayers that all the Buddhas have praised as the best prayers, best dedications that you could ever do at the end of your practices. So again, condensing all of those into one verse, and whatever the Buddhas have praised as the best dedication, I also dedicate in the same way towards those dedications. Mm-hmm. So this is the essence of these two verses. So the teaching today will be up to this point. You may ask questions if you have any.
2: There's a question from someone who's listening on the internet from England. It's about karma and the time of death. I have a conflict that I would appreciate help in resolving. It is concerning karma. On the one hand, I understand how we accumulate baggage on our journey and that this determines our state of being for our next rebirth. On the other hand, the Buddhist teachings emphasize the importance of our state of mind at death. My question is, does this mean that an individual who has led a good life, not doing harm intentionally, can have an unfavorable rebirth following a traumatic death?
3: ก็ที่ว่าที่คิดที่มีที่ความมีเทคังอันนี้เลี้ยงเกว่ามันว่าสาเหตุไปนะมีเทคังเลี้ยงเกว่าจังยังสาเด็ดอันนี้ความตัดชีวิตกับสุดตัดทุ่มมาอินบัชีว่าที่ชงวะนะเป็นนั้นหมดจะดาวะทางอันนี้มีเส้นตัดที่สุดตัดทางทุ่มมาอินบัชีว่าที่เนี่ยชงมาอินนะอันนี้ความที่เทตุความที่เส้นบะเสียบะชูจะว่าจะบะ
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0: So
1: what Rinpoche is saying is that if a person, even if they have, if a person, even though they have committed, created a lot of positive karma their entire lives, but at the time of death, should they die a traumatic death, depends on how their minds react to that trauma that they undergo. If due to a lifelong practice of familiarizing one's mind with positive thoughts, then there is hope that at that point of time, even though it may be a traumatic death, the person is able to associate, able to transform their minds into positive minds, even though they're physically going through a trauma. So it's all a matter of a familiarization. On the other hand, if a person has a lifelong created positive karma and so on and so forth, but if that person dies with, even though undergoing trauma, doesn't mean the person dies with a negative mind. But if that person undergoing the trauma, for example, they may be murdered or whatever, then if that at that moment they generate anger, you know, they generate strong anger.

0: Dios nos dio. Sim.
1: La. No, oje, oje. No, oje. So, even if a person has spent an entire life creating positive karma, then even though that person dies a traumatic death, but that positive karma that has been created throughout the period of time would not be wasted, because karma is infallible. So therefore, this karma would is definitely of good benefit. You know, it would ripen in the future existence in the form of happiness. So therefore, dependence upon. So therefore, we generally know that if you die with a positive mind, you have a positive rebirth. Negative mind, then that negative mind leads to an inferior rebirth. But even if you die with a neutral state of mind, then that would depend which rebirth you take. Then depends upon which type of mind you're more familiar with, and that you have more familiarization with while we are alive. Therefore, it is very important to cultivate positive thoughts even while we are alive.
2: The Madhyamika Svatantrika view of emptiness seems much more gross to me, actually, than the mind only, which seems to me closer to the Svatantrika view. What am I misunderstanding?
1: It seems grosser to you than the
2: mind only.
1: So the question is, the Prasangika Svatantrika view seems to be grosser to the which grosser than mind only school, the Chitta Marga school. So what is the difference? You know, how is it grosser or subtler? Mishi the Umarangyupa Tang the Sanzamba Kongzuigi Tawa the Keba Kayana, so Mishi the Engage Sunan. So apparently in the Madhyamika Prasangika Madhyamika Svatantrika school, it is still within the school of Madhyamika. They completely refute all self-established phenomena, truly established phenomena. However, within the school of Chittamatra, mind-only school, truly established phenomena is not totally refuted. It says that all there is this term, if you don't know how to translate. And so it says the
3: Sunju.
1: Spontaneously accomplished la. So it says that this emptiness. So therefore, in the mind-only school, the emptiness itself is seen as inherently existing, truly established by its own side. So therefore, that category of phenomena is not refuted as being truly existent. You know, its refutation is limited to that, and the emptiness itself is seen as truly existent phenomena.
2: But the characteristic of the object isn't that self-existent in the Madhyamika Svatantrika school?

0: 我们让举办当路来即明大把赞叹因为缺口让给让我们出吧让我们出吧提的都自由的自由嘛 It's not seen as as being inherently existent truly established so kind of a tricky and so the Joyce did you get a question? No so the question is that okay so the in this person Mother Mika person Jesus Swatantika school it says that you know there is the name and also the characteristic for inside a phenomena so the characteristic in the, from the viewpoint of Mother Mika Sutra is a Swatantika school it is not a self-existent phenomena it's not truly established for its own side So all emptiness and karma dependent origination are he understands that and also consciousness can play a part within this functioning phenomena but then within all that can there be free will in this amidst all these combinations 你是知道你去给东尼堂真正情况堂你觉得可能你车站可能还可以有啥因为你爬上呢他扛着可能给让忘记有那是对那扛着可能给雷沙巴沙巴堂因为雷宁巴铁可是给我得给我当然的这地方没有那是雷沙巴沙巴堂对那雷宁他那个是雷的雷沙巴的少的站吧的雷沙巴我妈妈的没开始顶的痛一多因为你看是你来沙巴塞的来给我念嘛给来的面不脏的给我沙巴看是来沙巴的沙巴的你见给来沙巴的沙巴的看是让我妈妈的可能你可能给空气差你的来沙巴沙下嘛都来沙巴的来沙巴我妈的这个都因为看是可能你的让我有的
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0: So therefore, all of our experiences of happiness and suffering in this life are caused by a direct result of our minds, a direct result of karma that we created in previous lives. But however, in in this life, there's still a free will to create new karma. And, for example, the new karma has been created can ripen in the form of a ripening result, in the form of rebirth in the future life, or it can ripen in this life as well. For those people who have created very heavy karma, it can ripen in this life as well. So that is that is the proof that we can create new karma, experience under the direct results of these new karma.
1: Mm-hmm.
0: Yes. So in this case, if the karma that's been created, you know, new karma that's been created, one can experience the results. But also, for example, even Rinzai says, even in the case of when there's no free will, as in the case of a soldier that is being sent to battle by a general, you know, to assassinate somebody, kill somebody, then even though the general, you know, that assassin or the soldier has no free will, the karma is still created by that soldier and also by the general who sent that soldier. So it is, even though in this case the soldier has no free will, but you know the karma is created by the soldier and also by the general. So in general, it is, Rinzai talks about generating, when practicing refuge, you have to generate fear of being born in the lower realms by reflecting on the negative karma created through past lives. But generally, it's very difficult to see a karma created in past lives. So we need to undergo strong purifications or have clairvoyance and so forth to be able to see these karma, you know, so to generate fear. Any Susugi, Gajima, Gajima, and so on, Tuyangi, Jiba Kiva. Any Jiba de Gay down there, and so what Susugi, Gayama, Lemma, Nyamba, Mabasasha, but he, Tongne, any Jiba Kiva. Any Susugi, once you have never said, Susu Namgir, any Gajima, Lang and Bama Mosai, but they can just Tongo would do so.
1: The young man told me about it. Young man trouble.
0: So Rinzai says, you know, it's not necessary to have clairvoyance. All you need to do is to accept that there are past existences, past lives. If you establish and you truly accept the theory that there are past lives, then prior to this life, you know, there's a previous life, which is a, you know, life full of karmas, different karmas. And prior to that is another life. So it goes back to infinitude. And within those infinitude lives, you know, because there's infinite possibilities within that, then we have been, for example, been born many times as vicious beasts or animals, in which case that during those rebirths we have created a lot of karma killing. many times a day for food, you know. So in this case, that karma that's created, you know, is definitely still there. So based on this logic alone, then you'll be able to so-called see or feel the possibility that there is negative karma, a lot of negative karma in your mind stream, and then you will be able to join to the fear and driving, propelling you towards refuge. So the question is, when you are, so Rinpoche mentioned that when you are familiarized with the practice of taking the sufferings of others, then gradually come a point of time whereby suffering does not daunt you anymore. You know, your mind is constantly free and happy. So assuming that refers to physical suffering, taking physical suffering, but we'll also assume that that also includes mental suffering as well. So the question is, in that state of mind whereby the mind is undisturbed, even my mental suffering, what is going on in that mind? Is that right?
4: Yeah. Because the mind itself is in despair, how is the mind
0: remaining firm? Yes. Mr. Yung, to you, Dong Lengi Gong Gyatu Zamba, any Mission Baggy Nyam Dunya Tang Lang, right? Mission Baggy Dunya Subo Dunya Master, Mission Baggy, then also the Gisengi Dunya Chundu Zamba. And it mission based thing in doing it to Langi, Niva Chedua. And Tiger and Bushes is sooner in town, but because it's double racing, don't link on governor, and you much that doing it because it's so sort of because it's lucky to be married. So like you send you
2: are.
1: Ninja, don't let you wala. And then Ninja go or what? And Ninja shooting by Yona? Made the donga charo china or some. Wrong donga catch on the chance, wrong yawato saro. But wrong the gang yo de gonga, the jingi gang yi, so lent to a yina. But I'm dress on yaro somebody's chance on somebody younger. But then this is a name for his.
0: So at the point when one is undergoing mental despair, and because in one's mind, as mentioned before, when you're doing this practice of giving and taking, the main focus is to enhance your mind of compassion. So the mind of compassion is the primary working agent, you know, in your mind. So when you're focusing on taking, when you're undergoing mental despair, then because, you know, you've always been accustomed to taking the sufferings of others, whatever suffering comes about in existence, immediately you pray or you visualize, imagine taking the sufferings of others onto that similar suffering yourself. So that at that point of time, because this mind of compassion, you know, essentially it's not only wishing others to be free of suffering as well, it's also giving up your self-cherishing mind, you know, abandoning the self-cherishing mind. So because the self-cherishing mind is being abandoned, then at that point in time you'll be able to, you know, whatever, even in mental sufferings, you can take the mental sufferings of others and use that, you know, against that mental suffering. At that point in time, then the mind is filled with compassion towards that person that's undergoing mental despair. And you also feel joy at being able to take the suffering of that mental despair of that person upon yourself. So in general, meditating on this practice of exchanging of self and others, or giving and taking. In this case, it is not easily accomplished, practically speaking, unless you achieve a certain level of spiritual realization and accomplishment, whereby then you're able to actually, you might be able to actually bring about that. But for beginners, it's not possible to actually take the suffering of others. This is a mere instruction to help practitioners, enhance their practice of bodhicitta and compassion. Yes. So at that point of time when you're meditating on taking the sufferings of others and giving your happiness to them, it's very important also to meditate on emptiness as well. To not forget to meditate on emptiness. So whatever teaching you have received today, please apply into practice.

0: So turn to page 3. Short. Brief mandala offering. Brief or long? I said brief. Is it brief or long?
1: Long one.
0: Okay.

Chiamane, Teva, Chembo, Chembo, Sombo, Tobe, Pajin, Tonga, Yi, Yendo, Shingambu, Yu, Toje, Dowe, Dendo, Shesu, Chin.

Tashi Delek, number two, Lamrum Shevi, Geji Gundu Taveto, Pyogi Nangcho Senshiye. 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

0: Tashi Delek, number two, Lamrum Shevi, Geji Gundu Tavato, Pyogi Nangcho Senshi Ye. 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
1: So the occasion of today has been initiated by the request of the Most Venerable fully ordained nun from New Mexico. Sorry, I forgot your name. Chuyu. And she requested initially the teachings on the instructions of equalizing and exchanging oneself with others. I thought maybe it would be nice to give a general talk on how to meditate on these instructions. Can you all hear well?
2: Yeah.
1: Okay. No. And the Chinese friends as well?
3: Yes.
1: Okay. So we begin with quoting the most precious one, the great pandit of Nalanda, Atisha. The great pandit once said, our life is so short, and what we need to learn is so vast. In general, the object of knowledge, the knowledge that needs to be acquired is so vast, but particularly the knowledge concerning the teachings given by the founder, by our teacher, Buddha Shakyamuni, 84,000, they're called the 84,000 heaps of teachings are so vast. And although theoretically we should be able to learn them all, practically speaking, if we compare the amount of knowledge that we are that we need to acquire with the lifespan that we have, that is so short, it is impossible. Therefore, the question arises, what should I really learn? What should I really get into my knowledge?
4: Nangka
1: So this is actually a very crucial question that we should pose to ourselves. Because our life is really short. It's really short. Whatever needs to be learned and practiced, it appears to be so vast as the sky, the space. Therefore, we should, on the basis of questioning ourselves, what should I learn? What should I practice? We get down to the point that we should learn something that amounts to the very essence of all the object of knowledge that we need to learn and practice, particularly of the teachings of Buddha Shakyamuni. In short, we need to practice the very essence of the teachings. And the very we need to understand what is the very essence of all the teachings given by by Buddha Shakyamuni. Something that is in common is the essential points of practice in common with sutras and the tantras, so that by just practicing that, by the way, we will get them all. And the great precious, the most precious one, Atisha, said, therefore, with the teachings of Buddha Shakyamuni, you should practice in a way like churning the milk to get butter. In the same way, you should churn the teachings of Buddha Shakyamuni in order to get its very essence. And therefore, even the great Bodhisattva Shantideva quote the same verse of the similarity of churning the milk to extract its very essence, that is the butter. So in the same way, by churning the teachings, the entire corpus of the teachings of Buddha Shakyamuni, the 84,000 heaps of teachings of Buddha Shakyamuni, what we come up with, the very essential, like the butter for milk, the very essence of all these teachings is the practice of bodhicitta. There is not any other essential point but this. As well as the very essential thought of the mighty one, the teacher, Buddha Shakyamuni, what lies within the depth of the mind, of the mighty, exalted mind of the mighty one, to benefit all sentient beings. What is the very point that is beneficial for all sentient beings is just this, it's bodhicitta.
2: Chungo
1: And as for every teachings that you set forth to practice, you should be able to identify as the original source Buddha Shakyamuni itself, the mighty one, the teacher. So therefore, these teachings as well, the teachings regarding the profound instructions on the practice of bodhicitta, were given first by Buddha Shakyamuni to its two closest spiritual sons, Manjushri and Maitreya, and from these two lineages of instructions stemmed forth the one that we call equalizing and exchanging oneself with others, and the seven techniques of cause and effect. And in particular, these two instructions, the two lineages, were passed through various great realized beings from the seven techniques of cause and effect. They stand for Buddha Shakyamuni, Maitreya, Asanga, and so forth, Chandrakirti, and Shivato, and etc. up to now. And for equalizing and exchanging oneself with other, from Manjushri to Shantideva, and so forth, up to now. So today we are probably going to concentrate more on this set of instructions of equalizing and exchanging oneself with others. The point is whether you choose one particular set of instructions or the other, if you really meditate, whether you meditate on the seven techniques of cause and effect or equalizing and exchanging oneself with others, the bottom line is eventually you will realize bodhicitta.
2: And 아니 되게 로중이 그린가 아니 희생 그 더다
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1: And traditionally, these two set of instructions are given separately. Like traditionally, the seven techniques of causes and effect are explained, and also exchanging oneself with others as two separate and equalizing oneself, exchanging and equalizing oneself with others as two different sets of instructions and lineages. Although there is a lineage that combines them both together in a single practice of 11 steps. Originally, these instructions were being collected, both of them were being collected again by the most precious one, the great Pandit Atisha, who went on a very difficult journey from India on a boat to the land of gold, to the golden land, Sirlimpa. That is actually Indonesia. I don't know if you are familiar with the place in Indonesia that's called Borobudur. There is a very ancient, huge stupa there. So from Borobudur, it is probably, well, for some people identify that place as the island of Java. But anyway, from Borobudur is a short trip nowadays. You can fly very easily there, where Lama Sirlimpa was. Well, for Atisha, it took him several long months on a very difficult journey. And once he arrived there, he received the instructions from this Lama, who was the great realized Bodhisattva, Lama Sirlimpa. And he lived close by this Lama, receiving the instructions and meditating probably for 12 years some. And until he actually realized bodhicitta on the basis of both lineages. Later on, then he brought the both lineages back to India. In short, the great, the most precious one, Atisha, saw the indispensable need of relying on these two lineages in order to generate bodhicitta. So that's why he went so far as spending so much time in Indonesia with so many hardships to get there to receive the instructions that we are going to receive today.
2: Then it had a couple of days, and it was a young Dominique. Dominique and Annie, Julian and Dingy, now one is a young city. Sochuson, young rat, Sochu, Sochu city, the gentleman named Mongolia. Now, Julian and Dingy were in a large young city, Quochun day. And it dropped up a janjan now. Any wrong tender, any Ramasin, Nancy, or Yanni Joe Chamber. Any Yanda, any Julian, and any one. Ah, I tell you, Saint Yoga Doma, and you, and so you saw that. Any Julian, Tanda, Jansen, Tanda, Julian, and I've been to one of my young children, not people, and I'm the carry in that, should you? And Cheral Mato, Namsa Manevers, Namsa Manevers.
3: Jangju
1: So once Atisha, the most precious one, Atisha, went back to Tibet, went back to India, he spread the practices of the practice of bodhicitta mostly on the basis of the seven techniques, of cause and effect. Later on, actually not almost right away, he went to Tibet and he spent the rest of his life in Tibet spreading the teachings. He mostly taught for bodhicitta the seven techniques of cause and effect in public. These were the only instructions he gave for the generation of bodhicitta. While exchanging and equalizing oneself with others, he kept it very secret. And in fact, he gave it to only one of his so many disciples. He gave it only to Drom Tompa, Drom Rinpoche. So one day, Drom Rinpoche inquired with the most precious one, Atisha, why the most precious one gives so publicly the seven techniques of cause and effect, while the instructions of exchanging and equalizing oneself with others is giving it only to me. He was wondering why Atisha adopted this behavior, and Lama Atisha very simply replied, because I haven't found no one else but you who's fit to receive these instructions. This means that I wouldn't go as far as saying that it's because are more profound, the instructions, but for some reason, because it contains the particular technique of equalizing and exchanging oneself with others, that particular train of thought, that particular training requires a fit vessel. Otherwise, for the person who is not a fit vessel, whose mind is unfitted to receive the instructions, they might not be beneficial. So at that time, Atisha found only one that was his own closest disciple, Drom Rinpoche. So this was at the time of what we call the time of the Kadampas. At the time of the Kadampas, the instructions of equalizing and exchanging oneself with others were kept very secret. And there is actually an original reference in the Bodhisattva Charivatara composed by Shantideva, who's the first to receive the instructions from Manjushri of equalizing and exchanging oneself with others, which advises on practicing exchange, equalizing and exchanging oneself with others in secret. Later on, so that until the Kadampas time, the instructions were kept very secret. Later on, due to the kindness of our gentle protector, Lama Tsongkhapa, then he combined he combined both instructions, the seven techniques and equalizing and exchanging oneself with others, in one single in one single one of which comprises is comprised of 11 steps. So therefore, it looks like right now we have if we want to generate, if we want to realize bodhicitta, you can rely on three methods. The seven techniques of cause and effect, equalizing, exchanging oneself with others, and the combined 11 steps. So it looks like we have three sets of methods. So, and today, as per the wish of the Most Venerable One from New Mexico, the instructions will be on equalizing and exchanging oneself with others. How fortunate we are to be able to just even for one day to listen and to think about the special instructions of bodhicitta of equalizing oneself with others. When this request was offered to me, it made me really happy. I was really pleased. And thinking in this way, I think you yourself should be also very pleased and very happy to be able to receive this today.
2: So

0: Tamien dene teni lungo juen zhe, teni ha san jie zhe, teni jiam jiu sim jie zhe, teni.
1: Ye.
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2: So now to the very extensive way of the very extensive layout of the instructions of exchange, equalizing and exchanging oneself with others, it goes through nine steps that is good to have in mind once you actually sit and practice. So the first one is the first is equalizing oneself with others. So the second is reflecting on the disadvantages of self-cherishing thought. The third is reflecting on the advantages of cherishing others. The fourth is the actual thought of exchanging oneself with others. The fifth is combine this with the practice of Tonglen, that is giving and taking. The sixth is in order to energize this practice, combine it with some special verses to recite. The seventh is combining the practice of Tonglen, or taking and giving and taking, by riding your breath. The eighth is the actual generation of the universal responsibility, or what is called laksam, that is sometimes also translated as spatial intention. And as a result of this, the ninth is the actual mind of bodhicitta. Hope I didn't mix it up.
0: I'm going to say, अनि बाग फिर कर दिया उठामा अनि ब्योमी जी जी सोंस इधर ला उठामा अनि जो आज मुझे जो सोंग ये देना नहीं अनि अनि जब भी चुटो छासां डांग तो भी ना आया हुआ यहाँ का क्या तो क्या ला You should have been able to get the money.
2: So now, for the actual, I assume you're all interested into actually meditate. These are instructions for meditations. Therefore, now I'm going to explain how you're going to meditate on this instruction. So first of all, when you meditate, when you have a particular subject and you engage into meditation, you have to understand there are two periods of your daily life for your meditation. That is the actual meditation session and the post-meditation period. So now for the actual meditation session, there are preparations and there is the actual meditation session.

preparation. Preparation that you have to engage before you actually go into the very meditation. Now, the best would be if you could go through the extensive six preparations of the meditation, that is, first of all, cleaning with a particular set of mind, cleaning your meditation room and arranging the representations of the exalted body, speech and mind. Then, after that, arranging offerings to your capacity, to your capability, offerings that are not stained with the two types of wrong ways of procuring offerings or making of wrong offerings, so correct offerings. Then you sit on your meditation cushion and you adopt the correct meditation posture. The best will be the, that is called the seven point of Vairochana. Then on that basis you generate the perfect motivation, and within the correct frame motivation, frame of mind, you visualize the extensive or the abbreviated in the extensive or the abbreviated way the merit field, and on the merit field you offer, you take refuge, you generate bodhicitta, you offer the six, you offer the seven limb prayers, and at the end of the seven limb you engage in what is called requesting the special instructions, the requesting prayer, that is the special instructions for mixing the blessings of the lineage with one's own continuum. Then, at that point, you are ready to enter into the meditation of the specific subject that you undertake. In this case, is bodhicitta. So, therefore, ideally you engage in the very extensive preparations, but if that is not possible, then what to do? Do it in this way. You just visualize all your kind gurus, in the essence of all your kind gurus, in the aspect of Buddha Shakyamuni sitting on a lotus and a sun disk on the top of your crown, thinking that that is the very essence, the very nature of all your kind gurus, and is the embodiment of all the object of refuge. That means you have the type of attitude which identify whatever is Buddha is you, whatever is Dharma is you, whatever is Sangha is you. You are encompassing all the object of refuge. With this type of devotion, with this type of recognition, that Buddha Shakyamuni, your Guru Buddha Shakyamuni, encompasses all the object of refuge, then you engage in a very abbreviated form of seven limb offerings, the prayer, the seven limb prayer.

0: such as prostration, offering, confession, rejoice, requesting to give teachings, and requesting to not to pass into parinirvana, and dedicating all the merits you have accumulated since beginner's time to enlightenment. And then at that point you also offer a very short mandala offering, like we normally do, Saji Poki Jushin Metodan, and so forth, like Rinpoche just recited. Then, at that point, you set your mind really with intense yearning and devotion on Guru Buddha, Guru Shakyamuni Buddha, the mighty one, on your crown. Then at that point, again, ideally, even if you are doing the very short way of preparation, then there is a set of very, very short request prayers that is found in the long Jorsho Puja that is available both at Vajrapani and the Land of Medicine Buddha, many of you are familiar with, in which you do that set of requesting prayers on the Guru on the top of your crown, first recognizing him as the embodiment of the four exalted body, and so forth down to you are the very embodiment of all the object of refuge to you. My Guru, I make requests. So then, basically, you have to at this moment, with deep yearning and devotion, you have to make a request in this way, considering yourself and all the kind mothers, sentient beings. All the sentient beings who've been your kind mother since beginning this time. So right now, may the precious bodhicitta, particularly, the very thought of equalizing oneself with others and recognizing the disadvantages, the shortcomings of self-cherishing mind, and the advantages, the qualities of cherishing others, of altruism, made this very thought may develop right now in my mind and in the mind of all my mother sentient beings. So in order for this to happen, please grant me all your blessings. So now, as soon as you make this intense request, now you should meditate in this way, that from the exalted body of the mighty one, Guru Shakyamuni Buddha, on the top of your crown, an inconceivable stream of nectar and light of five color comes forth, pours in your body, completely pervading your mind and all the, and the mind of all sentient beings, purifying all the negativities that you have accumulated since beginning of this time with body, speech and mind, particularly the type of wrong views, wrong conceptions that constitute an obstacle for you to equalize yourself with others, to recognize the faults of self-cherishing thought and the advantages of cherishing others. And you also think that by way of this purification, your body and the body of all sentient beings has become clean, clear, like a crystal, sparkling with light. And your whole system is filled up with this light and nectar of five color. And that as well, you think, now I'm totally filled with the blessings, with the powers of developing bodhicitta. And you fix your attention on it for a while. This is called the rain of nectar. This is a particular meditation that is done over and over for each of the subjects you meditate, and it's called the rain of nectar. So at this point, your mind is ready to engage in the first meditation topic, that is equalizing oneself with others. So this meditation, it means the subject of this meditation is yourself and others. For others, here is intended including all sentient beings without exception. And here at this point, So now first like in the practice of Lama Chöpa, Panchen Lozen Choki Gyetsen expressed this very point of meditation in one verse. Just like me, they don't want to suffer even the slightest, and not even and they want to experience all the happiness. Happiness is never enough. Therefore, myself and others are just the same. So this indicates that the actual situation, what we think of ourselves and what we think of others right now, it is quite different. For instance, we think of ourselves individually. Each of us thinks of himself or herself as extremely important. And the indication is that, for instance, we are constantly concerned about us. Constantly. We are the very object, the very main focal object of our concerns. For instance, oh well, I'm hot, I'm cold, I'm not very comfortable, I need this, I don't need that, I wish this, I wish that, my health, and this and that. We are the main focus of our mind. Our mind revolves around the thought of oneself, whether we are well or not, whether we are happy or not. But in terms of others, if we compare the strength of the thought that we have for oneself, if we have that for others, others, they just fall in a category of dismissible category, sort of. Yeah, they're there, you know, but yet, you know, I myself, this is very important, I need to get this and that, you know. Others are there, are dismissible, we're not very concentrated. Is it true or not? We're not very concentrated to others, right? We are the main focus of our life. This is a clear indication that we don't have the thought that equalizes oneself with others. So that's the difference of equalizing, being equal with oneself and others, and not being equal. So that is the very main sub-focus of the meditation. The very reason why we are so obsessed with ourselves in our life, we are the main obsession of our life, is because we have not equalized ourselves with others. And reality is, we are all the same. There is not the difference that we hold on in our mind is not there in reality. Everybody else is exactly like us. And the very point of this is that everybody else as well wants to be happy and doesn't want to suffer exactly as much as you do. Yet, everybody else, we keep everybody else in a non-referential, sort of no need to inquire about state, while we keep being obsessed with ourselves. We need to do well, but I need to do this, I need to do that, I need to be happy, I need to get rid of this problem and to that problem. And others, they're just totally non-incidental in this situation. This is the mistaken perception of the obsession that we have with oneself by not having realized the equality that is the actual reality of oneself and others, that we are all the same. I know this is not a subject that is easy to get into the mind. It's not easy at all to grasp it. Yet, this is where we need to work on, and we need to work on it really hard.
1: Mm-hmm.
0: nyang dungye le dwe gyu de yun ten ka re re dhan rani dungye nyang dwe me ra yin zang rani dungye nyang dwe me ra yin zang ani dungye le dwe gyu ya re ma dhan teme yun ten zi kye yo teme yun ten zi kye yo rani dungye nyang dwe me ra nung hi sen jen yin yang ani dungye nyang dwe yo che wa chu yang Rani Dungin Yamde Nara Nanji, Sengen Yaya Dungin Yamde Yamare.
1: So, this is the thought processing of analysis that you apply while you're actually meditating. This is the actual meditation session. So, now, analyze why do I always want to be free from suffering? Why do I always try to avoid suffering? Down the bottom line, the basic reason why we don't want to suffer is just that, because we don't like to suffer. It's just that. We don't like suffering, therefore we pursue not to suffer. But as much as we do, that goes for everyone else as well. If you check everyone else, it's just the same as you. They don't want to suffer, and the reason why it is just that they don't need to suffer is because they don't like it, because nobody likes to suffer. So exactly as you don't like to suffer, everybody else as well don't like to suffer. There's not a further inquiry in reasoning on that. Bottom line, you might elaborate it as much as you want. Bottom line is that you don't like to suffer. Like, let's say like that, I don't like to suffer, therefore I should not suffer. In the same way, everybody else should not suffer. Why? Because they don't like it. Do you understand?
0: Mm-hmm. Dungin Yandu never yin, Dungin Yandu never yin, Dungin Yandu never yin, Dungin Yandu never yin, Dungin Yandu never yin, Dungin Yandu never yin, Dungin Yandu never yin, Dungin Yandu never yin, Dungin Yandu never yin, Dungin Yandu never yin, Dungin Yandu never yin, Dungin Yandu never yin, Dungin Yandu never yin, Dungin Yandu never yin, Dungin Yandu never yin, Dungin Yandu never yin, Dungin Yandu never yin, Dungin Yandu never yin, Dungin Yandu never yin, Dungin Yandu never yin, Dungin Yandu never yin, Dungin Yandu never yin, Dungin Yandu never yin, Dungin Yandu never yin, Dungin Yandu never yin, Dungin Yandu never yin, Dungin Yandu never yin, Dungin Yandu never yin, Dungin Yandu never yin, Dungin Yandu never yin, Dungin Yandu never yin, Dungin Yandu never yin,
1: like you don't like to suffer, and they want to be happy, like you want to be happy, just in the same way. Therefore, there is a big difference in between oneself and others, that others, from the point of view of the number, are much more important because there are so many. Therefore, the quantity, the amount, the weight of the suffering is much bigger than the weight of the suffering that lies on yourself alone, because you are one and others are limitless. Therefore, this is again and yet another reason why it's totally meaningless to be constantly obsessed with oneself as being the most important of all. Why we're actually not.
0: So this is one way of thinking, of meditating in order to equalize oneself with others. Now, there is also another way. On the top of this, this is supported also by the very nature. If you consider yourself and others from the nature point of view, we are all the same. There is no difference. We are all beings, we are all sentient beings, in the nature of suffering, in the nature of impermanence. We all are born, we are all going to die, we all go through struggles and sufferings. Actually, instead of, if you really consider deeply, even from the nature, and for the natural point of view of the entity, the natural entity point of view, that we are so equal, there is absolutely not the slightest reason of considering oneself more important than others, but we should actually consider all each other objects of compassion, objects of love, because we are all the same. We are all the same impermanent nature, we are all the same suffering nature. Our minds are all contaminated, deluded with ignorance and delusions and so forth, without the slightest difference.
1: And this also brings us to consider how partisans are our views in general. Considering some people, some some people our close friends, and some other people we consider enemies, some other people we don't even consider about it, while actually they're all the same. Even if we come up with thinking, well, you know, this is my friend, you know, this is my closest friend, or that's my enemy, you know, that's the one who damages me, you know, then the other people I don't know. Even if from their side, from the natural point of view, even if they were always like this, the reason would be really, really very small to have this partisanship, to have this biased view towards other sentient beings who are exactly the same as you are. But even from the conventional point of view, they don't stay as they are. Because sometimes, whatever you consider your closest friend, it turns out to be your worst enemy. You know, and after a while becomes again your close friend. Sometimes your worst enemy all of a sudden becomes your closest friend. And later on changes again. And the people who don't know, then later on you come to know. So, there's absolutely no reason to have all these biased, partisan views towards other sentient beings. Bottom line, from your own perspective, from the other's perspective, from their natural point of view, from the need point of view, they're all the same. Okay, so when you are meditating, doing this analytical meditation on this point, again, you go through all these various reasonings and debate within yourself, again and again, over and over, until your mind gets grasps the situation. Oh well, like something like, oh, suddenly you see, well, I've been considering myself more important than others up to now. It's totally baseless. It's totally meaningless for all this and this and this reason. Your mind comes to finally grasp that. So when you grasp that, then you concentrate on that. You concentrate on that understanding. And then you bring, after a while, you bring about again and again. So you have to go through this process, not just once, even if you understand, it seems that you understand it right away, again and again, until your mind really, this understanding weighs down in your mind. Your mind is imbued with this understanding. There is what is called a transformation. So this is for the first topic, equalizing oneself with others. You see, these points, actually, even if they seem of an easy, direct understanding, are actually quite difficult to grasp, are not that easy. Therefore, if you set yourself for an actual transformation of attitude in your mind with this meditation, you should approach it from many different perspectives and many different point of views. Therefore, that's why all these point of views are taught, and it is on this that you have to meditate and analyze to push and change your mind from many perspectives, because actually it's not that easy. So before reaching the point of exchanging oneself with others, so you see, first you seek to equalize yourself. the others. Then the next step is to consider and understand the disadvantages of self-cherishing thought. That is egoism, right? And after that, the advantages of altruism or cherishing others. Then, with that step forward transformation, you get to the point of exchanging, being able to actually exchange yourself with others.
2: Yeah. All right, Jin Ting.
1: So again, this is the next topic is yet another meditation session. So at this point, this meditation session, as before the preliminaries we just explained, now you have the embodiment of all your gurus in the aspect of Buddha Shakyamuni on the top of your crown. Again, you are at the point of making the request, having made all the other requests before. Now, of the point of making the particular request in connection with this meditation, that is recognizing the disadvantages of cherishing oneself. And you consider in this way of myself and all sentient beings since beginningless time, in a way or another, we've been revolving throughout cyclic existence, experiencing the three types of suffering, the suffering of pain, the suffering of change, the suffering of the contaminated aggregates, only disadvantages, only sufferings, only pains. So, and who's the door? Why am I been bound to this situation since beginning time up to now? Is due to having following constantly the lead of such cherishing myself, of egoism. Therefore, now, from now on, I must cast away, I must destroy this enemy mind, the real enemy, egoism, cherishing myself, and I must develop the mind of cherishing others more than oneself. Therefore, in order to be able to do so, please, precious Guru, grant me all your blessings, and you do the rain of nectar as before. So in the actual practice of the Bodhisattva way of life, cherishing oneself, that particular thought, that particular attitude, it's identified as a demon, like an evil spirit, who's taken possession of one's mind, and is there since beginning of time, and is due to following this evil spirit, this demon of cherishing oneself, that all the shortcomings in cyclic existence in general, in the world in particular, all the types of sufferings, all the types of all the wars, conflicts, disagreements, up to worldwide level, down to your own personal experience in your family, of yourself, even the consequences experienced from damages deriving from the elements, such as earthquakes, flood, hurricanes, and so on and so forth. Each and every single suffering, it is caused originally, the bottom line is because this demon, is because we follow the demon mind, the demon who's taken possession of our mind, that is the self-cherishing thought. So when you actually meditate and you practice, you should try to identify this mind, this egoism, as a demon, like someone who's taken possession of your mind, and you need to get rid of it, like very strongly. So you make a very, very strong determination, very strong mindfulness of, I'm going to get rid of it, very strongly. And with this attitude, you seek the blessing from the Lama, and you make request to get rid of this demon, who's the causes of all the sufferings, general and particular, of yourself and all sentient beings, conflicts and so on and so forth. Whatever doesn't work in the world, it is caused by the demon mind, by egoism, by cherishing oneself.
2: Rani, Kotoma, Nevan, Dadiba, do to Juke, do what Dani, the name, do to Juke, the Rangi singular, give it Rangi, but
1: again, who's been leading me into trouble since beginningless time? Whatever trouble, whatever suffering I never want to experience, and yet who led me there is exactly it, the self-cherishing mind, the self-cherishing thought, who's taken possession of my mind. So in brief, bottom line, What is this self-cherishing mind? What is this self-cherishing thought? What kind of attitude it is? It's the very attitude of considering yourself so important, so better than everybody else, or in need to achieve so better than everybody else, whether it be in possessions, whether it be in happiness, whether it be in getting rid of sufferings, whether it be in career or whatever. Whatever is that kind of attitude that leads you, that is self-cherishing thought. That is the very cause of all your problems. So, even if consider the conflicts in the world, the conflicts between nations, conflicts where so many people, so many innocent people get to suffer, meaningless. They're all originated by self-cherishing thought, the thought of, I'm better than anybody else, I'm better than the other country, I'm better than these other people. The thought of pursuing one's happiness above everybody else. So bottom line, all the sufferings arise from self-cherishing thought. So when I consider along these lines, and I look at the situation in the world, when we talk about world peace, when we talk about world peace, having peace in the world, bringing an end of conflict, how can that ever come about without the very people having a change in their attitude? Without a change in their attitude, without decreasing the force of self-cherishing thought and increasing the strength of cherishing others. Now, how can world peace ever come about? This is a big problem. This is something that needs to be analyzed. We talk about having peace in the world. That is very difficult. That's very difficult to come about. Why? Because the very peace arises from cherishing others, while the conflict arises from cherishing oneself. And this is in our mind. This is the mental attitude. Is in our mind. So this requires an inner transformation. This requires inner transformation, decreasing one's own self-cherishing thought and increasing one's own cherishing others and altruism. Otherwise, how can ever our peace can ever come about? This is a problem, isn't it? So we take a 10 minutes break now for the restrooms that are outside, and we exit this way, and we come back. So je peke jo shime tora re rame shime tenge pa sangye shintu mita bua ge roko na taje na je ba idam guru rangam adana kan eriataya me.
3: Tashi delek number two lamram shebe geji gundu taveto pegi nangjo senshiye. 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

Tashi Delek, number 2, Lamrum Shevi, KG Gundu Taveto, Pyogi Nangcho Senshiye. 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

Sangye Shinto Mitter Bhuvage Rokho Natashi Pajo Yedan Gurvara Tayame So now we have covered two subjects out of the 9 points, right? Equalizing oneself with others and the disadvantages, considering the disadvantages of such action talk. So I know even the second subject, recognizing the disadvantages of self-cherishing thought, that's not an easy subject to meditate. Yet with effort and continuity, you can be confident that there will be a change.

At this point, again, this is another meditation subject, is another meditation session. Again, you go as before the preparations, or sometimes they're called preliminaries or preliminary practices, anyway, up to the request of the Lama, the all encompassing Guru, on the aspect of Buddha Shakyamuni, on the top of your car, and consider the verse from Buddha Shakyamuni, from Shantideva, and again says, and then. On the opposite way around, whatever we have been just discussing up to now, that all the disadvantages and sufferings and bad things in the world and beyond for oneself and others arise from cherishing oneself, and yet all the goodness, all the happiness of this world and beyond arise from wishing others to be happy. So even if for oneself, if you're able to switch the focus on yourself to others and wishing others to be happy, just the way you do it for yourself, you yourself alone will receive by way of this change in the mind unconceivable advantages. Like for instance, the fact that we are all human beings. On the top of being human beings, our lives are characterized by the freedoms and endowments. It means we have precious human rebirths. And the surroundings are so perfect. The people that we are connected to are so perfect. Everything works so nicely. It is definitely the work of having wish others to be happy. It arises from, these are happiness, these are favorable conditions that arise from cherishing others. Whatever exists, in order to exist, needs causes and condition. Is not just there by itself. It just doesn't happen randomly, or because it is. It is not in that way, right? It requires causes and conditions, and upon the ripening, the fruition ripening of these causes and conditions, then you get the particular result, that is, whatever the phenomena, existing phenomena. So in this way, the same goes for us. Now, being human beings,

0: having freedoms and endowments and so forth, enjoying whatever we are able to enjoy, that is not just because it is, or because at random that for some reason happened. This just happened. Things that don't happen like that, you know, they require causes and conditions. So the causes and conditions of this very positive fruitional result that we're having right now are having in past life practiced the morality of protecting lives, means not having killed. That means cherishing other lives, because cherishing other lives, as a result, you get to be reborn as a human being, not as an animal or something else. You know, but on the top of that, it's not that we're just merely human beings. Yeah, we are human beings, but also we have a particular set of situations, such as being meeting the Dharma, having perfect Dharma friends around, so on and so forth. Each of that, as along with each of the 8 freedoms and endowments of the 18 characteristics of precious human beings, each of them requires an unbelievable amount of positive actions that are all accumulated on the basis of cherishing others. Therefore, even exactly right now, the result that you are experiencing, it derives from cherishing others.
1: Mm-hmm. 아니 제왕님한테 아니 제 친년 소로 다가 다가는 생기 내 기억에 아니 교통마마 이거 들어가서 소가 저 근데 제가는 때니 다가 세게 뭐 내면 어디한테 내 용기요
0: It is like this. That person did perfect practice. That person did perfect cherishing others. That person did perfect saving lives and protective lives. And as well as because we are healthy, we have long lives, we don't have major life obstacles and so forth, that is a clear indication that that person really did very well on saving, liberating lives and cherishing other lives. Otherwise, you get the opposite result.
1: I'm going to go to the house. I'm going to go to the house.
0: Like in Tibet, we used to say, this is actually, it has become a Tibetan saying, but I think it originates from the Kadampa Lamas. If you want to know who you were, just consider your body now. And if you want to know who you will be, just consider your mind now. This is very true. Actually, if you want to know If you want to know what kind of past life you had, that is very easy to understand by checking the type of life you're leading now, the type of body you have. The fact that you have a human body, that it is an indication that definitely you protected lives, because that's the very cause of just having a human body is morality, specifically the morality of not killing. And then on the top of that, it's not just it. You have your body, you don't have major handicaps. All your limbs and so on and so forth are very well shaped and in order. That is an indication that you definitely that person practiced, he did big time practice patience. That patience refers to others. You need other people. It means by cherishing others, because you cherished others, then you practice patience. You don't get angry to other people. And then in the same way, if you consider yourself as you might not be, according to you, so rich, but you are quite well off. Everybody here is quite well in that sense. If you just look at other people's situations right now in the world, maybe in the third world and so on and so forth, even if you have here in the United States a very humble job, yet comparatively you're so much richer than so many people there in Asia. And where that wealth comes from, that result of being able to have perfect enjoyments from generosity. And where the generosity comes from, because cherishing others, you are generous, you give to others, and so on and so forth. You see, even the goodness, the very fact that you are able to enjoy a life like you are, like you have right now, is because you have that person cherished others in the past very well. And if you go into detail, the causes, each individual cause that brings about whatever you have now, it requires an unbelievable practice of the six perfections that are all based upon cherishing others. And then, if you want to know where you will be going or who you will be, consider the situation of your mind now. That refers to, excuse me, whether your mind is more inclined on following on delusions or virtue. It's as simply as that. If your mind, the habituation of your mind, in your mind, delusions are so spontaneous, so easy to come about and for you to follow more than a virtuous state, that is a clear indication that if you want to know where you will be going, you know by it. You have no way out. You have no way out but what we call the evil gone, or definitely lower rebirths than you have now. While on the opposite way around, if your mind is more inclined towards virtues, it is easy to follow virtues, and you put effort into practicing virtues in cherishing others, that's a clear indication that you will go from one high place to another one. In that way, you should consider your situation. Therefore, now it's totally up to you. If you don't like to have a situation worse than you have now, then you have no way out but practicing cherishing others.
1: 아니 김바탄 아니지 소나도도가 아니 마지마냐마 나 마지마 마지마냐마 마지마냐마 세야디 다 옌지 노데라 소바 아니 옌지 다토소네 노데라 소바 테소 아니지 아니 옌지 아니지 마지마 아니 라메냐마 어 데서 빵 받아 때네 아니 다들 겨바 쳐 겨바 쳐 아니 다른 신기 그래도 더 니야 어 데도 있고요
0: so you see because the result the very result of killing or harming others that is cherishing because cherishing oneself and harming others then you get short life you don't get human bodies and even if you do you are you are constantly your life will be short you'll have lots of sickness lots of life's obstacles and so on and so forth as a result of cherishing others you have protected life and now you have you have a perfect human body your life are well and sound and you don't have major life obstacles so in the same way you have perfect enjoyments why? Because cherishing others, you make generosity. You help others by way of generosity, and as a result, what you get? You get perfect conditions, wealth, and so forth. As a result of stealing, that is the opposite way around, taking whatever is not yours, then you you get the opposite way. So from that, you can judge where is the road that needs to be taken.
1: I don't know if you are a person. Ani, jiwa soso jiwa namji rangi dhan jenye gari wudu. Ani, tuba shajo tuwe, ani, yenji dhan dhava na tenye gari dhungyo. Ondi niki cheba diyamu, tashi uso.
0: And Shantideva advises us at this point. In short, you don't need to think about much about this point. It's so clear. The advantages of cherishing others are so clear. Just look at the Buddhas. All the Buddhas, they have become Buddhas because they have cherished others. And you, your situation is still the same. It's still so miserable. Why? Because cherishing yourself.
1: If
0: you consider just one of the Buddhas, Buddha Shakyamuni, as well as all the other Buddhas before becoming Buddha, they weren't Buddhas since beginningless time, they actually were like me, like us, sentient beings, wandering from one existence to another, always characterized by intense sufferings, most of the time in the evil gone. And suddenly, what happened, the change happened when they discovered that how more important it is to cherish others than oneself, and they stopped cherishing themselves and they began cherishing others. On the basis of cherishing others, they have accumulated all the qualities that need to be accumulated, they have abandoned all the faults. activities that need to be abandoned, they have reached the state of Buddha, and the perfectly blissful state of Buddha, where you constantly, spontaneously can perform the beneficial activities to others, while in our case we are still sentient beings, ordinary sentient beings, wandering from one existence to another since beginningless time. Even if now we have achieved a precious human body, we still are in the position of not knowing whether in our next life will be in the evil gone, it will be in the evil gone or not. So we are still facing a very hard situation. And the difference, and the reason why we are still sentient beings, ordinary sentient beings, wandering inside for existence, is because we are still clinging to cherishing ourselves more than others. And here at this point, Shantideva is very sharp, comes out very sharp, like in a scolding way, and saying, we want to achieve the perfect enlightenment, and the condition for us to achieve the perfect enlightenment are the Buddhas, the Lamas, the Buddhas, and the sentient beings equally. It depends equally from them. Yet we consider so high the Buddhas and the Lamas, and we give so much consideration to that, while on the other side, the sentient beings, who are the same weight, condition for us to achieve enlightenment, we don't care at all. What kind of attitude is that? And why Shantideva tells us in this way? The reason is that the very most important cause and condition to achieve enlightenment, to achieve the state of Buddha, to become perfectly enlightened being, free oneself from all the faults and achieving all the perfection of all the qualities, is bodhicitta. Bodhicitta arises from great compassion, and great compassion arises from sentient beings. For whom you have great compassion? The sentient beings. So therefore, the main object of bodhicitta and compassion were the main causes to the realization to the achievement of enlightenment, state of Buddha, are actually sentient beings. It is because they are sentient beings in need that you can practice generosity. On the basis of practicing generosity, you advance into the path. It is because they are sentient beings in need that you practice saving life and morality. It is because they are sentient beings that they make you upset that you are able to practice patience and achieve the perfection of patience. If nobody makes you upset, how are you going to practice patience in the first place? And without the practice of perfection of practice, patience, you're not going to achieve enlightenment. Therefore, all these sentient beings, the achievement of enlightenment depends exclusively on the kindness of all these sentient beings. This is why Shantideva scholars are saying, why do we keep in so much respect the Buddhas and we don't consider at all the sentient beings? Then both of them are important for us to achieve enlightenment, both the Buddhas and the sentient beings. Like the in the case of the most precious one, Atisha, he had lots of people in Tibet attending and serving and doing things with him, like his attendants, and he had two particular individuals, two Indians. He had brought them from India. They had traveled with Atisha from India, and they were just impossible. They were real two impossible individuals. Often scolding Atisha, oh, you shouldn't do this, you shouldn't do that, why we do this, why we do that, really impossible, to the point that Drom Rinpoche, Drom Tompa, and his other disciples, they approached Atisha, and they were worried about it, because these people were really making trouble. And Joje, why don't most precious one, we don't need them, really. You know, we're so many around already. We can perfectly take care of you and the activities around here. We don't need them to make so much trouble to you, most precious one. And said, no, don't say that. I brought them with me from India because they're my very practice of patience is due to their kindness that I can accumulate so many virtues and purify so many negative karma. If I didn't have the two of them, how am I going to practice patience? So if for anyone who's really interested into practicing patience, it is indispensable to have someone like that. Someone who makes you upset,
1: you know.
0: And you come to know this point in depth if you really analyze and meditate on the kindness of sentient beings. Not only the kindness of sentient beings when they've been your mothers, but also the kindness of sentient beings at all the time, also when they're not when they were not your mothers. All other sentient beings are constantly from life after life, you are totally and constantly depend on them, on their kindness. If you really analyze in depth this point, then you come to know how kind they are and how important it is to cherish them. Like whatever we are able to enjoy, whether it be in a nice, beautiful house, surrounding, wealth, whether we are famous and so many people appreciate us, all this depends because so many others, not just one, so many others are so kind to us that we receive these results that we enjoy so much. It's not just because us. And this is something that you have to consider in depth, because otherwise, on a superficial basis, you might be thinking, well, I own my house, you know, so that's my house. I own my house because I bought my house. It's not particularly comes because somebody else has given me, has extended the kindness of giving me the house. But that also is wrong. That's very superficial. If you go in debt, you own the house because you had enough money to buy a house. Why you have enough money to buy a house? Then you at this point might say, because I work hard. But why are you able to work hard? First of all, money, you can't make money by yourself, right? It's not that made by you. Also, that exchange itself, it comes because others. It's there because others. Even the job, the work that you do, that makes possible for you to enjoy whatever you enjoy, house, car, whatever it is there, is because there are others that makes possible for you to be able to work. Without others, you wouldn't be working. Without working, you wouldn't be earning money. Without earning money, you wouldn't be owning a house, and so on and so forth. In short, whatever you enjoy, whatever is there that you consider your enjoyment, okay? If you go down the bottom line, it is there because the kindness of others. Therefore, since when you consider in this way, you come to a point, the point that you see clearly that since beginningless time, whatever I enjoyed, whatever I'm able to enjoy now, it totally, exclusively relies on the kindness of others, it is because others, then therefore, all the more, it should be my responsibility for myself alone to make sure that others are well, to make sure that I benefit others. These others, from they are the one from whom I derive all the goodness. So now for the fourth point, the actual exchange, attitude of exchanging oneself with others.
1: mare rang che ban den de ro la ha rang che ban den de ha rang che ban den ma rang che den de pe ye che den na yen den ani sam ba de e ne de li ya ta de che ne ani e kar cha bo de sen na ta jo la san chu ji den rani ki ban den de chong nen de
0: Mendo
1: Dajin Ran given in the road, yen yawn to the road, dinny. Only was a poor one, that yen jewa, see. Conny was up. Ran given in the road, yen given in the yen yawn to the road, dinny. Was up as a cosa jewa, dinny, that yen jewa, see.
0: So, at this point, Rinpoche went through several verses. Of the training bodhicitta found in the Lama Chopa. So we are at the point in which I said, therefore, bless me to be able to exchange myself with others. And this point in your contemplation, in your meditation, it comes exactly after having contemplated the disadvantages of cherishing yourself and the advantages of cherishing others. Therefore, that basis you have recognized now. What is the source, the evil one, the source, the demon, the source of all the sufferings, that is the self-cherishing thought that has taken possession of your mind? What is the very source of all the goodness, of all the happiness and happy experience for yourself and all sentient beings, that is the mind of cherishing others, altruism? Therefore, what you do, you change the focus. You change that very focus. Until now you've been focused upon yourself and you have disregarded others. So now you change that focus, that attitude, you swap the attitude right now. So it means that you focus on constant on benefiting others while that mind that is neglecting others, it goes on you. So that is exchanging oneself with others. So you understand this is a change of an exchange of attitude, of focus, of one's attitude is not the physical exchange. It's not that you go there where everybody else is and you bring where everybody else where you are. It's an exchange of attitude. Right? You've been focusing on yourself has been the most important. Now you change that. You focus on with the same strength on others has been the most important.
1: Tā gīndē rē sā nā, ngā rā, rāng jīpa zhōng nē yēn yāwān dōwa yīn bā lā, lā chīn chē gōsā dōwa nē, rāng jīpa dēn bā dē yāng nā bōwa nā, jēwā yīr dēwā yīn zā, ngā chē yēn yāwā dōwa tā chīn chē rāng yāwā dōwa. 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
0: That is, as a result of all this contemplation and meditation you've been going through, so at the point when you recognize the disadvantages and so on and so forth, then you have pointed out the position of those two attitudes very clearly. Up to now, I've been cherishing myself, concentrating, being obsessed with my happiness and avoiding suffering for myself, having totally disregarded others in this process. So now I change. The focus of that happiness is going to be others, while the disregard is going to be on myself. So you move the attitude, that is exchanging oneself with others. And you do that, it is something that comes from deeply within you, from deeply within you. From now on, I'm going to cherish others more than oneself. Like it is something that happens within. You set a very strong determination. Up to now, I've been so preoccupied with myself, cherishing constantly myself, totally disregarding others. Now, with the same strength, I've been cherishing myself, I'm going to cherish others. And up to now, I've been disregarding others, so with the same strength I've been disregarding others, I'm going to disregard myself. That is exchanging myself with others. So this was for the actual attitude of exchanging oneself with others. Now, on this basis, the way of meditating Tonglen, that is giving and taking. Now this is I know that the subject up to now has been relatively difficult for the beginners or the new people who have come to the teachings, who are not very familiar to the teachings. Maybe the older students have more familiarity with this kind of meditation and attitude, and they have acquired on this basis more courage. This kind of practice requires courage. Okay? So therefore, for those who don't have not developed yet enough strength of courage, that might be a difficult practice to approach right now. Yet, if you put enough energy into practicing Tonglen or giving and taking, that practice is the very foundation of courage. Your courage is going to increase so much on the basis of this practice.
1: Sanya Tanya the Tanya. Any day or send your Tanya one. Don't you? Any Rangi, do you think you can dare than you? Rangi, you know, top to do the job. Rangi, Ningani, top to do the Rangi, the Timson, Rangi, the Rangi, but the lawyer. Get it, Timson, Yanni.
0: So now, first of all, the practice is done on the basis of love and compassion. With compassion you take, and with love you give. What you take is the sufferings of all sentient beings, along with their causes and conditions for their sufferings, such as delusions and non-vicious and so on and so forth. You take it upon yourself, you visualize them in the aspect of shaved tips of shaved hairs, like tips of shaved hairs, like a huge black clouds of these tips of shaved hairs coming towards you. First you have to develop compassion, you have to develop great compassion considering their sufferings, their unbearable sufferings that was in the being's experience, and you generate this very strong termination. May all their sufferings and all their causes ripen upon me right now. And with that attitude, you visualize all their sufferings and coming towards you and absorbing right in the center of your heart, of your chest, where normally the demon of self-cherishing thought is identified, is there. That that hold of cherishing yourself so dearly. So all this ripening exactly there, like striking at it very strongly. You can do, if you want, you can do this very elaborately by thinking in detail of all the sufferings, like the hell beings and so on and so forth, the hot hell, the cold hell and so forth, each of their sufferings, generating deep compassion and visualizing their sufferings, the causes of these sufferings ripening within you, right in the center of the demon heart of the self-cherishing thought.
1: Yes.
0: So in this you need to have great compassion considering their sufferings. Then if you do in detail, then you go through each of the sufferings of sentient beings, such as elves, prater beings, animals, human beings and so on and so forth. And you need to have a very strong determination. May all the sufferings, their sufferings and the causes of their sufferings ripen upon me right now. And while you do this, you also meditate with joy that thus they are liberated, that you have liberated them from their sufferings. This is actually a meditation on the meditation on the great courage.
1: Sani 아니 로안디 아니 에 마이키 파토 아니 에 데서베도네도 데로 정보 야고 오지 정소나 아니 데네 아니 아 라기 니에도 니에도 그동에 레네 레 레라고요 소소게 파마다 빈자다 지고다 텐데기 동에 교대체 먼저 선택하네 변화 변화 바뀌네라 Dene ene pamen sinjengi dunghe to tsukhune. 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
0: Because this is a meditation of great courage, therefore at the beginning, or for some people, for some beginners, that might be difficult to start right away by thinking of having all the sufferings of others ripening upon oneself. That requires strength of courage and determination. So if this is the case, then if this is the case, you found yourself in this situation that you cannot quite take it, then it means you have to go gradually. You first begin with yourself by thinking about the sufferings you're going to experience tonight, the sufferings you're going to experience tomorrow, the suffering that you're going to experience this month, this year, the next year, up to the suffering you're going to experience, and like that. So you train first with your own sufferings. Once you're comfortable with that, once you have developed enough courage to take at least your own sufferings, then you begin to take the sufferings of the people who are very close to you, such as your parents or your siblings or your very dear friends. Once you're able to do that in your meditation, you develop enough courage for that, then you pass it to the people to your friends, and then to the people you don't know, and then to your enemies, and then slowly, slowly you widen your spectrum as much as your courage allows you, and then you encompass all sentient beings in this planet, then you go to each and every sentient beings up to the point that you're able to take. So when you when you do the meditation of taking the sufferings of sentient beings upon yourself, you should not just think that they just somewhat disappear along the way they're coming, you know, or just they're kind of accumulating or amassing around yourself. No, they go right there in the center of the self-cherishing thought. They strike it. They go there and they strike it. If you're able to do this, you are, by the way, you are accumulating an incredible amass of merits. Be very easy and fast for you to perfect and complete the accumulation of merits. And for those who are very advanced practitioners in the path of love and compassion, they're actually in certain situations, they're actually able to relieve the sufferings of the sentient beings, directly.
1: Any day, only give me what you need,
0: And for those who are really in to practice Tonglen, taking and giving, then whenever they experience, whenever this practitioner experience sufferings or pains, well, even if I experience sufferings or pain, we are all experiencing suffering or pain, sooner or later we are all going to die as well. So therefore, if someone is into practice the thought transformation of taking and giving, then with an incredible resolution in his or her mind, whenever a pain, whenever a sickness, whenever an unfavorable condition arises, immediately he puts it in the practice of Tonglen by taking all the sufferings of all sentient beings exactly on that. This is the only practice that this person does, that this person will do, would actually embrace that particular problem, that particular sickness, that particular unfavorable circumstances in order to practice more deeply taking and giving. And for this person, for such a person, although that doesn't relieve him or her of that particular sickness, of that particular problem, of that particular unfavorable circumstances, the immediate result would be that their mind, his or her mind, would be totally unaffected by the sickness or by the unfavorable circumstances. And this is very true. This practice brings an unbelievable amount of courage and peace of mind as well, right when you need it. This I can tell you for sure. And this I can tell you for sure from my own experience, my very own experience. When you're going through real big trouble in your life, real big time trouble in your life, if you approach the troubles and the problems and the sufferings with this attitude, even if you just approach it with the attitude, well, these troubles, these circumstances, they're ripening on me, it is because I put the causes before. Whether they're ripening now, sooner or later, I'm going to experience it because I have accumulated the causes. So therefore, they're ripening now, today, with these particular circumstances. Fantastic. I'm getting rid of them. Something that sooner or later, anyway, I will have to experience. And then, slowly, when you gradually develop your mind and your attitude on approaching your life in this way, there will be a point that for sure, there is a point when you actually come to think, well then, there is trouble now, there is pain now, there is sickness now, fantastic. You are actually happy. You are actually happy. The more they come, the better it is. You really, from the depth of your mind, you come to think, the more, the better. And your mind will be so happy. It is very useful for your mind to think anyway, whatever you experience that you don't like, whatever unfavorable circumstances you're going through are arising because your own karma, that means actions, karma seeds that you yourself have planted, you are the door of that, you are the door. In that way, you have nobody else to point out but that yourself, your karma, not anybody else outside. You're just going through yourself alone. This is so beneficial. This is totally my experience. That you are adored. In that way, you have nobody else to point out but that yourself, your karma, not anybody else outside. You're just going through yourself alone. This is so beneficial. This is totally my experience. This is

0: And also we are all in the nature of impermanence. Whether we like it or not, we are going to die sooner or later. That doesn't make difference whether we like the thought or we don't like the thought of it. It is going to happen for sure, because we are all in the nature of impermanence. And from the Buddhist approach point of view, well, at the moment of death, there are lots of things that you could do. There are lots of things that, in the way that you can set your mind and you can do this and that and that. I believe the best thing is training in Tonglen, in taking and giving. If you train right now in this particular thought transformation and you use it right at the moment, even if you don't do anything else, and right at the moment when you die, you die within the practice of taking and giving, for sure you're going to be reborn as a human being, for sure you're going to meet the teachers again, for sure you're going to be reborn in the lineage of Mahayana, in the Mahayana lineage.
1: Yang poi jai, nama poi, ramai ramai pun juga. 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Ani
0: This is exactly what I think. This is exactly what I really like. Because if you practice Tantra, for instance, there are lots of things you can do when you die, like taking the three bodies into the path. There are lots of high practices to be done in conjunction of one's tantric training or secret mantra training. There are lots of practices involving shooting one's consciousness in a pure land. There are many ways of doing that as well. There are lots of practices. There are practices that is called the unconceivable yoga, and that takes you right away in the pure land, supposedly, and so on and so forth. Yeah, I totally know that there are all these practices, and yet, when I think about that everybody has to die sooner or later, the majority of people, they die in pain. They die because there is a condition of sickness or something, and right before dying, they are in a lot of pain, a great deal of pain. That's why I think the best way of dying is to practice in Tonglen, because you can use right that very condition of your pain, of your sickness, to take on, right on that, all the sufferings of all sentient beings, to exchange yourself with others. Right, that condition that makes you die, it is the very condition that you use to practice Tonglen. I think this is the best practice to do at the moment of death. Therefore, if you make the focus of your Dharma practice in your daily life as the Tonglen, the taking and giving, and therefore you get so habituated that when you die, you still stick with it, totally clear mind, you don't think about anything else, you just take that as the condition for your Tonglen practice, for your practice of taking and giving, while you're going through your life, you will acquire a lot of mental happiness and a great deal of courage, I can tell you for sure. And when you die, this courage and this happiness will tag along with you while you're dying, and then it will bring you further on. Mm-hmm.

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1: And like, you know, if you just look at the... And if you look at the example of His Holiness the Dalai Lama, I never heard him making prayers to be reborn in a pure land or to have a happy death or something like that. What is his main dedication, his main prayers is as long as space exists, as long as sentient beings exist, may I myself be with them, liberating them, relieving them from their sufferings. You see, this is the His Holiness the Dalai Lama. Never heard him saying, well, when I'm going to pass away, I'm going to practice taking the three bodies into the path, or I'm going to do poa, or I'm going to shoot my consciousness here and there. That's the particular prayer he does. So now, focusing on love, with an attitude of love giving. That is the particular attitude, the wish that all sentient beings be happy with the responsibility of myself. Alone be able to do to make that possible. It is on the basis of this attitude while you're meditating, and you see how wonderful it will be if all sentient beings possess the happiness they wish for. Then, while you develop this attitude that is called love, while you develop this attitude, immeasurable love, then you meditate that you're transforming your own body, your own possession, your own body in whatever is needed by sentient beings, in whatever sentient beings need to be happy, whatever makes them happy, you transform your body in all these things for them. Like, for instance, you transform your body. In cooling rain, extinguishing the fire of the hells, and cooling their sufferings of heat of the sentient beings, or in a very warm, many warm suns, relieving the suffering of cold. Of the cold health and so on in this way. Food and drinks to relieve.

0: food and drinks, to relieve the suffering of hunger and thirst of the pretas, in wisdom to relieve the suffering of ignorance of the animals, and for human beings, so many things, because human beings are so needy. They always want this and that. So whatever they need, whatever they wish for, you transform into that and so on and so forth. Eventually, you transform yourself in so many types of different offerings, filling up the skies, offering to the Buddhas and to the Lamas, making prayers that their activities and their life be free from obstacles and their life be as long as the space. And at this point, you can combine your practice as a means of reminding yourself constantly of this practice, of this attitude, with a particular verse found in Lama Chopa. This is a rough translation, I never do it in English. That basically you focus on your Lama as with yearning for the blessing and with the wish of may the sufferings and the causes of suffering of all sentient beings, my mother, ripen upon me right now. And may all my happiness and the virtues, the causes of this happiness, ripen upon all sentient beings and ripen upon sentient beings. So you request the blessing from your Lama. There is a verse you can recite in English as well, which repeats this practice. So for you to be constantly mindful of this practice itself. Yeah. So why don't you repeat after me? Tena jetsun lama tuje chen. Magyo drove didri dunge kun. Malu tata dala minpada. 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So the verses are also translated into English. If someone is really into practicing Thorn Land, then while practicing taking and giving, you keep reciting also these verses. It increases the force of awareness and resolution. In Kam, they do this as like a retreat practice of Tonglen. While doing the meditation on Tonglen, they do sessions and they recite this verse. They accumulate 100,000 recitations while meditating on Tonglen. So now we reach the point of the two of them combined with your breath. That right now might be quite a difficult feat to achieve, to combine this visualization with your breath. Yet, no matter how difficult it might appear at the beginning, if you put effort in it, it will come very easy sooner or later. This is so beneficial because we constantly, day and night, we breathe in and out. So therefore, the practice is in combining this visualization of taking with compassion and giving with love with your breathing process throughout the day and night. That means when you breathe in, you combine the visualization of taking with compassion upon yourself all the sufferings of what's in the beings, as I explained earlier. And when you breathe out, you combine it with giving, transforming your body and your possessions and your roots of merits and wisdom and so on and so forth in whatever is needed for sentient beings to be happy. So in this way, once you have trained sufficiently in this practice that it comes quite spontaneously, whenever you breathe in, you breathe in with compassion all the sufferings of sentient beings, you breathe out with love all your happiness and root of virtues that ripen in other sentient beings. That means 24 hours a day, constantly you will accumulate an incredible amount of virtue. Basically, all your each and every second of your life will be immersed in virtue.
1: And
0: you do that also when you're going to sleep. When you're going to sleep, when you place your, when you're just about to sleep,
1: collect the practice, you breathe in all the sufferings of all sentient beings, you breathe out all your virtues and possessions of bodies and so forth, transforming in whatever is needed for sentient beings with love. And in this way you fall asleep, then again all throughout all your night will be virtue. You will be accumulating the virtues of the Mahayana, and so on and so forth. So that is very beneficial for that, and also is very beneficial to develop very strong bodhicitta very fast. Why? Because basically the breath and the mind are very related to each other. The mind rides the winds of one's breath. Therefore, when you mix your breathing with the practice of bodhicitta, your mind will be greatly affected. At this point, you have gone through this process of meditating first, equalizing oneself with others, and then recognizing the disadvantages of cherishing thought, the advantages of cherishing others, and the actual thought of exchanging yourself with others, and on the basis of that as well, the practice of taking upon yourself the suffering of all sentient beings and giving to all sentient beings all your roots of virtues, possessions and so forth, along with combine the practice of awareness with reciting the particular verses, and combine that with the meditation on the breath while you breathe in, taking the suffering of all sentient beings and breathing out all your roots of virtues and beneficial things and so on and so forth with love for all sentient beings. At this point, as a result of this training, you develop a very strong courage, an uncommon sense of courage, that is, I myself, because you look at to the situation of all sentient beings, you see them totally flooded with sufferings, unable to free themselves. So you yourself alone, you develop this very strong courage that myself alone, I'm going to actually liberate all sentient beings from the sufferings. I'm going to give to them all the happiness that they wish for. It is something that it is a form of like an ultimate courage that you develop within yourself. And when you check right now, you are not, you understand that you are not in the position of being able to do so. Who is in position of being able to help all sentient beings spontaneously to the vastest, most extensive limits are the Buddhas. So for myself, then you develop the wish of becoming a Buddha, achieving the supreme state of enlightenment in order to benefit of all sentient beings. That very thought is the precious bodhicitta. I have offered you a very simplified, simple explanation of the technique of equalizing, exchanging oneself with others, of bodhicitta. And as the Jiya Rinpoche instructed us, just listening is not enough. Once you have listened, you should make your listening meaningful by putting into practice. So this is extremely important. Just listening to the teachings doesn't make much difference. To really achieve meaningful, to be meaningful, whatever you have listened, you should put it into practice right away with constance. It means constantly putting into practice. Of course, there are various levels of listeners, depending on different capacities. Each listener will be able to put it into practice to certain extent. But whatever is the extent or your frame of capacities, of understanding, of capability, I'm requesting you to put that much into practice and to keep doing it, not to do it just for a while and stop it. The best thing would be that as much as you can, you put in your daily practice the meditation of taking and giving, of bodhicitta, and in your daily life you relate to others with affection, with love and affection. You abandon harming people, harming sentient beings, whoever it is, and you relate with affection, considering their plight, considering their sufferings, considering their problems, and with an attitude of wanting to free them, wanting them to be free from their problem, from their sufferings, and so on and so forth. So please, do this as much as you can.
2: Sangyu chu shi mebe nama re song re. 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
1: and as
0: you know ta sang ji ki ni ju thong ma yin ma gong jo jo ma ji kya wa sang
1: And as Vikadampa Lama said, advised us in the past by saying they have this very sharp saying, such as there are lots of deities, meditation of deities, each of them has their mantras and their meditations, and yet the Dharma doesn't get done in the mind, within the mind. This is an indication that the Dharma practice is not a recitation of mantra, it's not a visualization of deity or this or that. It is an actual mind transformation. The Dharma should be within the mind, should act in the mind, should act a transformation in the mind. And the best way, it means is a thought processing, is a way of thinking, the Dharma practice. And what is the best way of thinking but bodhicitta? There is nothing highest, there is no higher thought than bodhicitta. Therefore, I feel very lucky to be able to have offered to you this teachings on bodhicitta. You should also feel very lucky. Therefore, I'm very grateful to you for giving me this opportunity to discuss and to teach about bodhicitta. You yourself also should feel very fortunate, and we have accumulated. It's been so good. I'm very pleased about this, and therefore we have accumulated a great deal of merits and virtues. Let's dedicate these virtues for the preservation of the teachings of Jey Rinpoche in this world as long as possible.
0: Sape gewa de tendan rova kun la gampenda kie para jeton nozan rap tembe nyembo rendo shere jo sambe trinda de Tutin Tangye Mado Chuba Tan Jansen Jong Taju Taman Tom Lozan Jawa Nyede Tamba Sile Nebe Nanda Jong Tangye Mizema
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Tashi Delek, number two, Lamrum Shevi, Geji Gundu Taveto, Pyogi Nangcho Senshi Ye. 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
1: Let's I'm going to go to the hospital.

Tashi Delek, number 2, Lamrum Shevi, Geji Gundu Taveto, Pyogi Nangchu Senshiye. 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

0: Tashi Delek, number two, Lamrum Shevi, Geji Gundu Taveto, Pyogi Nangcho Senshi. 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
1: And then
2: the teachings which will be based on the great graduated path to enlightenment, it is a text within which is contained the essential, important, essence of all the teachings, covering very extensively various subjects within this essence. And these are the teachings which has been clarified by the two great charioteers of the teachings, Nagarjuna and Asanga, who have taken the 84,000 teachings of the Buddha and set it forth in the two features of the path known as the profound and the extensive graduated path to enlightenment. So within the explanations are the exact thoughts of the teachings of Buddha explained within by them.
1: So
2: this is a gradual path which is trained in by all the fortunate beings, and within this are all the subject matters without anything missing, and it is set forth in a step by step process which is not kind of mixed up, but rather set forth in a series of practice. So this particular text is attributed with many advantages or special features which are not attributed to other texts.
1: So
2: So the graduated path to enlightenment is a complete path enabling an individual to attain enlightenment. So what is enlightenment? Enlightenment is the state of an attainment in which all of our defilements what is enlightenment is the potential within sentient beings to be able to attain the graduate path to enlightenment is what enables sentient beings to attain that enlightenment. What is that enlightenment? Is the naturally abiding Buddha nature within us, which when trained in the path, then as sentient beings, when we train in the path, then as we gradually purify the defilements of our delusions, the obscurations of our delusions, and the obscuration to omniscience, obscuration to knowing, then this is when one is liberated of freed of these obscurations, then one attains what is known as the great enlightenment, the enlightenment without without remainder, the what is known as the Buddha's body of nature, Moniku, the Swabhokai, this enlightened state of the mind, which is free of the defilements, is what brings forth the result in it attaining the Dhammakaya, the transcendental wisdom body of the Buddha, and the individual attaining that, attains the state of the Arya Buddha, becomes an enlightened being. So, when we talk about the graduate path to enlightenment, then this is the path which enables us to achieve this result. It is extremely fortunate to be able to listen and to be able to explain these teachings on the graduated path to enlightenment, because the graduated path to enlightenment contains the essence of the entire teachings of Buddha. So because of this, one has the advantage of being of being able to listen to the entire teachings of the Buddha, because it contains that. So like this, this is in that respect, it's fortunate.
1: And then, how don't you know, I'm going to say,
2: It is said that being able to generate the understanding of the graduate path to enlightenment is even more beneficial than seeing being able to see the meditational deities and you don't get her being able to generate the understanding of the graduate path to enlightenment is much more beneficial than being able to see the meditational deities, and through the power of a recitation of zillions of mantras where you grow back peace. Tungso. Right? Tungso. 100 million. 100 million mantras. Did Tungso too, right? Tampa. One hundred million mantras. 100 million times mantras. having recited 100 million times mantras and seeing the meditation deity, compared to that, to have the understanding of the Lamrim is more beneficial. And as it is regarded, you know, this generating the understanding of the Lamrim is a powerful way to purify the obscurations of our negative karmas. It said that in places where there has been disharmony, generated within a Sangha community, that kind of area is compared to like a burnt ground where nothing ever grows, where nothing ever grows. So even in such places where nothing ever grows, due to that kind of inauspicious happening, in such places as these, then if somebody does the teaching, listening and explanation of the teachings on the graduate path to enlightenment, then when one undertakes this kind of activity, then this place becomes blessed to be able to regrow positive qualities and knowledge. So in this, such are the benefits stated. So in this context, we can say that generating the understanding of the graduate path to enlightenment is a powerful way of purifying as well. Even though for us at present we can see the great graduate path to enlightenment in the aspect of these scriptural writings, but in reality it is we can say it is Manjushri's, omniscient knowledge, wisdom, manifested in the aspect of these scriptures. To establish establishing the preeminent qualities of the text is to talk about the qualities of the author, Lama Tsongkhapa, who put this text together, who is regarded as the emanation of Manjushri. And even when Lama Tsongkhapa was born to the parents, the father and mother, they had very clear auspicious dreams, very clear auspicious dreams pointing to the fact that that Lama Tsongkhapa was in reality the manifestation of the three laws of the world, Manjushri, Chenrezig, and Vajrapani, the three laws of the world. And
3: so Chöcher Tundra Rinchen is a great patron of the Yamataka. Great yoga for Japan. So, Sridhar Rinchen met a strong request to meet Yamataka. So, Yamataka. Yamataka told to the Chöcher Tundra Rinchen, by this time next year, that you would meet me down there, down the valley. So then, the next year, the Lama Tsongkhapa was reincarnated in the same area down in the valley. So then, Chöcher Tundra Rinchen went down there and said, Yamataka told me that he would meet me. So this is you. So by this story, it proves that Lama Tsongkhapa is Yamataka's wrathful aspect of Manjushri.
2: So even as a child, Lama Tsongkhapa was very extraordinary. Even while playing as a child, often taking on the role of receiving teachings or giving teachings, like that kind of showing qualities. By the age of seven, Lama Tsongkhapa had already taken on many teachings. At the age of three, Lama Tsongkhapa took on lay precepts from Chöcher Tundra Rinchen, and also under the same teacher, then took on Yamataka initiation, transmission, and so forth, like that. Practiced with undertook teachings and practices under the guidance of Chöcher Tundra Rinchen until the age of 15. And at the age of 15, then Lama Tsongkhapa moved to central Tibet. In central Tibet, then Lama Tsongkhapa undertook the extensive studies in philosophy, medicine, astrology, grammar, like that. Did an extensive, complete form of studies, and then, upon completing those studies, then withstood the test of many debates, formal debates, and so forth. And through these debates, became well reputed, well established, well known for his expertise or great learning. And then and in this way, you know, Sturley had many, you know, did these activities in all the great in many great monasteries, and then you know, also through these activities, then you know, came upon many students. So at the age of 33, Lama Tsongkhapa composed what is known as, you know, as a text known as the, you know, the Golden Rosary, Golden Garland, Golden Rosary, which was a commentary to the Mundogyan, you know, the Abhisamaya Alankara, the Jewel Ornament of Clear Realizations. It was Lama Tsongkhapa, the Jewel Ornament of Clear Realizations is a text which contains the essence of the Prajnaparamita, you know, you know, the you know, 10,000 verses, 100,000 verses like this. It contains the essence of these Prajnaparamita sutras. So it was to this text, you know, that Lama Tsongkhapa composed a commentary known as the Sirikitewa, you know, the Golden Rosary. So when other great eminent learned masters of that time, you know, who at that time, you know, hadn't encountered Lama Tsongkhapa or compared themselves as equally good as Lama Tsongkhapa, when they came upon this particular writing of his, you know, explanation, commentary, when they came upon, they were like so amazed by his comprehension. And then, you know, it was through this writing that Lama Tsongkhapa kind of cemented his great, you know, it made the reality of fact, you know, made it known to everybody, that, you know, how extraordinary Lama Tsongkhapa's understanding was. So, and then these other scholars who up until then considered themselves as equal, it then started writing, you know, praises to Lama Tsongkhapa. So then, during that time, when Lama Tsongkhapa was teaching very extensively and had a great following of students, at that time, then he met one teacher of his, which Lama Umapa, and then through Lama Umapa, you know, was able to communicate with the Manjushri, and Manjushri advised that Lama Tsongkhapa should go into retreat, and. At that time, should go into retreat, and because at that time Lama Tsongkhapa was very actively teaching and had many disciples, then he stated saying that he, you know, since due to those circumstances, then he would be criticized for, you know, going into retreat at such a phase. You know, the answer to that, to Manjushri, answer saying that, you know, without going into retreat, there is no way you can benefit the Dharma and the sentient beings. So, and if, you know, if going into retreat brought on criticism, then one should, you know, one should be patient or tolerant of that. So, under this advice, then Lama Tsongkhapa went into into the retreat in the hermitage known as Holka, where Lama Tsongkhapa practiced extensive purification practices of purification and accumulation of merit, accumulation of merit through mandala offerings on a slab of stone, where you know, until the forearms were like bleeding, offering mandala like that, and again on a slab of stone, like making directly see all the codified Buddhas, and all of the codified Buddhas like that, to it, you know, as a result of those practices. So this was one one part of his life where he went into retreat together with some close disciples.
1: 嗯，为啥这边我们没想到多呢？嗯，用了他的经文咯，因为呢，因为用了开始呢，嗯，like making
2: directly see all the codified Buddhas and all of the codified Buddhas like that, to it, you know, as a result of those practices. So this was one one part of his life where he went into retreat together with some close disciples.
1: 嗯，为啥这边我们没想到多呢？嗯，用了他的经文咯，因为呢，因为用了开始呢，嗯，那个，嗯。

0: Lama Sakopa's lifetime, you know, Lama Sakopa studied with many great eminent teachers of that time, you know, even though he studied with many great teachers of that time, so you know, when Lama Sakopa he felt that he did not, you know, comprehend the complete meaning of a particular text or a particular point, then you know, he brought it up as questions to be clarified to Manjushri directly. So you know, so like that, Lama Sakopa's study of the great text expositions were very, very complete. Not only having you know, studied with the great teachers, but even wherever he had wherever he felt it was not complete, then was able to clarify that with Manjushri directly, you know, giving all of the, you know, giving the explanations. And so in this way, one can say that the teachings of Lama Tsongkhapa is you know, in this respect, is like stainless, free of any kind of doubt. You know, these are the some of the particular you know, advantages or the preeminent qualities of the author.
1: Mm-hmm.
0: So for the benefit of the Dharma and for the benefit of the sentient beings, then Lama Tsongkhapa in his lifetime composed 18 volumes of, you know, writings. In amongst them, one of them that which is regarded as the main is the great the great exposition on the graduate path to enlightenment.
1: Mm-hmm.
0: Who brought forth the request or the inspiration for the writing of these teachings, of this teaching, the graduated path to enlightenment, was Kenshin, some of the Lama Tsongkhapa's great disciples, or you know, that Kenshin Kunchen Sutton, Kenshin Kunchen Balfang, like that. Rumi mentioned a couple of the names of the disciples, you know, as well as many others who made the request to Lama Tsongkhapa to put together a writing in which was contained the essence of all the teachings put forth in a graduated step by step form practice. So it was upon their request that this teaching was written, and the site of this writing took place in the holy place and the extraordinary place known as Rating, which is a place made famous by the great, because it was the source of the great Kadamba masters or the Kadamba teachings, area where the, you know, where the Kadamba practitioners and the teachings were established.
1: Mm-hmm. George

0: when Lama Tsongkhapa, you know, undertook the decision to put together this writing on the Great Exposition on the Graduate Path Enlightenment, then he began that by bringing the statue of Lama Atisha, before which he made the formal request, and in the course of that particular request, then it says that Lama Tsongkhapa saw the entire lineage of from the Buddha, saw the entire lineage of the masters, teachers, of the both of the two paths, both the extensive part of the method and the profound part of the wisdom.
1: He had the visionary experience of the entire lineage of the profound and extensive path from, and then he saw all of the lineage masters, one absorbing into the next. Eventually, what remained before him in his vision, great vision, was the four Kadamba masters, Atisha, Jamdamba, Bodhava, and Sharawa. And he saw these four masters like for an entire month. What is it? Dao Chi Ganga Shiasu. And received teachings. At the end of the month, then the Sharawa, Bodhava, and Dongtoba absorbed into Lama Atisha, and then Lama Atisha, placed the palm of his hand on Lama Tsongkhapa, and then he said to compose the writing, which will benefit both the Dharma and sentient beings, and I will support you in this work, support you for it. So in this way, one can say also, Lama Tsongkhapa had the direct, blessing or the, inspiration from Lama Atisha as well. So in this way, one can say that from Lama, from Shakyamuni Buddha, from Shakyamuni Buddha to Lama Atisha, in between all the lineage masters, when they absorbed one into the other, then all of the entire lineage of the masters inspiring Lama Tsongkhapa to compose the text. When we having this experience as his direct experience, then one can also say that the entire sphere of the Buddhas and Bodhisattvas also inspired or gave the blessing for the undertaking of this particular writing. So accordingly, in the Lamrim prayer, in the Lamrim prayer of the dedication, where there is one verse.
2: From the prayer, to spread Dharma, which comes in as a jyotsu. from the imminent action, connection of the priests and the sons. Well accomplished, well attained. The gradual path to enlightenment gives glorification and happiness in the mind of the seekers, mind of those who are seeking liberation. So that concludes the story of this, what Rinpoche just said, that Lamas and also all the Nishnamas and all those particular Skatamba, four Katamba, those Lamas and Dongdongpa, but all Shanava, and then all after Lamas and blessed Lamas and Kava, so also in a sale word supported, the technical support, so that, to contain that prayer.
0: Through this we can get an understanding of the preeminent qualities of the teaching of this particular text or teaching on the graduate path to enlightenment. For one thing, this writing came about through the blessings or the inspirations of the entire lineage from the Buddha to Lama Atisha, and as well as the blessings and the inspiration of all the Buddhas and Bodhisattvas. And the subject matter it in itself contains the essence of the entire teachings of the Buddha, which is kind of put together in a graduated step-by-step practice. So in this way, we can have an idea of the preciousness of the teachings that we are receiving, how incredibly precious these teachings are. So it isn't sufficient that we have these very precious teachings. It isn't sufficient just that the teachings are just so precious, but one must also have the goodness of one's motivation. And as for explaining motivation, I don't need to go into that in detail. His Holiness has explained the kind of motivation that one should have over and over again like that. So basically, the essential motivation is to have the thought to attain enlightenment for the for the benefit of all mother sentient beings, to attain this enlightenment, and in order to attain this enlightenment most quickly, then I'm going to listen to the explanations given with regards to these teachings on the graduate path to enlightenment, and through these explanations of these teachings to be able to quickly generate the realizations within one's mind. So that essentially to have this motivation.
3: Benda Pate Motte Zono Tendesena, Ju Losija, Ju Losija Basina, Chariora. Ta wrong is Ju Lacone, Chunima, Laurin on Summa Nojinte, wrong is no Pomotonji. Around in Namju, which I don't deda, Chunis Summani Motte, Tumindo, Mindo, and the Shedaton.
0: So when we take these teachings, then one should not set oneself apart from the teachings.
1: the teachings and oneself should not be separate, you know, like you know, when we watch something, when we watch a movie like that, or when we're looking at something, then what we're looking at and oneself are set apart. So when we take these teachings, it shouldn't be like that. You know, the teachings should not be regarded as something irrelevant to oneself, but rather whatever explanations of the teachings one hears, then one should reflect reflect upon them. Should be reflected within one's mind whether you know, whether one's own thoughts and actions accord with these teachings or not. You know, so this is how one should take on these teachings rather than setting oneself totally apart from these teachings.
0: When one listens, you know, when one listens to the teachings, in order to make it, in order to make it worth one's while of having listened to the teachings, then it is important to ensure that one's way of thinking and acting, one's thoughts and actions, are harmonious with the teachings. You know, that they accord with the explanations of the teachings. If the way one is thinking or the way one is acting, if it is contradictory to the teachings, then one should make an effort to bring forth the changes. And if the way one thinks and acts is completely in accord with the teachings, then one should be completely feel great joy, you know, rejoice that one's thoughts and actions accord with the teachings. So when we practice in this way, then that's the whole point of that's the whole point of listening to the teachings. So in order to make effective this kind of this kind of transformation within our life, in order to make it in order to be able to enable this kind of success of our thoughts and actions according with the teachings, then for that, what enables this is the practices of purification.
1: accumulation of merit. Purification and accumulation of merit helps us to bring forth the changes within our thoughts and actions. So traditionally, before these teachings are given, you know, there is a very extensive, elaborate way of practicing what is known as the preliminary practice, you know, in a very melodious way and so forth. But since we don't have that kind of time, so something to set up these teachings, then we will do the Lama Chöpa Guru Puja tonight. And within the Lama Chöpa practice, Guru Puja practice, are all the points of the essential points of the practice, which completes both purification and accumulation of merit. And so you should make strong prayers, and I will also make strong prayers that in whatever explanations of the teachings on the Lama that I give becomes of benefit benefit to the Dhamma and benefit to the sentient beings. And so you also, as we do the Lama Chöpa, then make strong requests, you know, so that our mind becomes the Dhamma, the Dhamma becomes the path, and that our path becomes completely free of obstacles. So you make this request to Lama Tsongkhapa, the merit field, for whom you do the practices of the seven limbs and so forth. So since we can't go through the preliminary practice jyotri on a daily basis, prior to the teachings, so within the short condensed version of the lineage master's prayers, our lineage masters that we focus on is the Shakyamuni Buddha, Maitreya and Manjushri, Nagarjuna and Asanga, Lama Atisha, Lama Tsongkhapa are the main verses that we will be doing prayers to. And you have the Kadamba Master, so forth. So as we do the verses that are attributed to these main lineage masters, then make strong prayers. Make strong prayers of request. And then as you visualize the lineage masters, then you visualize light and nectar rays flowing into you, purifying all of the obstacles, the interferences or obstacles, purifying all of that are a block to generating realization. Again, that gets completely purified. Again, you visualize light and nectar rays from the lineage masters, and that our mind stream is completely blessed to be able to generate the realizations of the graduate path enlightenment. So we'll stop here and we'll end with the request that, whatever has been explained up to this point, that you will apply it in your practice.
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Tashi Delek, number two, Lamrum Shevi, KG Gundu Taveto, Pyogi Nangcho Senshiye. 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
2: Majin Nagin Tadun and Besinja Damji Dom, the Tozananam by Yonda Bazu, the Sunday, the Komor Majin and Topacha, the H. the Tambichu Sayanambe, Kono Kunju Jeremana, the Vasetam, the San Marshiro.
3: Please listen to the teachings. By cultivating the motivation, thinking that I must attain the fully completed, unsurpassed, the peerless state of the enlightenment for the benefit of all mother sentient beings that pervade the infinitude of the space, and for this purpose that one is going to listen to the teachings.
2: Jungju Namji Rinpoche, and she number one, and Toma, Toma Geva, Rita, Jungju Ata, and Toma Tamja Nyemba Kovachi, and the Padu Geva Jongi Tomachi, and the Toma Geva Jogi Tom Monam, and that's the song I'm very, and the Toma Geva Telani.
3: So to explain the graduated path to enlightenment, the teachings are set forth in three main sections. The first section is the author's writings of praise, the pledge to the commitment to the writing, and a writing in which the author kind of inspires the listening or the study of this text. This is the first part of the author. And the second part deals mostly with the explanation, which is the main body of the text. And the third part is the conclusion, where prayers of dedications are written. So it comes in these three parts.
2: Laman Jambe on the Tars of Doros, the song in Bare. Tayone, Jermuchi, Tonde, Jambe on the Trovache. And then, Tomoe non so lion, Jason Jambe on the Gavishin Zene, and the Dama, the Dama Dava, the Logot of a Tazotomatan Jambe on the Savan, no by Hindu.
3: So the praise begins with the praise to in the homage of prostration to Manjushri. Lama Tsongkhapa, the author of the text, himself was regarded as the emanation of Manjushri, and throughout Lama Tsongkhapa's lifetime, he had unceasingly the clear appearance of Manjushri, and nurtured by that kindness throughout his life, in the instructions or transmissions that he received. So in this also, you know, one could regard the Manjushri as the root guru, you know, inseparable from Lama Tsongkhapa's root guru.
2: So the
3: praise to Manjushri, Manjugosha, the term in Tibetan, jam as refers to the having smoothened out the having smoothened out all the roughness or the coarseness of the mind's delusions or defilements, having smoothened that out completely, refers to that quality. And pal as in magnificence or the glory refers to the qualities of the holy body, speech and mind. Qualities of the holy body refers to the 80 and 32 major and minor marks of exemplifications on the holy body, and the qualities of the holy speech refers to the 60 mellifluent qualities of that speech. So in this way, the magnificence of the glory is referred to these qualities of the holy body, speech and mind. Another way of understanding the glory or the magnificence is that the holy body of Manjushri is the magnificence of the enlightened mind of all the Buddhas. Yeah. Shusa. Bell. Shusa. You got it all. I have many checkpoints. One thing to note is that when the homage is paid, homage is paid, rather than making the first prayer of homage and praise to the Buddha, then Lama Tsongkhapa makes the first prayer of praise and homage to Manjushri, who's inseparable from his own root guru. So it isn't because the guru has many more extra qualities than Buddha. It isn't like that. But in relation to oneself, then since on the basis of having received direct kindness from the guru, so the prayer of praise and homage is first offered to Manjushri. So the term namo, which is a Sanskrit term, refers means prostrations, means homage or obeisance. So when offer such homage, it is through recalling to one's mind the qualities of the Holy Bodhisattva mind. By recalling these qualities and oneself wishing to attain these qualities, it is with this thought that one pays homage.
2: And the
3: term Gokaya refers to the prostrations as having been directed towards the qualities that Manjushri embodies. And since it is those qualities of the Holy Body Speech Mind that one wishes to attain, that it is to those qualities that one makes the prostrations.
2: And then that
3: is followed with the praise to the Shakyamuni Buddha. I bow my head to the chief of the Sakyas, whose body was formed by 10 million perfect virtues, praising and paying homage to the qualities of the holy body of the Buddha, whose speech fulfills the hopes of limitless beings, praising and paying homage to the holy speech of the Buddha, and whose mind sees precisely all objects of knowledge, praising and paying homage to the holy to the qualities of the holy mind of the Buddha. The line which says whose body was formed by 10 million perfect virtues refers to the virtues that are just meritorious virtues. Activities by nature pure, free of all of the shortcomings and shortcomings or mistakes, free of all of that, those types of virtues. And by stating 10 million, it's to refer that it's just countless, countless in number. So the Buddha's holy body is the result of, countless, numberless virtues, meritorious, result of countless meritorious virtues. And then Ramji said that, for example,
2: Sonam.
3: To give an idea of the countless virtues, perfect virtues that bring forth the result of a Buddha's holy body, to give an idea, Rinpoche explains, saying, like, for example, if you put together all the merits of the ordinary sentient beings and merits of the Pratyeka and the Shravaka Buddhas, all of these merits together are sufficient to create one pore of the holy body. One pore of the holy body of the Buddha results from the collection of the merits of all the solitary realizers and the hearers and ordinary sentient beings merit together, makes just one pore of the holy body. And that merit, if you do, with those type of merit, then you complete all the pores of the holy body of the Buddha. And when you put 100 of these merits together, you are able to accomplish one of the 80 major marks of the Buddha. You know, the Buddha's holy body has 80 and 32 major and minor marks. So when you put together 100 of these, then that results in one major mark of the holy body of the Buddha. So, putting many of these 100 together, then you complete the 80 major marks on the holy body of the Buddha. And then 100 of these major marks of the holy body of the Buddha is enough to bring forth one of the 32 signs of the holy body of the Buddha. So then you have to do hundreds of those to complete the 32 minor marks of the holy body of the Buddha. So this is just an idea which gives us the countless perfect virtues that we need to accumulate just to achieve the holy body of the result of an enlightened holy body of the Buddha with all the major and minor marks. So here, you have one line which offers a total complete praise to the to the holy body of the Buddha. But it is the extraordinary quality of Lama Tsongkhapa's way of writing, which is so very so very profound and extraordinary, that in one line is condensed, within that one line is condensed such depth and extensiveness in the meaning. So many times it is said that every time you listen to these teachings, then each time you have a different connotation of each line. So if you listen to the teachings 100 times, that this one same line is presented in 100 different ways of understanding. So that in one respect we can say it's the extraordinary profound way in which Lama Tsongkhapa composes. Mm-hmm. So this particular one line, which says, whose body was formed by 10 million perfect virtues, can also be applied. Whose holy speech was formed by 10 million. Perfect virtues, whose holy mind was formed by 10 million perfect virtues. Generally speaking, just as how much countless merits we need to accomplish the holy body of a Buddha, and to accomplish the qualities of the holy speech of Buddha requires even much more merit than that. And to accomplish the holy mind of the Buddha, you know, the all-knowing, you know, transcendental wisdom, wisdom mind, in order to accomplish this result, then one needs even more merit than that. So this one line of praise can be applied to all the, you know, as a form of praise to all the, you know, to the holy body, holy speech, and holy mind.
2: And then, 他也送给人,不是家也送给人,他也送给人,他也送给人,他也送给人,他也送给人,他也送给人,他也送给人,他也送给人,他也送给人,他也送给人,他也送给人,他也送给人,他也送给人,他也送给人,他也送给人,他也送给人,他也送给人,他也送给人,他也送给人,他也送给人,他也送给人,他也送给人,他也送给人,他也送给人,他也送给人,他也送给人,他也送给人,他也送给人,他也送给人,他也送给人,他也送给人,他也送给人,他也送给人,他也送给人,他也送给人,他也送给人,他也送给人,他也送给人,他也送给人,他也送给人,他也送给人,他也送给人,他也送给人,他也送给人,他也送给人,他也送给人,他也送给人,他也送给人,他也送给人,他也送给人,他也送给人,他也送给人,他也送给人,他也送给人,他也送给人,他也送给人,他也送给人,他也送给人,他也送给人,他也送给人,他也送给人,他也送给人,他也送给 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
3: And then whose mind sees precisely all objects of knowledge. So, the omniscient, transcendent wisdom mind, knowing all, sees all existence without exception. You know, because of having abandoned the obscuration to omniscience, the obscuration to knowing. In the cases of the Shravaka and the Pratyeka Buddhas, you know, the hearers and the solitary realizers who have yet to abandon the obscuration to knowing, then are unable to see all objects of knowledge directly and at one time. Whereas in the case of an omniscient mind of the Buddha, which is completely free of the obscuration to knowing, so it has that advantage of being able to see all objects of knowledge, you know, exactly as they are, you know, directly and at one time. Even this fourth line, which says, is a line which directly praises the quality of the holy mind of the Buddha. Yet, you can apply this one line phrase also to the holy speech and the holy body, whose holy body sees precisely all objects of knowledge, whose holy speech sees precisely all objects of knowledge. Since the holy body of the Buddha is also a manifestation of the enlightened mind of the Buddha, holy speech is a manifestation of the enlightened speech. So, since the holy body, speech, and mind is a unified state of the enlightened holy body and holy mind, so we can say that the holy body, sees all existence, holy speech sees all existence. In fact, every pore of the holy body of the Buddha sees all
2: existence.
3: For example, in Manjushri Nama Samgiti, that's an expression of the names of the Manjushri. In that particular text, it says, Bhavate. It refers to even the hair of the holy body of the Buddha is in the nature of the non-dual bliss and emptiness, in the nature of that Vajra. Is in the nature of that Vajra. So, as how it is stated in that text, then it refers to every hair, every pore of the holy body of the Buddha is unified with that omniscience.
2: Remember,

0: You know, referring to the chief of the Sakyas refers to the race, in the race to which the Buddha was born. So this particular Shaka race is said that, you know, since the time of the evolution of the existence, then, you know, when sentient beings first got born, then gradually, you know, as people, sort of elected in amongst themselves someone as a king, you know, as evolution happened and, you know, population grew, then, you know, someone got elected, you know, there was a someone was elected collectively, you know, elected somebody as the king, and the Sakya king is referred to as someone who bears the lineage of that, who bears that king's lineage since the time of that evolution, and so in that respect, you praise the Buddha as, you know, the chief of the Sakyas, the king of the Sakyas, the principal amongst the Sakyas, the incomparable one in amongst the Sakyas for the because of the qualities.
1: 말이다. 선진지대는 표현도 대가나 다. 나 지금 로동촌에 제리데라 고스친 모시고요. 근데 제리는 충분히나 제노 자체 문제 도구요 아닌데 제리는 충분히 다 마음바나 제진 참바 제대는 표별 가불라요 참지리라 고스치아요. 근데 된데 가불라니 제리는 마통지 제진 참바데 참지리라 충분히요. 그래서 대요 안에 그러다 제노 자체 문제하게 답이 말해.
0: So in the time period when Buddha manifested, it was a time period when the kings were very powerful, you know, when the kings had a lot of power. So so the purpose of taking birth in such a in such a king's family is so that there is the advantage point to be able to extend to be able to easily undertake extensive works of benefit for sentient beings. In the time of the coming of the future Buddha, Maitreya, then it will be the Brahmin race, which will be the most most advantageous point of, from which greatest or most extensive benefit can be accomplished for the benefit of sentient beings. To this chief of the Sakyas who embodies all these qualities of the holy speech and mind, to this chief of Sakya, I bow my head, which is one's own, highest point of the body, paying homage to the lowest point of the Buddha, the holy feet of the Buddha, with such a homage.
1: That sounds like Gubin Duvasi, that Agi Tuji Jin Yonende, Tela, and the Tawan Chimbu Gone, Teta Bangayon Dogundu, and Anna Tendin Jumaji, Sende,
0: so
1: on the Yonim.
0: So, this is the prayer of prostrations and homage that one undertakes with the clear aspirations of faith in the qualities that the Buddha embodies, with the wish to attain those qualities that the Buddha embodies.
1: So when we
0: do prostrations or bring forth a mind of homage by remembering the qualities of the holy body, speech and mind, by remembering these qualities when we make prostrations, then it is an incredible way of accumulating extensive merit.
1: Mm-hmm.

0: yun du kona yin no jia chimbo yung ge yuwa yin bari ta tenre ken yung den yung wo sam chuk ruwa.
1: So one should think that, you know, because it requires limitless forms of meritorious accumulations of a, you know, good karma to result, you know, to bring forth the result of a holy body of the Buddha. So, you know, so therefore, because so limitless are the accumulations of the merit required to bring forth the result of the holy body of the Buddha, so we can say, you know, these, you know, it is rare in that context because of the extensiveness of the merit required. And, you know, and since the holy speech is the result of such immeasurable or innumerable merit, since the holy speech is the result of such incomparable merit, so we can say with just one speech of the Buddha, then it is able to accomplish the most extensive forms of benefit. So in the next verse, I bow down to Ajita, Maitreya, and to Manjugosha, the supreme heirs of the unequal teacher, the Buddha. Having assumed the burden of all the conqueror's deeds, they emanate in innumerable Buddha fields. So when the Buddha taught the Mayana Dharma, then the Buddha taught the extensive path of the method and the profound path of the wisdom. The profound path of wisdom is the path of the the wisdom realizing emptiness, which the main charioteer or the propagator of that being Manjushri, and then the extensive path of the method, which refers to the practices of Bodhicitta, the six perfections, the main charioteer or the propagator of that being Maitreya. So in that respect, then Maitreya and Manjugosha are regarded as the supreme heirs of the unequal teacher. So then the second verse is a prayer of praise and homage to them. Referring to the Buddha as an referring to the Buddha as an unequal teacher is that, there's nobody, since there is nobody who compares to the Buddha, then, you know, praising the Buddha as an unequal teacher in respect to having taught on the profound subject of emptiness, then, we also praise the Buddha whose speech is unequaled. With regards to the, you know, the Maitreya and Manjushri, you know, who were already, you know, who themselves were already enlightened, but manifesting as bodhisattvas in the time of the Buddha, and they are regarded as the unequal teacher, the Buddha's main, you know, sons or supreme heirs. And in relation to the activities of the holy body or holy speech, holy mind, then what is the most essential activity of the Buddha is the activity of the holy speech, you know, teaching the profound path of the wisdom, the extensive path of the method. So
2: I'm confounded by revealing emptiness.
1: Unequal founder by revealing emptiness.
0: Himarita, Javi, Song and Deva, Songi Tembate, Jayagi, the court, the coronam, Jene.
1: These two supreme heirs of the Buddha, Manjushri and Maitreya, took on the complete responsibility through many different activities. Took on the complete responsibility for the Dharma, for the teachings of the Buddha, to spread and to increase. Then they took the complete responsibility, and they accomplished their responsibility for this by bringing forth countless different emanations, accomplishing many different Buddha fields, for example in Tibet, manifesting as kings, manifesting as lamas. So this is how, having assumed the burden of all the conqueror's deeds, means taking responsibility for the spread and the increase of the Buddha's teachings and activities, then they emanate in innumerable Buddha fields, to fulfill that responsibility, to ensure that responsibility, then taking on whatever limitless forms, limitless innumerable forms of manifestations that were required, then taking all of those on, taking those emanations on to fulfill it.
0: So, for example,
1: in order to ensure the spread and increase of the Dharma, then, like for example, in Tibet, it is said that. Tomisambhota is regarded as the emanation of Manjushri. Tomisambhota was the person the Tibetan person who came to India and composed, put together the script, for the Tibetan script for all the scriptures, who is regarded as the emanation. And then the Dharma king, Tsun Desen, who was a great charity or propagator of Dharma, also is regarded as the one of the emanations of Manjushri, who during his reign gathered many great learned masters, like that. And in the same way, Sakya Benchen, Lochen Rabjamba, Lama Tsongkhapa, all of them are regarded as the emanations of Manjushri. And of course, there are many emanations of Manjushri in ordinary aspects too. So taking on these kind of innumerable emanations to accomplish the responsibility for the spread and increase of the Buddhist teachings. In the same way then, in the time of the Maitreya too will emanate in these different in the different forms of the emanations in order to ensure the Dharma. So the other name for Maitreya is Mipham, Ajita, which means unconquered. How this name for Maitreya came about was, when the Buddha was in the Tushita heavens, giving teachings in the aspect of Tambatokabu, giving teachings then. it was time for the Buddha to come into the southern continent, into this world, to give teachings. So all the devas, when it came time for the Buddha to manifest his enlightenment in the world, then all the devas in the Tushita heaven, requested him to not go because who would be there for them to guide and give them teachings? So since it was time for the Buddha to manifest enlightenment in the world, so Buddha appointed, Buddha at that time was Tambatokabu, appointed Maitreya as his in his place, or as his regent, to give teachings. So then the devas thought, we didn't lose out. We didn't lose. So it's like the name started from that. Mipham, not lost. Something like that.
0: Pamba Manuba.
1: also undefeated.
0: No.
1: So the term Mipamba Ajita, one connotation, you know, in relation to the first story is that I had the connotation of not lost, we didn't lose out kind of name, because they got Maitreya even though the Buddha left. So the other connotation to the name Mipamba is like undefeated in the sense of not defeated by the obscuration of delusions, not defeated by the obscuration to knowing, by the obscuration to omission. So in that respect, the term the Mipamba has that connotation to Mipamba, undefeated by the, you know, by the two types of obscurations.
0: So,
1: by recalling these qualities of Manjushri and Maitreya, then with much faith and respect, I bow down to Ajita and to Manju Gosha.
0: So when
1: one does the prostrations of homage, then one does that with the thought to attain the qualities that they embody. So the next verse is, I bow to the feet of Nagarjuna and Asanga, thoroughly renowned throughout the three levels, ornaments of Jambudeva, who wrote exact commentaries on the intent of the mother of the conquerors, so difficult to fathom. Nagarjuna and Asanga are regarded as the two great charioteers, the graduated path of the profound, and the graduate path of the extensive path of the method. So, just as you have the chariots of those times, drawn by four horses, drawn by eight horses. And you have a path, you have a roadway which is able to allow the free and easy flow of these great chariots, those that create. such a road, such an extensive road, you know, those that create such a path, those that, you know, those that drive such a chariot, those that, you know, create the pathway for such a chariot, which is both extensive, easy to travel upon, easy to, you know, and because they are so extensive and made easy to travel upon, so many are able to, you know, so many are able to make use of it. So, you know, Nagarjuna and Asanga in the same way fulfill the same connotation for the, you know, for the teachings of the Buddha and for the sentient beings.
0: Shindu Babaka Javi Yom Sita Yom Shiraji Parita Chimbas and Yom Jinin Dizum Tabela Kogiraji. Then Yom Jinin Dizum Gondon de Shindu Babaka Vares Sumare. In the long within a tony, within tony de Yom and the Samo Dingbakawa Jachiwa, then the child Yaji. In the shooting, Bedong Mondo Jerimate, a go sevo, Mevachi, baby soji yo yendu. で、よとばかわちゃでよれ。でんでんでね、え、新とばばかわじゃれよ。知人ごんばんでぜせ。え、新とばばかわいないよ。ぬるとともにんげ、え、ね、ちたわじんとごんばんでわんてばです。え、そういんばで知人ごんばんでぜせ。え、たてよね、え、ペダごんばんでわ、あ、ぬちょんでんでろにじ、のんべんよでよれ。 で、ルルジェ、あの、そのなんじゃれまんでやけ、のんで、たんだ。あ、よどんめび、え、そぼんね、がやて、全般じてんだ。なめてちんらしいね、やすんや。あ、てんでよ、今。あ、よどんめび、そんじんね。え、よばたんた。あ、ロンジとばよばたび、たんたた。あ、めんた、たにとめび、ちんた。
1: So when it says of the mother of the conqueror, so difficult to fathom, refers to the Prajna Paramita Sutras, the Buddha's teachings on the perfection of wisdom sutras, which are very difficult to come to the correct understanding. So, such as these texts, which directly reveals emptiness.
2: Mother Victor's one that is extremely difficult to phantom. The personal wisdom and is directly revealed and then gradual actualization, that which is the hidden that's revealed indirectly.
1: The Perfection of Wisdom Sutras, which directly reveals the wisdom and indirectly reveals the path of the method. So, on these subjects, then the two great characters wrote many commentaries clarifying it for us. Exactly as how the Buddha intended. So the coming of these great charioteers, Nagarjuna, was already foretold by the Buddha. You know, Nagarjuna's coming was already prophesied by the Buddha. Someone who would eliminate the view of the two extremes. You know, the extreme of you know. The extreme of eternalism of existence, and and the other extreme of nihilism, where one negates even nominal existence, these kind of churches who would come, who would show, who would expound on the path of the middle, freeing, protecting or freeing one from these two extreme views. In the same way, Asanga's coming was also foretold by the Buddha. So Buddha said that there will be a bhikshu, a fully ordained monk by the name of Asanga, who would clarify, the meaning of all the definitive and the interpretive forms of the sutras. After the passing away of the Buddha, the Mahayana teachings went at, it was harmed upon three times, over three different stages. Then it was harmed to a point where Mahayana teachings came to exist only in a very hidden way. The Mahayana teachings was not out in the open, very hidden, very buried. So it was at such a time that Nagarjuna and Asanga came. Nagarjuna was born in southern India to a family at the beginning, who did not have any sons. They did everything to have one son, and then one child was born, and then when the child was born, they did some checking, and checking the fortune of the child, and then they found out that the child would live only for 7 days. So they asked around how they could extend the life of the child. So then the answer came saying that if they offered alms, offered food to 100 ascetics, then sages, to 100 sages, then the child would live for 7 months as opposed to 7 days. Then they said, what can we do to extend the life of this child even beyond 7 months? Then they said, to be ordained. If this child got ordained, then the child would live for 7 years.
0: And then that Lord Dun Roy,
1: So

0: tilonin roshos. Then the don't yar. Then tilon ronin, then a casagal the pigeon, and nalendra the pig. And nalendra the pigeon do gona, nalendra pender taji, jay, logishu, jay, gona, rub the chon non, nuina, and it's testing it out on the yos. Then rub the chon in his shoe, and the rub the chon.
1: I made a mistake. So the one the you know to live 7 months then it was by offering alms to 100 Brahmins, to 100 Brahmins, and then to live 7 years was to offer alms to 100 ordained people, and then to live even longer than that was to become ordained himself, to become ordained. So you know, after offering alms to like to 100 ordained people, then sangha, ordained people sangha, then you know, since then the policy
0: of the Pamatu, Puin Chimate, Tom Mazo, Tom Nu and Mendus, Sene, Robot and the Tomachine, a Teloman, Tomacho. It's a lot of your
1: detonate
0: and Nalanda Pitch.
1: So the parents could not bear the thought of seeing the child die after 7 years. So, you know, with many friends, the, not wanting to see that death, so they sent him with other friends to go traveling. So somehow in their travels they ended up in the great Nalanda monastery, and so over there they came upon an abbot. Then who when he heard the story about how they came, like the whole story from childhood, like this, then he said then for you to live you know long past 7 years then would be to become ordained. So then. And then he said, "Do you want to get ordained?" Then he said, "Yes, I want to get ordained. If you know, if it will ensure living longer."
0: That then, then Rabdu Chong, and Lamnyan No, and Kiba Chimbucha, and Bender Dan Namje, that's who Yenda, and Zanin Zibi Jens, Dan Dan Deson Noje, and Zanin Gienda Chaware.
1: So you know, after become ordained, then he stayed there, studied, and became like the crown jewel of the learned, because he was so accomplished in his studies. And just as how it is, and not only the crown jewel among the learned, but became like a crown jewel of the world. You know, ornament, as it said, the ornaments of Jambudvipa, who wrote exact commentaries on the intent like that.
0: But then, the Gavla, teaching them Yamdi or Hindu, Tanda Yom Bom, Cholokom Bom, Yom Jebat, and may you the Jomari. That day, do you the Jomari? And then, woman do you the penne, Tanda Yom Bombayo de Ate, Lobon, the Ludruka Katari, Ludrugan, do you the Ardenish, something in the paper.
1: So at that time of Nagarjuna, the minor teachings had declined, and so with regards to the Prajnaparamita Sutras, like the 100,000 stanza Prajnaparamita Sutra, didn't even exist in the southern continent. So it was Nagarjuna who went to the land of the Nagas, and brought back these teachings. So the fact that we should have the 100,000 stanzas of the Prajnaparamita Sutras is also due to the kindness of Nagarjuna. The activities of Nagarjuna is praised as stated here, thoroughly renowned throughout the three levels because of the activities of Nagarjuna in the teachings that he gave to the to those in this southern continent, to the Nagas, renowned throughout the three levels of existence. During the time when Nagarjuna was the manager of the Nalanda Monastery, there was a time period when the whole area went through a great great famine. And Nagarjuna at that time was the manager of the monastery, and they were also at that time, usually when the monastery went into the 3-month period of the summer rains retreat, Nagarjuna spent most of his time in practices alone. So during that time, as the manager who's supposed to take care of the means of for the monastery, take care of, look for the means for the monastery. So at that time, Nagarjuna is said to have created an alloy which is able to transform base metal into gold. So he created this alloy transforming base metal into gold. And so during his time period, the livelihood of the monastery was very plentiful. At the end of the summer rains retreat, then they start to travel, and as they were traveling forth, because there was a famine in the area, so they came upon many corpses, dead bodies, many sick and diseased people like that. And so they questioned Nagarjuna, saying, during your time as the manager of Nalanda, you were able to make very plentiful, the means for the monastery. How did you do that? And then Narjuna told of this, alloy that he created for transforming base metal into gold. And then they faulted Nagarjuna, saying that, you know, as a monk, you're not supposed to be doing this type of business. And so, and monks are not supposed to do. So also, you know, he got into trouble like that. So he faulted for, you know, having created wrong means of livelihood for the monks. And so he was expelled from the monastery for that.
2: Let me say just before the story. This is one comment. The one was mentioned, the blame that was put to Nagarjuna was just was one comment, one thing like that.
1: And so after he left the monastery, then he went to southern part of India. There's a mountain called Talgiri, you know, magnificent mountain, where Nagarjuna resided during many writings with a few of his disciples, like Aryadeva, Logan Paul, who's Logan Paul?
0: Louis Chanchu.
1: And one of the disciples of Nagarjuna, Louis Chanchu, he is said to have attained the undying life, eternal life. He attained that Siddhi. He attained that power of eternal life, and it said that he still resides at that site today. So when we say, you know, he has attained the Siddhi of eternal life, it doesn't mean that the gross body still resides. The gross body is not there, but there is a rainbow body. So, of course, for us to see such a rainbow body, then requires a lot of pure karma to be able to see it. So Nagarjuna, you know, through the guidance or the instructions of Manjushri, then wrote many commentaries clarifying the perfection of wisdom sutras. So Aridiva wrote many commentaries clarifying on the perfection of wisdom through the instructions of Maitreya. So there was one lady by the name of Selvet Sutum who during this time period the Mahayana teachings of the Buddha was in decline, so this particular lady was felt totally unbearable that these teachings were in decline, and had a very strong motivation to do something to reactivate these Mahayana teachings. And so, as a woman, felt that there's limitations to be able to do that, and therefore needed to be born as a man to be able to accomplish these activities. So this woman then married in order to have children, sons that will propagate the. So she had one child from a king who was Tome Asanga, and then she had one child with a Brahmin who was Vasubandhu. So traditionally in those times the children usually took on the profession of their parents. So and then Asanga said, like, who's my father, so they could follow their job, So the mother said, you weren't born to be in that, to accomplish that work. You were born specifically to revive the Mahayana teachings of the Buddha. So in accordance with the wishes of the mother, then Asanga got ordained and then undertook the studies in the Dharma, through studies came to be a very highly learned person. And then, as the studies progressed, then with regards to certain points, difficult points, many doubts or questions arose. So then he thought that, I can clarify these doubts and questions if I could, if I could communicate with Maitreya. Who's like the regent of the Buddha. So with that thought, with the thought to clarify all these questions, doubts, then.
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0: Tashi Delek, number two, Lamrum Shevi, Geji Gundu Taveto, Pyogi Nanchu Senshiye. 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
1: Dhamma jungten de de yin yin yin yin yin yin yin yin yin yin yin yin yin yin yin yin yin yin yin yin yin yin yin yin yin yin yin yin yin yin yin yin yin yin yin yin yin yin yin yin yin yin yin yin 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

0: Dashi Delek, number 2, Lamrum Seve, Geji Gundu Taveto, Pyoji Nangcho Senshiye. 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
1: Chutuba jab them, chutan jamborva. Chutuba mumbo jab did the dog on no chatigua, condo chatio. That then the chun jambo jigata, we won't talk to you all into, and our own is Sundry Chung Chasha. That's only some go no go on your yap. Then it up, never mendo go on a seno mat on you do. That's how it's in the mind.

0: So with the wish to accomplish Maitreya, then Asanga went into a retreat in a cave for 3 years. At the end of 3 years, there was no signs of, there was no signs of any kind of result to be able to see Maitreya. So he gave up and, he left his cave. And as he came out, then he saw this spot where, where drops of water had created like a little hole in dent in a rock. So, the water is very soft, so if this water can create such a dent in a rock, he thought, for me to give up so easily is my own lack of perseverance. So he went back into the cave and spent another 3 years. And after that second set of 3 years, then there was again no signs at all. So again, he gave up. And then he came out, and as he came out, he saw this place where the birds, near his cave, there was a bird's nest. And as the birds flew in and flew out, the wings kind of brushed against a rock face, and the brushing of the wings, as it went in and out, had created a smooth surface on a rock face. And when he saw that, he thought. Now, if something like the feather does something like that, then it's my lack of perseverance that made me give up. So again, he went back for the next 3 years and did again a retreat. And at the end of another 3 years, then there was again completely no signs at all. So he gave that up, came out, and as he came down, then he saw one man, kind of rubbing an iron rod with a very soft cloth, and he said, What are you doing? And he said, I'm making needles. He's like rubbing this iron rod with a cloth, and a big iron rod, with a very soft cloth, he's kind of rubbing it. Then, and he says, how can you ever make a needle with that, cloth and this iron rod? And the person replies saying, as long as you have perseverance, there's nothing you cannot accomplish. As long as you persevere. Of course, that person would have to be an emanation of Maitreya to give him that guidance. So, of course, then he went back to the retreat cave thinking he gave up without, due to lack of perseverance.
1: Papa Tomen Fondu, Ta, a change, Chonji, Gajapchi, Tendichi, and the Ninja Tone, Ta Komen Bui, Konji, Tendu Donga Yore, Tandon Kondu Wonga, and Chongin Do Gongo, Dandi, Buddha Masena, and the Shindu. Tambu Sayala, Buddha Yoyana, Yombush in Dogra, and Yendu, Kudu Visha Chene.
0: So again, he completed another set of 3 years, and then again there was no sign. So then he left the retreat cave, and as he left, then he came upon a red dog, who had souls, who had

0: abscess in like you know sores in the body, full of maggots, and so and you know the body is full of sores with maggots, and still barking very ferociously with anger. So then when my to Asanga. So Asanga thought, you know, this dog has so much sores and so much maggots. Still, the mind is so, ferocious and anger and barking. So Asanga felt, an overwhelming sense of compassion for this dog. So then, in order to help the dog, then he wanted to remove the maggots from that abscess. So of course he can't just remove it without causing harm to the maggots. So what he did was cut into his own flesh to remove the maggots from the abscess of the from the sores of the dog and put it into his own flesh where he had cut. And he the thought of picking it with his hands, he thought he would damage the maggots. So he thought. He thought the only way to transfer the maggots from the wounds of the dog to his own, open wound, open flesh, was through, kind of picking up the maggots with his tongue, So, he closed because he closed his eyes when he reached out to pick up the maggots, And the more he went forward with his tongue. Further, and he couldn't reach the maggots. Then he opened his eyes. That was my prayer.
1: Himura. That is ne. Jesus, Jaman, Jee, Hindu, Gona. 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Natural lady dripping tongue or mares. In the Tanda, any ninja Timushu Chimuji, Chumayenza, deal the drip tane, and Pombres, somewhat.
0: So when he saw Maitreya, he says, for 12 years I meditated upon you, and you didn't manifest, or I didn't see you for all those 12 years, like that, Asanga complained, and then Maitreya said, I was there with you in your retreat cave throughout all that time period. The only reason why you couldn't see me was because you had yet to purify the obscurations of the karma. But but through the power of the compassion that arose in you. In relation to the dog, through the compassion that arose in you, you purified all the remnants of the obscuration of the negative karmas, and so you are able to see me.
1: ジェズさんごめん、チューでジューショーさん、ジューシェン、ガーデンのペット。ガーデンのペットね、ダサいトーケチマース。じゃあ、カラチサビストーのもち、そのようで。ただてらね、メロンがチチンでよれ。で、ディーレンのガーデンのジューね、チューシュ。そう。ジェズさんごめんね、チューシュ。ジェズさんごめん、なんだ、もうどじんなそびさんじゅうでんがせやでそう。で、ザンブネドマンナ、ペガレ。
0: So holding on to the ropes of Maitreya, then Asanga went to the Tushita heavens to receive the teachings from Maitreya. And the time period in the Tushita heaven was a period of a duration was only over one meal. But in that time period, according to human years, it's like 50 human years, equivalent to a time period.

0: one meal time, one time, the duration of over a meal in the Tushit heavens. So then, after having received those instructions, then from Maitreya, then Asanga came back, and that is how you have the five treatises of the that Asanga wrote, and in amongst those five, one of them is Ngondogyen, the jewel ornament of clear realizations. So the fact that one, the fact that one should that we should have this text is due to the efforts of Asanga, making that effort, receiving it from Maitreya. And why this is mentioned here is that points of instructions contained within the Lamrim, the graduate path to enlightenment, are also instructions from this text in the jewel ornament of clear realizations. So for all of these reasons, Nagarjuna and Asanga are regarded as the ornaments, crown jewels of this world.
1: And
0: the fact that they are the ornaments of this world are reputed in all the three levels. The three levels refer to the underground, on the ground, and in space. The three levels refers to the existence like in the underground existence, like the existence of the Nagas. Upon the ground are the existence of the human beings. The existence in space refers to the existence of the Devas. So the teachings from the Buddha comes in an unbroken stream of lineage through Maitreya and Manjushri to Nagarjuna Asanga, emphasizing the unbroken lineage. So we'll better take a break here. So she purges her shame, the daughter, and read a lynch in the game.

0: This completes a little bit of the biography on Nagarjuna Asanga, and when one does the refuge and bodhicitta practices, you know, in front of oneself, one should visualize such a merit field, such merit field with the objects of refuge, and one need not have doubts as to whether, as to whether these holy beings, whether they have arrived there or not, or whether they are abiding in front of oneself or not, like that. With regards to such things, one needn't doubt, as you can see from the life story of Asanga, how Maitreya, when upon meeting Maitreya, Maitreya stated how he was there all along in his meditation cape from the very beginning, even though Asanga didn't see Maitreya at that time. So in the same way, one needn't ever doubt about the presence of the objects of refuge in front of oneself. And like that, one should always feel the presence of the Buddhas and Bodhisattvas in front of oneself. When one practices in this way, then it becomes a way of cultivating a sense of mindfulness and awareness in one's life, by feeling that one is always in the presence of the Buddhas.
1: So just like in
0: the life story for Asanga, it took Asanga 12 years before he was able to see Maitreya actually. So in the same way, when we do our meditational practices, visualizing deities and so forth, one shouldn't have expectations to be able to quickly have the realization of the deity, to be able to quickly generate the attainments. Like that, one should not have that kind of expectation in one's practices of having instant results in one's meditation, but rather one should have a long-term view of feeling, thinking however long it takes to get to that result.
1: And then,
0: In the same way, from the life story of Asanga, one can see how, through the power of the mind of compassion, generated the mind of compassion, how it enabled Asanga to directly perceive Maitreya. In the same way, one should take the advice that, of how important it is to generate love and compassion in one's life, and the goodness and kindness of one's heart, which is the way to quickly develop all the positive qualities, generate all the positive qualities in oneself.
1: Mm-hmm.
0: So And like in this life story of Nagarjuna, when upon making, you know, all offerings to 100, you know, Brahmins, enabled his, you know, enabled the accumulation of merit to be able to live, you know, 7 months. And then upon making offerings to 100 ordained people, enabled him to, you know, accumulate merit to be able to live 7 years. So in this way, also one should understand the kind of the difference of the, you know, basis as an ordained person, as opposed to just being a Brahmin, like that, you know, to realize the extraordinary basis of being an ordained. So in the same way, you know, if Nagarjuna didn't get ordained, then he would have lived for those 7 years alone, and upon, you know, becoming ordained, then you know, created the basis to be able to have a much, you know, much more complete, have a complete life, long life. So in that, in this way, also one can see the difference of of the basis of a form as an ordained, you know, and you know, you know, difference between ordained and not being ordained, the kind of the difference it makes. So, and again, when we look at the life story for Nagarjuna, when there was that time period of famine, how Nagarjuna, you know, through being able to process this alloy, being, you know, transforming base metal into gold and making plentiful, you know, the means for the Nalanda monastery. But at the end of that term period, rather than being thanked for his, you know, for his extraordinary benefit, rather than being thanked, then was, you know, was faulted for that activity and, you know, asked to leave. From this, from this part of the life story of Nagarjuna, then one can see one can see the importance of from this story one can say that how important it is to observe the rules or the regulation set forth by the Buddha, the importance of, regarding that. That is the advice that one should take. Although at the time of the famine, you know, there was much benefit for the through what Nagarjuna did in making the means plentiful for the monastery, but by that action, being faulted and asked to leave at the end, from that what advice one should take is the how important it is to observe the rules and regulations set forth by the Buddha.
1: Good job.
0: In the life story of Nagarjuna, at the beginning when he was first born, he was told that he would live only for seven days, but eventually, you know, he came to live 900 years. He lived for 900 years, and then from a sutra point. By renounced household life, by entering into the Buddha Dharma, taking ordination, renouncing the household life, then was eventually able to live 900 years. So from a sutra point of view, he attained the first of the 10 bhumis. Kukya. He attained the first bhumi of the Rabdugawa, extremely blissful bhumi, the first bhumi. And then from a tantric point of view, then Nagarjuna was said to have attained the unified state of enlightenment. Asanga also lived for 150 years, and you know, and at the beginning, was an ordinary sentient being in the way in which, like, not having the compassion, the merit to be able to see Maitreya, but eventually, you know, attained what is known as the third bhumi of the 10 Bodhisattva grounds, the five paths, the path of accumulation and the path of preparation, within those two paths, then one is supposed to accumulate of the three countless eons of merit. Then the first countless eon of merit is completed on the path of accumulation and preparation. So within that short period of lifetime, you know, being able to accomplish that kind of countless eon, one first countless eon of accumulation of merit in that time period. So when we talk about one countless eon, when you count like this, 100,000, is one countless eon of merit. This 600,000 times, right? You know, each 10 you multiply by another 10, 60 times makes one countless eon of merit. So, in this way, a Sangha within a very short period of time was able to accumulate extensive, merit, which compares to the first countless eon of merit. So it is said that, being able to establish Dharma in places where Dharma did not exist before has, if one is able to do that, one accumulates extraordinary merit. And in fact, when we do, more merit than, say, spreading and increasing the Dharma in places where Dharma was already established, compared to that, then spreading, increasing Dharma in places which did not have Dharma in the past is even more meritorious. And of course, compared to practicing in a place where Dharma is already established, as opposed to practicing in a place where there is no Dharma, then practicing in such circumstances has even more merit. So, like that, since places here, like in these places, which are regarded as places which in the past did not have Dharma, then now to have the Dharma to spread and increase the teachings of Dharma, to be able to practice it, then one should understand how incredibly meritorious the circumstances are for oneself, and therefore rejoice in it.

0: پیچھا بتاؤں.
1: Practicing one day in a place where the Dharma did not exist before is far more meritorious than you know, practicing in a place where, you know, practicing extensively in a place where the Dharma was already established.
2: So the
1: following verse after you know, the homage and praise to Nagarjuna and Asangata, the next praise is dedicated to Atisha. I bow to Dipankara Atisha, bearer of the treasury of instructions that comprise the key points, unmistaken and complete, of the paths of the profound view and vast deeds transmitted well from those two great trailblazers. I think I said charioteers earlier. It's the trailblazers here. You know, the two graduated paths of the extensive and the profound, you know, the profound path of the wisdom coming from the Buddha, Manjushri, Nagarjuna to Atisha, and the extensive path of the method of bodhicittas and the six perfections from the Buddha, Maitreya to Asanga to Atisha. So, in Atisha is the collection of these two stream of the path of the two paths of the profound and the extensive graduated paths, where all of the stages of the practice is kind of serialized, you know, not mixed up, having all the essential points. So in that way, Atisha is regarded as the treasury, the storehouse of all these pure teachings. So where it says that comprise the key points, you know, Atisha being praised as someone who bears, who's the bearer of the key points of the pure teachings, has a lot of meaning to it. Bearer of the treasury of the pure instructions of teachings that comprise of the key points refers to having the three vast collections of the teachings, the three pitakas or the three vast collections of teachings, collected in the path and practices of the three capable beings. Is what is meant here. So the life story of Lama Atisha comes later.
2: So the life story of Lama Atisha is comes later.
0: 저 누인에 산대신에 놓고 산사와 삼장승을 건지 같이 회초도 같았어 말이야.
1: So and the next verse, you know, is a verse of a homage and praise, praise and prostrations to all of the lineage. You know, kind of this verse kind of collects. It's like is dedicated to from Lama Atisha to one's root guru. All the lineage masters are included in that. I bow with respect to the teachers who, with deeds of skill and means, moved by loving concern, illuminate for the fortunate the gateway leading to liberation, the eye for viewing all the limitless scriptures.
0: So the
1: teachers, the virtuous friends are regarded as the eye for viewing all the limitless scriptures, all the scriptures without exception. So just like without sight, one cannot see form. So without the kindness of one's spiritual teachers, there is no way for us to see into the meaning of these scriptures. So it is the kindness of one's spiritual teachers that enables us to see into the meaning of these limitless scriptures. Who with deeds of skill and means, moved by loving concern, illuminate for the fortunate the gateway leading to liberation. You know, the gateway, you know, with these two lines then, praising or, you know, paying homage to the spiritual teacher's kindness, with thoughts of loving concern, how they set forth for us the path that leads us to liberation, illuminates for us the path that leads us to our liberation, and for those who have who are the recipient of such benefit are the fortunate ones.
0: So also
1: praising the activities of the spiritual teachers, deeds who with deeds of skill and means, moved by loving concern, motivated by loving concern, but also skillful in their activities, refers to the fact that, in the aspect of the Sambhavakaya, holy body, the Buddha's body of enjoyment, then that becomes a form which is perceived by only Arya Bodhisattvas, and not benefited by ordinary sentient beings, and And in the supreme emanation form, and in the aspect of the Nimanakaya supreme emanation form, then one needs to have pure karma to be able to encounter the encounter a supreme emanation of the Buddha. So by manifesting in these ordinary aspects, then by skillfully manifesting in these ordinary aspects, then benefiting sentient beings, even the faults or mistakes that they manifest are all faults and mistakes, to do with the skillful means in which they benefit sentient beings' liberation. Manifesting according to manifesting activities according to our karma.
0: So when
1: we divide up the presentation of the text into those first three points, of the first point, which is the praise and homage, the pledge of the author, and then inspiring the study of this text are the first three points of the of this. What has been completed is the praise and the homage section. In the case of the holy beings, whenever they engage in an undertaking, one of the first things, they do is make prayers and prostrations, homage and prostrations to the holy objects. So the undertaking of such a writing as this, the great graduate path to enlightenment, for such a project or undertaking as this also, the text has begun with such prayers of homage and prostrations.
0: So by
1: beginning one's work in such an auspicious way, by making prayers, prostrations, offerings to these powerful objects of merit, it is a way of increasing our own merit, enhancing our merit, whereby which it ensures the success of the undertaking. And by incorporating such an activity as this, then it also brings forth faith and respect, ethics and so forth, in the minds of the others, who come upon such a text as this.
0: So when
1: we undertake the instructions of the practices, these instructions that we take on should be the instructions of the teachings by the Buddha, taught by the Buddha, further clarified by Nagarjuna, by Manjushri Maitreya, and and also practiced and explained by the great Indian masters like Nagarjuna and Asanga. So this is the kind, when we take on the practices of from the Buddha to one's own root guru, there should be the continual stream of the lineage's blessing.
0: So this
1: particular point also denotes the uninterrupted stream of the lineage from the Buddha to Maitreya, Manjushri, Nagarjuna, Asanga, to Atisha, to Lama Tsongkhapa, and Lama Tsongkhapa himself, received these teachings on the graduate path to enlightenment from his root gurus. Of them, I think there are three main ones from whom he received: Thodat Namgi Galsen,
0: Senje Chuche Sambo.
1: Senje Chuche Sambo.
0: That then the next job part maji bangawa that then maji. That then the job part tamja la the.
1: By these verses of the homage and prostrations to the lineage masters emphasizes emphasizes how one has the blessings of an unbroken stream of lineage. So, and then the second part of the first part is the author's pledge to undertaking the writing. And for this, within this is explained the reasons why Lama Tsongkhapa undertook this writing, and of course the entourage of the great lamas and Lama Atisha, as mentioned yesterday, then all kind of gave their blessings or inspiration to undertake this writing. So that's the next verse, in which it says, nowadays those making effort at yoga have studied few of the classic texts, while those who have studied much are not skilled in the key points of practice. They tend to view the scriptures through the eyes of partisanship, unable to use reason to discriminate the meaning of the scriptures. Therefore, having seen that they lack the path pleasing to the wise, the supreme complete instructions, the key points of the teachings, I was inspired to explain this path of the great trailblazers. So, and during the time of Lama Tsongkhapa, the teachings were degenerating in the sense that, you know, those that had extensive study of the philosophy, classic text as it's referred to here, extensive studies, then lacked the point of meditational practices, or those that focused on meditation and lacked the extensive range of the study of the philosophy, and many kind of many thought that listening to the teachings and meditation were sort of contradictory, as if when one does a lot of listening, then it kind of conflicts with meditation, you know. And then you have people who had great emphasis on meditation, and not so much on the study and listening of it. And of course, without the extensive study and the listening to the Dharma, then doing only meditation is like a rock climber without the hands, you know. So without the use of hands, then trying to climb rock. And then on the other hand, then you have those who did extensive study of the classic texts or the philosophy, then getting into the pitfall of just intellectual knowledge, unable to bring it forth collect it into streamline all those extensive studies into the features of one's practice, unable to do that. So seeing how practices were so partial in this kind of respect, then Lama Tsongkhapa, because of these circumstances, then Lama Tsongkhapa made the pledge to undertake this writing. So the meaning of the scriptures, when deducing the meaning of the scriptures, then you have scriptures that are interpretive forms of scriptures, and then you have the scriptures which are definitive in their meaning. So in order to, as the Buddha stated, with regards to the teachings of the Buddha, then they needn't necessarily be accepted out of faith or respect in the Buddha, but rather, should be accepted on the basis of a logical analysis of these teachings. So, when it fails, when one fails the logical analysis, then one is unable to come to the point of the meaning of the scriptures, where where one can make the mistake of taking an interpretive sutra as something definitive in the meaning, or a definitive sutra into an interpretive form like that. And so when such mistakes are made, then the intent of the teachings of the Buddha is not complete. And so so therefore it cannot become a path of practice which is pleasing to all the Buddhists and Bodhisattvas. It cannot become that, because it does not incorporate the key points of the practice. So in conjunction with the extensive studies of the philosophy and so forth, then one should make strong requests to the guru deities, and as well as undertake the extensive forms of accumulation of merit, purification, just like how Manjushri advised to Lama Tsongkhapa, in the same way. So through covering all the key points in this kind of way, then only can one come to the to the understanding of the scriptures, just as it has been intended by the Buddha, just as it has been explained by the great trailblazers like Nagarjuna, Asanga. So then the next verse, is the verse, inspiring the listening to these teachings, the study of these teachings. So where it says, all those fortunate who are unobscured by the darkness of partisanship, who have the mental capacity to differentiate

0: a wise way of thinking, but rather, but rather honest in the way in which one views. So, you know, being in just you know, being having a biased kind of mind, then it's like creating a like looking at things in the dark. You know, when looking at things in the in a thick fog or in the darkness of a fog, like that, and where one cannot see the points clearly, where one cannot see things clearly. In the same way, with a biased mind, then one's view or the understanding becomes mistaken. It isn't sufficient being honest and totally unbiased. It's not sufficient being that. Even if one is honest in one's outlook and not biased in one's outlook, but what one still needs is the wisdom, being able to discriminate what is good and bad. You know, being able to recognize good for goodness for what is good, and being able to enhance or practice it or cultivate it, and being able to, you know, recognize that which is negative or bad for what they are, and coming to abandon it. So that kind of wisdom, being able to abandon non-virtue, to be able to enhance or cultivate a virtue, that kind of, you know, one still needs that, one needs that wisdom too.
1: So then,
0: as I said, and who wish to make meaningful this good life of leisure. So, besides, you know, being honest, unbiased, as well as having the wisdom, then one should have the wish to make one's life meaningful. When one focuses one's life only for this one brief lifetime, then one can say, one has not fulfilled the objective of having made one's life meaningful. But when we say, you know, making life having the wish to make one's life meaningful is in the context of one's Dharma practice, developing oneself on the path to liberation, on the path to enlightenment, having this kind of wish, interest and inclination towards Dharma and cultivating oneself, you know, in that path of practice is what is meant by making one's life meaningful. So these are the three, you know, if one has these three features, you know, honest in one's outlook, unbiased, not being biased, and having that wisdom, being able to appreciate what is good and cultivate what is negative and abandon, and having this kind of wish to make one's life meaningful in one's Dharma practice, if one has these three criteria, then one should listen with one pointed attention.
1: Jeremy just on Candidate in Nayo, some of them Candidate in Jagge, Pendu, that's so many, then the Jigger Kong, then the Sumi or the Sumi, and then the Yoga, Chiju Sumna Demate.

0: All of the writings of Lama Tsongkhapa has its roots in the writings of the great Indian masters. Even these three points pinpoints the criteria for someone who wishes to undertake the study and practice, you know, being honest and biased, having the wisdom to discriminate right from wrong, having the wish to make one's life meaningful. These three points are specifically mentioned in Aryadeva's 400 stanzas as well. The graduated path to enlightenment is a text which is highly praised from the point of view of being a text which has the collection of all the key points of the practice, the key essential points of practice, you know, set forth in the path and practice of the three capable beings. So, and the goal of these paths and practice to attain is liberation and enlightenment. And in order to attain these results of liberation and enlightenment, then temporarily or immediately what one needs is a higher rebirth as human beings. What ensures that we attain higher rebirth in order to practice is when we observe the path and practice of the small scope. And of course, what ensures us that we will attain liberation is when we hold on to the path and practice of the medium scope based on the small capable beings path. And when we observe the path and practice of the medium scope, and of course, if one wishes to attain enlightenment, then what ensures that is the path and practice of the highest capable beings, path and practice founded upon the basis of the small and the medium scope. These paths and practice has been kind of laid out very clearly by the great trailblazers of Nagarjuna and Asanga, so making it very easy for us to enter into the path and practices.
1: So the
0: small and the medium scopes, path and practice, are like the preliminary, to the high scopes, path and practice.
1: So what you chimbu lamjir matembayindu, number tamjin chimbu, san rovi, jiwan chogi chudu.
0: So the main subject of the text is showing the path and practice of the highest capable being, highest scope's path and practice. The goal or the result is to attain enlightenment. Yet the path and practice of the small and medium scope are the preliminaries to it. So it is a text which is not missing in any of the points of practice, which is a collection of all the key essential points of the practice set forth in the path and practice of the small, medium, and the highest scope to in order to attain enlightenment. So these are the particular advantages or the qualities of the Lamrim text, of this text known as the Graduated Path to Enlightenment, in order to be able to receive the full benefit of these of this text, to be able to listen and study. The listening and study of which enables us to attain enlightenment, then this is for individuals, beings who are fortunate, who have the fortune, who have the karmic fortune. You know, if one does not have the karmic fortune for it, then are unable to receive the benefit of it. Like in the time, when the Buddha manifested enlightenment, you know, then those without the karmic fortune were unable to receive the direct benefits of the manifestation of the Buddha. So to be blessed with the fortune, to be blessed with the fortune, to be able to be the recipient of such benefit, enabling one to be guided towards enlightenment, through the instructions of this path.
1: Dachun chetu tela, tela, pa na lende keba namne, ta ngoma na lende ala, ne sonje ke temba shi wotar te yawachi. 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
0: In the tradition of the ancient monastic university of Nalanda, it is said that with regards to the transmission of the teachings, then it should have these three forms of purity: the purity of the speech, referring to the speech of the teacher in explaining the Dharma being totally unmistaken, without any mistake; purity of speech, having absolutely no mistake in the instructions of the teachings; and purity of the mind of the disciples refers to the pure motivation, having the pure motivation to listen to the teachings, the motivation being to attain enlightenment for the benefit of others. And then the third form of purity is the purity of the teachings itself. So these are the three forms of purity that are observed in the ancient monastic tradition, particular to Nalanda, in the imparting of teachings.
1: Dao Tui Chi, Jesus, Megama Shelasia, Pelan, Tembashi Wotarchi. 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
0: Sumsu nyi. In the tradition of the other great monastic university that existed in ancient India, besides Nalanda, was the monastic university of Vikramashila. In accordance to this tradition, then the observing the purity of the teachings, observing the purity of the transmission of the teachings was ensured through talking about the qualities of the author, the qualities of the subject matter, and the third point was observing, setting forth how this text should be practiced, how it should be listened, how it should be explained. These are the two traditions that existed. The Nalanda tradition observing the three types of purity, and the Vikramashila tradition establishing the authority of the author, authority of the text, and how it should be practiced in the form of how it should be listened and explained. So this Lamrim Shemo, the great exposition on the graduate path and enlightenment, follows the second method, the Vikramashila method. So the entire subject matter of the Lamrim Shemo, of this Lamrim, is included within these 4 points. So to establish the authority of the teachings, then explaining the preeminent qualities of the author. And in order to generate faith and respect in the text, in the instructions, then talking about the preeminent qualities of this particular of the Dharma. These instructions, which bears the authority of the authority of such exemplary author, and these instructions which bears such qualities, then how it should be listened to, how it should be explained, and how it should be practiced. And the next point is that how one should lead the disciples on the graduated path through these instructions. So, sure. The first point showing the greatness of the teaching's author in order to establish that it is of noble origin. The instructions, the source of the instructions set forth in the Lamrim is derived from Maitreya's jewel ornament of clear realizations. It's directly derived from that, and of course, as well as indirectly explaining the perfection of wisdom sutras, the Prajnaparamita sutras as well.
1: Narada, jengundo jinji dangaji, deno ne cheba zanyo deyijon ne chonchu namji dhoma, yinbe, ta chonchu padaya dhishin zebi lamrong se yate. 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
0: So although generally speaking, then the Lamrim is derived from the Maitreya's jewel ornament of clear realizations, yet it's also formatted to Lama Atisha's lamp of the path, within which the practice is set forth in the graduated series of the three capable beings pattern practice. The small scope and the pattern practice common to it, the medium scope and the pattern practice common to it. In attributing the authors, then, although the direct writing was undertaken by Lama Tsongkhapa, then you have as a source Maitreya's jewel ornament of clear realizations, as well as Lama Atisha's lamp of the path as his guideline.
1: And the Joja, Jesus in the Lamjerin by Drain Yoate, and the Lamrong in honor, attended the Drain Yoyendu, and the Joja there, Tombo and the Padi Adishaki, Lamrong in the Drain Sumba Yendu, the Joji Chane, Tonji, and the Devapotava Chadi Yores, Sumba.
0: So it's not saying like Lama Atisha composed this text, but because this text takes the structure or the guideline of the path and practice set forth for the beings of the three capable beings or three scopes, as it was set forth by Lama Atisha in the lamp of the path. So because of following that kind of format, then we see it, that is also one of the guidelines.
1: Da, tere chede ne, zeba po, joje pa ne adisha, ten nam tar sumi orwa, ten yo lobon chimo, devam kara shen jana has, nimar da, devam kara shen jana has na, poge la pa ma men si yishi yese ya ki, In the Jagal Yuga Kavna, Konga, Rabjong, and Bama Menzi Yishi Yishi Yore.
0: So, Lama Atisha's ordination name was Dipankara Sri Jana, and in Tibetan is Bel Marmenze Yishi. His name as an ordained person.
1: 세신 반대 아들 세신 용서 잡았대. 그래서 다 보는 편인데 뭐나 아들 샤스네 한 세서 이 말에. 아들 샤스야 되니 포르드 중화스. 보는 편인데 이네 사람마다 되게 그래 달라마 포르드 중화지 그래서네 치료제 아니 아들 샤스서 말에.
0: But in Tibet, you know, Lama Atisha was known more by this name, Atisha, rather than his full ordination name. Rather than that, he was known as Atisha. The name Atisha, what it means is the full Dajongwa, the best. In short, So, in the biography of Lama Atisha, it says, in the land of the snows, then renowned as Atisha, reputed as Atisha. In talking about the biography of Lama Atisha, then talks about the race or the lineage into which Lama Atisha was born. How he cultivated all the qualities of the knowledge and how he put these knowledge and qualities in the service of the Dharma and sentiments are the three main ways in which the life story of Lama Atisha is usually explained.
1: So,
0: being born into the race of a king at that time, because the kings in those times were very, very powerful, society within that kind of society commanded a lot of respect. So usually they took rebirth into those kind of conducive circumstances, enabling them to extensively benefit both the Dharma and sentient beings.
1: So to
0: talk a little bit about the life story of Lama Atisha, we're going to go through the writings of the translator known as Nakso Losawa. Nakso Losawa was the translator who brought over, who ensured bringing Lama Atisha over into Tibet. So he has composed a prayer of praise to Lama Atisha, which kind of tells the life story. How he took rebirth in an accident lineage of the so the praise this Nakso Losawa's praise is known as the 80 verses of praise, and within that it says, in the excellent land of Sahur, Bengal in the east, is a great city, Vikramanipura, and that's the place where Lama Atisha was born, which today falls in Bangladesh.
1: That day, number. 다 존재 뒤에나 야구 포종 신도 용바요. 세지장대 진지다. 다 존재 뒤에나 야구 포종 요하지. 야구 포종되나 세지장대 쓰리오레스.
0: So it says, in its center is a royal residence, a palace extremely vast called the Golden Banner. Its resources, might and fortune were like that of the Eastern Emperor of China. So, basically describing the splendor of the palace in that city of Vikramanipura.
1: So to show the
0: great fortune and to also to denote the population and the fortune of that kingdom, then it says its resources, might and fortune were like that of the Eastern Emperor of China. The king of the country was Kalyanasri. The queen was Sri Prabha. They had three sons, Pema Garba, Chandra Garba, and Sri Garba. King, queen, and three sons.
1: So, of
0: the three sons, the prince Pema Garba had five queens and nine sons. His eldest son was Punyasri, and he.
2: Tashi Delek, number two, Lamrum Shevi, Geji Gundu Taveto, Pyogi Nanchu Senshiye. 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

0: Tashi Delek, number two, Lamrum Shevi, Geji Gundu Taveto, Pyogi Nangcho Senshiye. 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
1: Became a monk and was known as Viryasandra and one of pure perseverance.
2: Nimbar da se zong ge nong ge sen zheng bo da ren ning bo xue ya de ta da na ma ji zui ni ye si chu ji ba de a de xia ni ye si sheng bo ji.
1: So of the three sons that the king and queen had, the middle son Chandragaba is our present venerable guru Atisha. So the first son, Phamagaba, took on the reins of the kingdom. It's clear. The king and queen had three sons. One, the first son was the one who took on the reins of the kingdom, had five wives and nine sons, and the middle son became a monk. The youngest one became a monk, and the middle son was Lama Atisha. It's not very esoteric. So, Lama Atisha from very young showed extraordinary qualities, being very compassionate and loving and kind to others, showing these qualities. And whenever the parents took him to see holy places, temples and monasteries, without anybody ever instructing, spontaneously, Lama Atisha would recite prayers of praise, admiring prayers of praise. Praising the qualities of the holy objects, making strong requests, and so forth. And whenever he went around, many people, because they were the king's prince, so many people would come around to look at them. And then he would ask, "Who are these people?" And they say, "Oh, they are the public, the people of the kingdom." So he would behold them with such. Loving kindness and compassion, and say, "May they also be blessed with fortune like me, have the same fortune as me, and be blessed with parents like mine." Like he would, when he encountered people like that, he would wish them everything that he had for them.
2: Mandan Chimba Longi on the Nibis, Sushi Duba Togi on the Nibis Taurus. And that Togi on the Jevala, Toma and Longi on the Goviora. Longi on the Sayadege, the Duba Chilutin and Begging Yore. Togi Tembasiade, Longi Chedar, Tembata, Yamsen and Batella, Sigiora. And the Indian, Toma, Mondi Tuba, Mandan Chimba Longi on the Nibis Taurus. That day,
1: So then the second point is how upon that basis he gained good qualities in generating the qualities. So this is explained in two parts, how knowing many texts he gained the good qualities of scriptural knowledge, how engaging in proper practice he gained the good qualities of experiential knowledge. So, in order to have a spiritual realizations, experiential realizations, then one has to rely upon the instructions, scriptural instructions. One has to rely upon scriptural instructions. Without those, then there's no way to generate. There's no way to generate the realization of the that comes through experience. So in order to accomplish that, then one needs to practice. One needs to undertake the practices. So within the age of 21, by the age of 21, he had mastered the 64 arts, all forms of crafts, the Sanskrit language, and all philosophy. So there are these five forms of knowledge. First form of knowledge is knowledge of the sound, meaning languages, mastering languages, particularly in relation to Sanskrit, well versed in the grammar and the language of the Sanskrit. And the second form of knowledge is being well versed in tsema. In logic and reason, excelling in logic as a logician, like that, logic and reasoning. And then the third is the arts and crafts. So excelling arts and crafts is very, very extensive, which includes like the 64 arts, referring to is singing, dancing, being able to control the channels within the body, like that. Even like sports, like archery, things like that. It covers a very wide form of activities. Carpentry, statue making, painting, singing, dancing, there's many things. Third form of knowledge is in medicine, excelling in medicine. So these are the four forms of knowledge which are common to Buddhists and non-Buddhists as well. And within the age of 21, he had completely excelled in these four forms of knowledge.
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1: So it said in the Bible that at the age of 15, Lama Tisha, took on the challenge of a debate. At that time, Buddhists and non-Buddhists often held debates, but the main subjects or basis for the debates were grammar and logic. And those were the two areas into which they engaged the debate. And, Lama Tisha at that time had already studied Dhammakirti's drop of reasoning. So in the course of that debate at that age, then he was able to defeat this other non-Buddhist scholar. And through this activity, Lama Tisha became very famous as a scholar.
2: Nimbarita, tende guno jonga mado pelya maro ate yena yo toyo ba keba tende pambanze tobi mare. 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
1: 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And the only person who could challenge him, who could debate with him, was Chandra Gomi's father. And even was Chandra Gomi's father who could engage. Even then, it was like uncertain whether he would be able to handle him or not. So Chandra Gomi at that time was only 8 years old, but he took on the challenge of that debate and again defeated this person, and then converted him into Buddhism.
2: え、なんだこうまとめられ。え、で、そばとやけ、え、やぼぼもでやち、で、じゃ、で、じゃ、で、で、で、で、で、で、で、で、で、で、で、で、で、で、で、で、で、で、で、で、で、で、で、で、で、で、で、で、で、で、で、で、で、で、で、で、で、で、で、で、で、で、で、で、で、で、で、で、で、で、で、で、で、で、で、で、で、で、で、で、で、で、で、で、で、で、で、で、で、で、で、で、で、で、で、で、で、で、で、で、で、で、で、で、で、で、で、で、で、で、で、で、で、で、で、で、で、で、で、で、で、で、で、で、で、で、で、で、で、で、で、で、で、で、で、で、で、で、で、で、で、で、で、で、で、で、で、で、で、で、で、で、で、で、で、で、で、で、で、で、で、で、で、で、で、で、で、で、で、で、で、で、で、で、で、で、で、で、で、で、で、で、で、で、で
1: When they set up for the occasion of the debate on a platform with, you know, the seats for the debaters, and, you know, with the audience of many kings and ministers at that time like that, so you know, the opponent, he was seated, and then everyone was waiting for the, because they were expecting Chandragomi's father to come and debate. So then this little boy came. So, and then he said, this is not an area for your children to play. You should go away. So then, even then at that age, you know, he right away there and then composed a very beautiful verse, which basically said, the inner qualities is not to be judged by the outer form. What qualities within you is inside, not by the size, by the outer size of the body. So, when he composed the verse and said like this, the opponent was very inspired, because you know, coming from the mouth of an 8-year-old child, this incredible verse. So right away, he thought, oh, this is not an ordinary child. So right away, he generated much faith and respect toward Chandragomi.
2: And then he said
1: he's not without debating. He said, "I will be your disciple." Up until the age of 21, you know, Lama Thich excelled in these four forms of knowledge, which are common, which are regarded as common forms of knowledge. And then, even at that age, then Lama Atisha showed strong inclination of interest toward the Dharma, and then the parents didn't want want Lama Atisha to invest his life in a spiritual field, so you know, they kind of to sort of distract or to have a good time, you know, they send Lama Atisha off to traveling. And in the course of that traveling, what Lama Atisha did was take many teachings from various spiritual teachers. And then when he came back, you know, the parents said, "Did you have a good time?" And like that. And then he says, "You know, wherever I went, you know, I was always taught about the reality of the shortcomings of our cycle existence. So, like that, you know, that is what Lama Tisha said.
2: Tene, Renabu Sula Kunga Namjoji Onshu, Pe Doji, Pe Che Doji She Zishin, Doji Kandro Me Nungten, Nungten Ba Tobe, Lama Rahulan Gupta, La Onyon Tsuzoba Shushin, Nimbata, Tende Chutup, Che Doji She Zishon Dinga Chutup De, Yusa De La, Renabu Sula Kunga Sugi Wachi, Ta Te Penne, Nichi, Onyon Tsuzoba Shu, Konge, Dangazo, Won Shui Kabla, and Son Senchi Tagayorwa. This was the Son Senchi Yishi Sami Dojes, said Tavares.
1: So, you know, because of being always reminded of the shortcomings of cycle existence, then, you know, because of that, then, Lama Tisha, you know, insisted upon his interest to uphold his interest in the Dharma. So then, at the site of what is known as the Black Mountain Temple, then, in accordance with the prophecy of the Vajradakini, then, you know, Lama Tisha took the initiation into the Hevajra practice. You know. From this Lama known as Rahula Gupta, as prophesied by the Dakini, Rahula Gupta, who had who lived in the direct visionary experience of Hevajra, and in the course of that initiation, one is given a secret name, and so that secret name of Lama Atisha at that time was known as
2: Janaguya Fajra. Chung
1: told his teacher how he had difficulty, breaking away from the bondage to the household life. You know how he had difficulty breaking away from that condition because of the obligations to the parents like that. So in order to overcome that, what his teacher, made him do was to accompany these mahasiddhas who dressed naked, undressed naked, with the bones. You know, ornamented with all these bones and things like that. having only ornamented with only skulls and bones and like that.

0: and allowed him to pursue his interest in the spiritual life. So the parents said, you know, we always hoped that you would stay with us for a long time, you know, ruling this kingdom. But, you know, but now it seems like you're not going to give up your interest in Dharma. So to that, Dharma teacher replied saying, you know, to be with you together only for this lifetime is a very short period of time. But if you let me go, in the pursuit of the practice of Dharma, then we will be together for many lifetimes.
1: So then
0: Lama Atisha, you know, studied with many great teachers, studying the Vajrayana path, the path of the secret mantra, in accordance with the explanations and instructions, undertook intensive practices, you know, where he completely excelled in those practices. And, you know, excelled in all the practices, of all the, without exception, you know, and then to a point where Lama Atisha thought that there's nobody else, who has excelled and accomplished in these practices as much as I have. Like that, even like that, a sense of pride came up. And so when such thoughts arose, then the Dakinis in the form of a dream showed Lama Atisha many other scripture texts that he had not been exposed to before, that he had not seen before. So when he saw those, then the thought of pride came down. So the later part of Lama Atisha's life, he lived out in Tibet. And so when he went to Tibet, he visited the ancient monastery of Samir, which was built by the Dharma king Thichen Desen. And in Samir, he came upon many texts on the path of the secret mantra, which he had not seen before. So, and then at that time, Lama Atisha commented, like, how limited.

this was the study of secret mantra. You know, taught that it's just limitless in the study of the path of secret mantra. And then also he came upon text that that he had not seen before in India, one sutra known as Dopavajinka. The sutra of the... There's one sutra called Dopavajin. This sutra on that came. When he came upon such writings in Tibet like that, then he also thought, that Dharma in India was not as much established as it was established in Tibet because of the text that he came upon at that time. Because the text that he hadn't seen in India, he came upon those texts in Tibet. So to a point where he thought, the Dharma did not get established as much as it got established in Tibet. And there are, also stories where he retranslated those texts back into Sanskrit, the Indian language, and sent it back to India. So we'll stop here.

0: Please listen to the teachings while generating the motivation, thinking that I must attain the unsurpassable state of the enlightenment for the benefit of all mother sentient beings that pervade the infinitude of space. And for this purpose, that one is going to listen to these pure teachings. And the teachings that one is listening to are the teachings of the Buddha, which is contained the key points of these essential teachings, which has been further clarified or propagated by the two great charioteers of Nagarjuna and Asanga.
1: And

0: And the great path which is traveled by all the Buddhas of the three times. And these teachings, which are regarded as the heart essence of the entire teachings of the Buddha, regarded as that by Lama Tisha and Lama Tsongkhapa. It is the supreme teachings enabling one to accomplish the stages of the path. Within which are contained all the paths and practices that are contained or common to this to the beings of the three scopes, you know, small, medium, and highest intelligence or capacities, path which contains all the essential points of practice for beings of these three different capacities. So herein is explained a brief explanation of the graduated path to enlightenment.
1: So
0: these teachings, which are regarded like the lamp of the three worlds, and what we've covered is according to the outline is first of all in order to establish the authority of the text, then talking about the preeminent qualities of the author, then in order to generate respect, faith and respect towards the text itself, then talking about the preeminent qualities of the text itself, and then the third point is the actual body of the explanation, the actual body of the explanation, which is how to listen and how to explain these teachings, and the fourth point, how to guide disciples on this path. So yesterday we began with the life story of Lama Atisha, explaining the first point in order to establish the authority of the text, talking about preeminent qualities of the author. And so in relation to that, we talked about Lama Atisha's life, up to the point when he was ordained. It was through the inspiration of the gurus and deities that Lama Atisha was inspired or motivated. to accomplish the greatest benefit towards the Dharma, to the benefit to Dharma and to sentient beings, because the initial motivation was to on the basis of practicing the path of the secret mantra, then to accomplish the unified state of enlightenment. So since becoming ordained, since the path of becoming ordained was a means by which Lama Atisha could accomplish greater benefit for sentient beings and for the Dharma. So, out of the blessings of many many guru deities, then they guided Lama Atisha to take ordination, saying that even if the motivation is to attain the unified state of enlightenment by the path of secret mantra, what point is there if one is to forsake sentient beings?
1: Ani yong menam jinna pomba shaja to ga chen go de ga ji chen ju de na ni ju ga ji ju de yo den de jin menam pa ne ani pomba shaja to bi jen da je le gan de no yo ji ji ju ga ji la ma zin ne men ma ge ga re de cha ne ne ra de ma jo ga ni na se den de jin menam pa ta thon de ra de jin ma ko bi yo ro.
0: And also, Lama Atisha had dreams where he saw, Shakyamuni Buddha and surrounded by many other holy beings, and they were asking the entourage of the Buddha was asking Shakyamuni Buddha, saying, why is this person, meaning Lama Atisha, not ordained? What is it that he's attached to that he's not ordained? So like that, through many significant dreams and so forth like that, then, Lama Tsukha, Lama Atisha took ordination.
1: Mata, Rabdu Jungana, and Kembo, Chikokuya, Indu Kembote, Pobane, Chojin Kembo, Jonamba, Yembakuna, Rabduta, Shin Jungata, Pachin, Debi, Nedan, Dovan, the Machimbo, Shila Rajita, Shijawa, Jovi Lamje, Pekona Nija, Chojila, Shubi, Pinzin, Niba Shila, Kembo, Zene, Rabdu Jungte. 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
0: Lama Atisha took ordination in the Ma Sangika tradition of the in most of different Vinaya schools. Then it was in this particular school that he took ordination before the great abbot known by the name of Sila Rakshita. Sila meaning morality, Rakshita means protector of morality. And this great abbot was said to have attained the path of preparation, and of the four levels of the path of preparation, having attained the state of forbearance. You have heat, peak, like that, and the fourth level, which is forbearance, having attained that, and was given the ordination name of Sri Dipankara Jana.
1: Then Rabdu Chone Losm Zaji Gapata, Seni Ji Tuba, Ada, Nal Tikone Jonsa Yaji, Ada, then Seni Ji Tuba, Noribi, then no Kuan on the Joshi is Ada, Umada Pazenda, and Mombako, or the Soda Jonga.
0: So up until the age of 31, then began to study the extensive Buddhist philosophy, the tenets, Madhyamika, the perfection, the teachings on the paramitas, like, you know, before the age of 31, Lama Tisha kind of focused, his main part of study was to do with this path of the secret mantra. So after ordination onwards, then began to study extensively the Buddhist philosophy.
1: And then,
0: studied in particular with a guru by the name of Dharmarakshita for 12 years on a text known as the Great Detailed Explanation.
1: Mata. 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
0: So this text mostly is known as the Abhidhamma section, you know, talking about the evolution.
1: Ngombe tenje ne linje rebo de jeba shi yo ji. 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
0: the place where Lama Tisha studied the Uttantapuri, to tell you the story of how this place came about, was there was one non-Buddhist scholar, Uttantapuri Monastery. So there was one non-Buddhist scholar who found the means to be able to, make the dead walk, Rolang, zombies, was able to create zombies. So, and then, the dead person to stand, and then the body would become gold, and the tongue would become a sword, and they could go anywhere. If you hold on to the sword, then you can go any place, wherever you want, you know, even to the devil realms and so forth. So this this zombie needed like a friend or a support, and so the scholar, the non-Buddhist scholar. Someone living in. So they needed a friend or a support. So then, you know, the one that they found suitable, who would be of a good support or friend, was this Genin or Gelongre?
1: Gelongre, Xiaozhi Shunyi, Genin.
0: Genin, one kind of lay precept holder. You know, they found one lay precept holder who would kind of faithfully serve the monk.
1: Da Roma Rubin do Gona, Roy, Tamadiko Koronga, and Nakari Tongi and the Ted Tongi, the Guyola. Take a lane, Roy, Chilema, and then some you were. Chilet Loma. The Chile Chongin do Gona, and same talk of your, and the Genin did this manager.
0: Genin this minute. So the non-Buddhist scholar that who was able to create the zombie, so he does the recitation, and then the corpse which rises then sticks out his tongue during the recitation, sticks out his tongue about 3 times, and you have to be able to catch it when it sticks out. So the lay precept holder was the person who was supposed to catch the tongue when it kind of came out. So the upasaka and the lay precept holder was very close to the corpse in a way. Then as the tongue came out, he tried to catch it, but it was very slippery. So 2 times he missed it already. So the non-Buddhist scholar warned the upasaka, saying, you have to be really, you make sure that you catch it the 3rd time. Because if you miss the 3rd time, then, the zombie will turn on us. And not only us, but many other sentient beings will come to harm. Now, because he had the experience of, that he couldn't catch it with his hand. It kept slipping. So he put his mouth against the mouth of the cop. So then, when it stuck his tongue out, it just bit.
1: That is them to go in the end, but wrote the same in your diary.
0: So when he managed to do that, then the body of that zombie became gold, and the tongue became a sword.
1: And then Mudu Batella, Radid Mato Gogi on the Koron Hanen Roya. Then Mudu Bata, Radid in H. Rodin, Serva. I think non-beginning to run the table with her. And then non-beginning the Alinga Radi the Tesi Arochis. And non-beginning the Radi the Kitchen. One on the chin, the river with them on the liver. The river with them on the Dukona, and the river with Chasu, Lange, Lindrange, the Zoganga make it pomery. And the Jigan make it ponza and the Mayo Radi the Mutipa the tree. And Mutipa Radi Kitchen.
0: So the non-Buddhist scholar, he only wants the sword because he wanted to go to the Deva realm. So he said, I only want the sword. You can have the gold, you know, the body that became gold. But the but the Upasaka said, you know, can I just borrow the sword for a little bit? And then he borrowed the sword and he went to the top of Mount Meru and he saw the entire Mount Meru, four main continents, eight subcontinents, completely, you know, the whole entire existence, the way it is described. He saw it, and then, having seen that, he came back and gave the, you know, returned the sword back, back to the non-Buddhist scholar, and then, you know, and then it was at that site that, you know, Ottanthapuri, that he wrote down. Because you don't see it. Rumshi was saying that earlier, because you don't, you know, you don't see Mount Meru, then according to Western scientists, then it's like, you know, since you don't see, then you don't believe it. So then Rumshi told the story about how this happened.
1: Da bola ne kenje shwa so nobo ben ma samba wa chuja chuson de ten chen kenu chuson ken reba kenu chuson ni sin ne
0: And then in Tibet too, Shantarakshita, Pema Sambhava, and the Tibetan king Tsundesen. You know, when they built the first monastery in Tibet, Samye, so you know they took as an example, they copied the monastery at Ottanthapuri, which is designed in accordance with the Mount Meru, you know, four continents, eight subcontinents. So they, you know, they took that design to build Samye. Samye is built similar to that.
1: That is the one I need to do. I want to move to the job. And then, so I said, Nanji, so Gomba. And then, the Gomba, you are in my head. And then, for the Tunjan Royal Governor, and Jamie, a chicken, how much more than the fire. I said, I'm going to go to the court.
0: So, you know, the to to symbolize Mount Meru, you have the main central temple or monastery in the center, and then other smaller monasteries or temples to represent the four main continents and the eight subcontinents. So, you know, the communist China has destroyed most of it. What is left is only the central temple, which is symbolizing Mount Meru, and then few of the other surrounding temples are, you know, some of them are being rebuilt.
1: That's why we have to make a lot of people who are not able to do it. And that's why we have to do it. And that's why we have to do it. And that's why we have to do it.
0: So when we make mandala offerings and offer the Mount Meru and the four continents like this, you know, if our mind has doubt as to whether these things exist or not, that one is offering, then one need not doubt this at all. There are other beings, there are other holy beings who have seen this existence, Mount Meru and so forth.
1: Chen du ke bi deba nam je chen len la so ba non do je cha cha mon nam jo man ri ban chen no ne 소스 탑에 뇌 잔에 제가 뭐가 뭐지 다 제가 뭐는 주는 용기가 와 근데 제가 뭐가 되나 사회 대바시에 제가 뭐지 조지스 진로 와 근데 제 강가 좀 내는 게 공부 차도 열어서 또서 또서 잔에 만나 왔던 데 용기가 와 사회 대바시에서
0: In accordance with the Vinaya tradition in the Vaibhashika school, then there are four main Vinaya schools which further subdivide into 18 schools of 18 Vinaya schools. Although all of them, you know, bear the thought or the intent of the Buddha, but there are slight variations in the practice. Although you know, Lama Atisha was ordained in the Mahasanghika tradition of the Vinaya school, yet he was, very well learned, well versed in all the four main. Vinaya schools. You know, like, for example, in the cases of, offering alms and receiving alms, all the four main schools of Vinaya has a slightly different presentation, you know, it like has a slightly different way of presenting that practice. So, like that, Lama Atisha knows all the, like the, knows all the subtle points of the practice, knows all the, he's well versed in all the four main Vinaya schools.
1: And it's only the Bajes in the Yore, and the Bajes in the Samara at the Yore, Kimbota, no warning as soon, the Chujake, Tamja Yobima, Debake, Lanen de Tose, Tambayor. A Tambayoyanza, a poor da Payanos, Lapa Tamra Chia Yona, Yaginos, and the Tamja Yobama with Debate, poor the Sony Yabondos, and Tamja Yobama with Deba Supershi.
0: So when Shanti Rakshita, Pema Sambhava, and the then religious Kintus Ndesen were there, and when when they came to know that when they started ordaining people at Sangye, then when they came to know that there were these four main schools of Vinaya, they made the specific choice of choosing the tradition of the Tamche Yogamawa, which one is that?
1: Dhammaputasu.
0: You heard that? Yeah. Maha? Maha Sarvasti. Sarvasta what? Vadan. Maha Sarvasta Vadan. Anyway, the reason why they chose this particular school of Vinaya was they found that this one was the most strict, and so they decided to choose that one of the four. The Vinaya school that got established in China. It's also the same. Super rep, general yoga.
1: Tamji yoga mala super.
0: It's the same. So in India too, you know, the Vinaya tradition of the four main schools was also practiced. And so when Lama Atisha came to Tibet, he said, if you want to establish all of the four main Vinaya schools, tradition, Lama Atisha, since he belonged to the Mahasamgika school, he would establish that. But since the Mahasarvastivadin school that was already established in Tibet, since that was very strict and, they thought it was not necessary to introduce the other Vinaya schools. They found that was more better suited. Lama Atisha said that was more better suited for the Tibetans.
1: Tetana, Randa, Jinji, Devi, Tubin, Tajamzo, Tavi, Parad, Sombena, Longi, Tembe, Netam, Jinjima, Nova, Tosi, Chuba, Yino, Nda, Rajin, Deva, Song, Indu, Savi, Deva, Jay, Nonge, Devi, Sane, Tamjin, Cheng, Yaji, Da, Rondeta, Jindi, Seruba, Imbata, Seruba, Sobaso, Guga, Indu, Serubi, Jonah, Jong.
0: Lama Atisha in his time was not only well versed in the Buddhist tenets, but also very well versed in all of the, the non-Buddhist tenets. And that was a requirement to have that kind of knowledge, because they often had debates with schools of thought other than Buddhists. So in this way, one could say Lama Atisha, was completely enriched in all this, in all forms of scriptural understanding. Within the Buddhist philosophy itself, the study, there's just oceans of a study of philosophy, which in great, that has much depth and extensiveness. So having well versed himself not only in that area but also in other non-Buddhist philosophy as well.
1: Mm-hmm. And then longer young than you be so to you, Taji, and the dog young than you be so ne, Jerry longer than Matan, the denor much as some than Louis, dog with them all, Labar much as some than Luke Goose horse. Is it that? Sunday Jumden is some bay and the Chuji from Jerry Jedonsia, some barman. Is that the jet so do you do? And the denos on the denos. Is it that? で、農村の先生ね、え、出陣で
0: So the all of the the 84,000 teachings of the Buddha is collected into these three vast collections, the Tripitaka's three vast collections of teachings. The first being the collection of the Vinaya teachings relating to ethics or moral discipline. Then you have the second collection, which is the collection of the sutra teachings relating to concentration. And the third collection of teaching known as the Abhidhamma, which is to do with wisdom. So these three vast collections of the teachings, then the subject matter is completely to do with training in ethics, training in concentration, and higher training in wisdom. The three higher forms of training.
1: So the
0: text, the collection of these these are the three vast scripture collections, and then what one can say is the experiential or the realized the realization or the experiential quality of these three vast collections of teachings is when it is when an individual trains as in the case of Lama Atisha, then in having trained oneself in these three higher forms of training, ethics, concentration, wisdom, then that becomes the qualities of one's experience, as opposed to having the qualities of the previous case, this scriptural understanding. So of the three forms of higher training, then the first training in ethics is regarded as the foundation of all of one's positive qualities. So just like this ground or this this earth is like the foundation supporting all existence, sentient existence, animate, inanimate existence, how all forms of existence, animated, inanimate, depends on this ground, on this earth, on this foundation of this ground. In the same way, one's training in higher morality or higher ethics is the foundation for all of one's positive qualities.
1: So because
0: morality, ethics is the foundation of all of one's qualities, so from the very beginning, to train in ethics, to train in morality is important.
1: So one can, when
0: one trains in ethics, one can train in the ethics of pratimoksha vows, self-liberating vows, train in the ethics of the bodhisattva vows, and train in the ethics of the secret mantra vows, tantric vows that one receives upon taking initiations.
1: Mm-hmm. 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
0: Going back to the translator, Nakzulosa was, you know, 80 verses of praise. Then it says, you know, praising the training in high ethics in accordance with the vows of individual liberation. I bowed down to the elder upholder of the text on discipline, supreme of monks, possessing the glory of pure deeds. You, having entered the door of the Shravaka vehicle, guarded ethical discipline as a yak guards its tail. So here it does, having entered the door of the Shravaka vehicle, it doesn't mean, Lama Tisha was the practitioner of the Shravaka vehicle as such, but you know, practicing the Vaibhashika school's Vinaya, because of the training in the ethics following the Vinaya school in belonging to the Vaibhashika school. So it's like having entered the Shravaka vehicle, and then guarding ethical discipline as a yak guards tail. The analogy that is used here, the yak, is not an ordinary kind of yak. It's a yak that lives in the mountains, and this particular yak guards every strand of its tail. Every strand is more precious to the yak than even his life. So even at the cost of his life, even a strand of his tail, yak's tail, he won't afford to lose that even at the cost of his life. He guards every strand of his tail's hair. He guards it even much more than his life. This kind of yak is a snow yak, a yak that lives in the snowy parts. In the same way, Lama Atisha too, when upholding the training in higher ethics or higher morality, then would not incur even the slightest fraction of a transgression of ethics, guarding even the slightest infraction of the ethics, guarding that even much more preciously than life, having much more regard for that, guarding that much more preciously, having much more regard for that than his own life. So the analogy is for that.
1: Yeah, no.
0: So for these reasons, then, you know, ethics, training in ethics is highly praised because it's the foundation for all of one's positive qualities. And just like how, you know, in the biography of the Buddha or in the biography of all the great and holy beings of the past, you know, in the same way, you know, the biography of the past holy beings are like models for the future sentient beings to follow in those footsteps. So, like here in the biography of Lama Atisha, you know, one of the first things that is highly praised, acclaimed, is Lama Atisha's way of a training in higher ethics. So, if, you know, one should use that as an inspiration or as a model or basis, you know, that this is what one needs to train in first and foremost if one is to cultivate or develop any other higher qualities.
1: So why
0: these vows are important is because the root of the teachings. The root of the teachings is regarded as these vows of individual liberation. These pratimoksha vows, the existence of these pratimoksha vows, the vows of individual liberation are regarded as the root of the teachings. You know, whether these vows of individual liberation, you know, the taking of these vows, the giving of these vows, whether these exist or not, you know, is what establishes the roots of the teachings. And this type of vows doesn't only refer to only ordained people. It doesn't only cover that. It also covers the, you know, lay upasaka vows as well, the 5 lay precepts, the 8 precepts. Those categories are also part of the, you know, the vows of individual liberation. The root of the teachings is defined by the existence of the vows of individual liberation. So this verse is praising, you know, Lama Atisha's quality of having trained in the higher ethics in accordance with the vows of individual liberation. And the second verse

0: you know, the infinite sense of loving kindness, compassion, extraordinary supreme thought of the Bodhicitta, and so forth.
1: So when one
0: looks at the biography of Lama Tisha from the very beginning began his studies in the path of the secret mantra Vajrayana. So of course, in order to practice the path of secret mantra, then one, you know, one needs to have been well established in the common path of the Bodhicitta, you know, loving kindness, compassion, and so forth. Yet, when Lama Tisha examined to see what is that one method that most quickly accomplishes one's enlightenment, then he found that there was nothing more extraordinary than the cultivating the mind of Bodhicitta as the most quickest means to attaining enlightenment. You know, when Lama Atisha had that question one time, thinking, you know, what is the method for the most quick way to attain enlightenment, then he was circumambulating the Bodhgaya stupa at that time. Lama Atisha did have bodhicitta from before, because at the very beginning of his life, then, you know, his main study was, training was in the path of secret mantra, which when you do that, then you must have already trained in the common path, you know, which includes bodhicitta as well. So around the Bodhgaya stupa, when he was circumambulating the thought, you know, with the thought, what is the most quickest way to attain enlightenment? Then, he saw two ladies, one older and one younger, you know, both manifestations of Tara, and the younger one asked the question to the older one, saying, you know, what is the method for the most quick way of attaining enlightenment? And the answer, you know, Lama Atisha heard the answer, you know, saying that the younger one asked the older one, and the answer was that, you know, that it was bodhicitta. So in the circumambulating area, one younger lady asking an older lady, in both manifestations of Tara, as well as many other Tamils, devas around, they were having these, as Lama Atisha was having that question in his mind, then he saw all these, like devas talking to the younger one, asking the older ones, and then the same answer, bodhicitta.
1: Dambasamayong de Soyona, so, the Nature Jonah, the Namasalim Bashia, sending the Javu to Sine, you the Nigger, Sundu Sending.

0: to the other thing.
1: So then he thought, you know, I wonder who bears these instructions, who's the holder of these instructions, whose instructions would be most effective to enhancing bodhicitta. So who holds these instructions that would most enhance bodhicitta. So like that, with that question, with that search, then he found, he came to Lama Selimpa, who was like the king of the place of Seling. So to go to this place of Seling to meet Lama Selimpa, then in those days the ships used to just depend on the wind, no other. So it took like 13 months to arrive to that place. So many Mara forces, knowing the objective of that journey, seeing how much benefit would arise from that particular undertaking, then created many obstacles. So sometimes there would be extremely strong winds almost capsizing the ship, and sometimes though it would be so still that the ship wouldn't even move like that, and then you had like many non-human creatures holding onto the ship like that. So but in due to the power of the holy mind of our Lama Atisha, then was able to overcome all of these obstacles and succeed in the journey to the to Seling.
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Samasa Kanambaja, Mamala Chaja Kovaja.

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da da da da da da da da da da da da da da da da da da da da da da da da da da da da da da da da da da da da da da da da da da da da da da da da da da da da da da da da da da da da da da da da da da da 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

Ma,

0: Tashi Delek, number two, Lamrum Sevi, Geji Yundu Taveto, Pyogi Nangchu Senshiye. 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

0: Tashi Delek, number two, Lamrum Shevi, Geji Gundu Taveto, Pyogi Nangchu Senshiye. 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
1: Let me start with a little prayer first, okay? So a little prayer that's expressing to the extent that it has any meaning for us, if we're Buddhists, you know, expressing our going for refuge, as they say, in the Buddha, the Dharma, and the Sangha. And the second part of it is expressing an altruistic motivation for doing this activity of listening to Buddha's teachings, thinking about them, basically saying, you know, that it, based on the listening, thinking, contemplating the Buddha's teachings, may, you know, it sow seeds in my mind that will develop my own qualities so I can be useful to others. Minimally that, you know. So I'll just sing it in Tibetan.

0: So transforming the mind, you could say that's what you're doing if you're a Buddhist, you know. This mind of ours, as Lama Zopa says, that's where the workshop is. That's where you do the work, you know. That's what we're trying to change. So why would we want to change our mind? Why would we want to make it different? I mean, it seems reasonable, isn't it? The only reason to change anything is to make it better, not worse. So, you know, it happens to be that Buddha is saying that every one of us possesses this innate potential for extraordinary qualities. You know, I mean, nothing esoteric. Things like, we all know them, love, kindness, wisdom, generosity, patience, you know, all these words, the so-called positive qualities that we all kind of know when we hear those words refer to something positive, something desirable. Something, yes, if we were given the option and given methods to be more kind, more loving, less neurotic, less angry, less jealous, I think every one of us would immediately take them. Well, this is basically the very heart of Buddhist practice, the essence of what we're trying to do as Buddhists, the bottom line, you know, is to develop our innate qualities. And Buddha says, in fact, these qualities are innate within us. They talk about how we all possess Buddha nature, which can sound very sort of abstract, but really this word Buddha just means fully awakened. You know, and it's actually referring to the degree, a level of development that in, you know, Western psychological terms is way beyond what we would think is possible, which is to be absolutely developed in all these positive qualities, absolutely free of all the unhappy ones. This is what Buddha's assertion is. This is the fundamental essence of what Buddha is saying. And that we all possess this potential to be happy and to not suffer, put it simply. And so if we look into our minds now, and look into ourself, I mean, mind is a word that Buddhism uses. It has a much broader application than the usual way we use it. The word mind in Buddhism refers to the entire spectrum of our inner experiences. All our thoughts, our feelings, emotions, unconscious, subconscious, whatever you want to call, spirit, soul, you name it. So it's something much richer than just the thoughts, you know, just merely the brain as we think. Changing our mind is changing our being. So like I said, if we look into our minds now and we see that yes, we get jealous and yes, we get angry and yes, we're dissatisfied and yes, we get depressed to whatever degree, well, Buddha says, honey, you've got something to change. You don't need to be this way. Which is a bit surprising because in the West, there's, I don't think there's any psychological model that would assert that we can be, you know, radically free from these unhappy emotions. We tend to take them for granted, tend to assume they're part of life. Because mainly, and this is where one of Buddha's main points comes in, mainly because we assume that these problems come from the outside. You know? Now, Buddha's not denying that the outside world plays a big part. But his essential point, the very heart of Buddhist practice, you know, turns on Buddha's assertion that actually it comes from our mind. Happiness and suffering come from how we think and feel. The external conditions play a major role, but you know, as long as we consider they play the main role, then of course we will be hopeless. We will feel hopeless. We will feel paralyzed. We will feel kind of anxious and worried and won't be able to change because we figure, unless I change the outside world, what can I do? The Buddha says, yeah, sure, the outside world can be appalling sometimes. We can get a lot of rubbish coming at us. There's no doubt about that. But we can change our own mind. And if we change our own mind, not joking, it's like we can change the universe. I mean, it's like, you know, this, the work we're doing with people in prison is something for me and a marvelous example of really how this is true. Yesterday in Illinois, I visited this young man. He's been on death row for like 10 years already. He's got AIDS. Doesn't know how he got it. He's got AIDS. His father's in prison for triple murder. His mother's a junkie. I mean, it's kind of like, you know, he's from the gangs of Chicago. So somehow, it's like, all those words you would imagine a person would be pretty suffering or angry or violent or whatever. Okay, he's whatever's happened in his life, he's done. But somehow there's something about this person who's just got an unfailingly happy attitude towards life, an unfailingly positive one. He always makes a point of taking care of the younger guys who are on death row with him, you know, something like 90 of those guys in the condemned section, as they call it. He's 29, you know, everything looks hopeless. His family is so involved in their own dramas that they never get to see him. He does his own law, illegal cases, you know. I mean, it's a common example. I've met so many people like this. And he's dealing with it in a way that is just astonishing, you know. I mean, there he is sitting there with his, you know, hands chained to his waist, chained to the chair. Somehow, this happy face, dealing with his life, owning responsibility for what he's done, totally regretting it, trying to be useful in the world, and trying to see the bright side of life, you know, on death row with AIDS. Somehow, it's like, And I tell you, there are many examples. I find them so unbelievably humbling. I'm not trying to make them all sound like God, you know. It's simply human beings who are in appalling situations, but they know that somehow changing their attitude can make them feel better, can make them a happier, nicer person, rather than just only ever defining themselves by the external world, which is what we all tend to do, which is exactly, according to Buddha, why we suffer. Because there's something interesting about that. As long as we define ourselves by the outside, as long as we define ourselves by whether the lights are red or green, as long as we define ourselves, you know, by whether someone loves us or not, then of course we're going to be completely victims. It's logic, you know. As long as you feel that red lights are wrong and green lights are right, then you're always going to be miserable if you read, you know, meet a red light. It's just kind of logic. But as long as we know that, yes, it's true, it's frustrating to have a red light when you're in a hurry, but if I can learn to change my attitude towards it, then that's the difference. And this is the point. We all know these words. These aren't difficult words. You don't need to be highly intelligent to hear these words. We need to be highly intelligent to do it. Because every impulse in us, isn't it, goes towards getting what we want, when we want it, the assumption being, then I'll be happy. I mean, this in Buddhist terms is called attachment. You know? And this is the source of our suffering. Expecting something to be a certain way and then freaking out if it's not. There's nothing wrong with expecting, nothing wrong with hoping the lights will be red, with green, you understand? Like, great, let's get the green light. Rejoice, you know? But the key is when the red comes, isn't it? Nothing wrong with wanting a delicious piece of chocolate cake, but the point is when carrot cake comes, if you have mental breakdown or freak out or get annoyed or arrogant or criticised or I ask for chocolate cake, who do you think? Whatever, you understand my point. I mean, these are just simple examples. But we all understand the point very clearly. Now, because we all think this is normal, then of course we continually are manipulating the outside world, aren't we? And we're very good at that in the West. We have the resources to do that. Everything's very fast. We've got many, many means at our disposal. Do you understand what I'm saying? Well, it's very easy to feel you can control the world. I mean, the term is not meaningless. Control freaks. It's one way that attachment functions. We're very good at controlling the world. We're very good at controlling our life, getting things as we want them, when we want them. But the fact is that we know it's not a guaranteed situation. And that's why we suffer. You check up why we're miserable in one day. You know, it's because the lights weren't green, because someone was mean to you, because the weather wasn't the way you wanted, because the food wasn't when you liked it, how you liked it precisely, you know. We all know these things. Well, this is what Buddha's saying is attachment. So it doesn't mean you chuck the baby out with the bathwater and go to become some kind of indifferent, I don't care person. You would like chocolate cake? Oh, I don't care. You want carrot cake? Oh, you know, I don't care. That's indifference and that's horrible. That isn't the point. The skill is to leave our life, which is the difficulty, to live our life, but to fundamentally change the way our mind sees things, which is not easy because we don't even think we have a view at the moment. We just think this is how life is. And this is the hardest part. This is where so-called meditation comes in. Nothing esoteric about it. It's simply very practical, intelligent, psychological methods for seeing your own mind and learning to control it rather than the outside world. I tell you. And Buddha is even saying, as you control your mind, so then you control the outside world. It's kind of interesting, you know. We try to control everybody else, everything else. And then, of course, depression, anxiety, anger, rage, unhappiness, when it doesn't work. I mean, look at the world. We're not talking anything esoteric here. And it's not meant to be some kind of moralistic, religious thing. You should do this because you're a naughty person if you don't. Buddha's saying, honey, excuse me, be practical. Check up. You know, if you can respond in the way that you prefer, if you can respond in a way that you choose to respond that will cause your mind to be content when the light is red, surely anyone in their right mind would prefer to do this than be a victim to the red light. Come on, think about it. But of course, most of us don't think it's possible. The impulse seems to be that anger arises, frustration arises, anxiety arises, whatever, when the lights are red, when the thing doesn't happen, when the person leaves me, when the whatever it is that goes on, you know. That's our old, old, ancient habit. We can all see, you know. But all Buddha's saying is it's possible to change how you think and feel. That's really what Buddhism is. Methods of how to do that. And why, like I said, is not some moralistic idea. It's a practical reason. It's because, honey, you want to be happy and this is how to do it. That's all. Don't even think about it from the point of view of compassion and for other people yet. Write in your own face yourself. Look into your own mind. If you had the choice, would you prefer to be content? Kind. No, not even kind, just content. Would you prefer to feel good? Would you prefer to be so-called happy, content, fulfilled, regardless of what happens? Of course we'd say yes. Of course nobody in their right mind would say no. So one of the first steps is to believe it's possible. Not to believe, to have confidence that it's possible. And we can all have that. If you know that once in your life you've made the choice to not be angry, that proves you can do it. Simple, so simple. It proves the seed of patience is in you. If you've shown, you know, we all know, one day you wake up and you just kind of feel relaxed. And the red lights don't worry you, the weather doesn't worry you. We all know that. But we tend to think, this is the point, we tend to think it's kind of up to somebody else. It's just like the luck of the gods, one day I wake up and everything's cool. One day I wake up and I'm having a mental breakdown. We don't think it has anything to do with us. We don't think that we can actually control it and actually be able to choose that every day. And that's the point here. We can. That's the point. We can be in control of our own minds, our own thoughts, our own emotions. It doesn't mean it's an easy job. These words are very simple. But it's sort of like we're all junkies now. It's easy to say you can give up being a junkie is very simple words. 5-year-olds can understand. There's nothing complex. It's not like saying E equals MC squared, is it? Go study for 20 years to get the meaning of the words. We all know the meaning of the words. You can give up being a junkie. We all know it's hard to do it, though. You can give up being angry, jealous, neurotic, miserable, depressed, anxious, and the rest. Easy words. Very hard to do. And that's the point. But of course, like anything, the first thing has to be that you think it's possible. As long as you think when you're a little kid that you can't ride that bike, then you will never ride the bike. It's very simple. No problem. So, you know, it's like the first thing is to understand it's possible. The first thing is to want it. Then to understand it's possible. And we all know, once we know this, no one will stop us. Again, look at us in our life when we really focus on getting what we want. Yeah, but it's just a hard job because it's going against the grain. And this is where sort of the deeper kind of long-term picture of Buddhism comes in, the explanation of how come it is so hard to change something seemingly very simple, like stop being angry, you know? So the kind of bigger picture in Buddhist terms is this view of karma, which is an interesting philosophical concept. But for a Buddhist, a person who's seriously trying to practice, it's something they don't just use as an interesting concept. You use it as a basis for practice. It's like an explanation of how come it's hard to change something that appears simple, like anger, like all these things. You know, so Buddha happens to say, Buddha's view of reality is such that, you know, that we're not creating something going into this, you know, some other whole. Buddha's view of reality is this, and again, the implications of this are very important. The experiential implications of this are quite strong. Because you check, we tend to feel very deeply inside us, don't we? There's sort of a sense, very deep, automatic, that somehow I am made by somebody. Mom or dad, if we're, you know, Western materialists. God, if we're Christians. God, if we're Jews, whatever, you know. So it's always like there's someone out there who's responsible for me. So the meanness of me, the personality, the feelings, you know, whatever it is, somehow I'm made by someone. So already you check out that. There's an assumption that it's their fault, isn't it? Especially when it comes to mum and dad. I mean, we maybe don't dare blame God, but we certainly blame mum and dad. I mean, it's our culture. My goodness, you look. Always go back to how we were treated to try and find the source of why we are what we are. But what's interesting is Buddha says, well, honey, you created you. Excuse me. Leave your mother and father out of it. This view of karma is a concept of cause and effect, and it's actually it's like the creation principle. I mean, if you want to use that term. Buddhism doesn't use that term. It's a creative principle in Buddhism. It's the explanation in Buddhist terms, which are very extensive, you know. I'll just touch on it briefly here. For how come I am who I am? How come the world is the way it is? How come Hitler? How come Columbine? How come, you know, Israel, Palestine? How come whatever? Timothy McVeigh, whatever. It's karma, you know. So who we are, in a simple sense, we are the fruit of what we've done before. So this brand new little person who popped out of the womb, it's like an acorn. We all know you don't inject oak tree-ness into acorns, do you? We all know that when we see an acorn, we know that its nature is to become an oak tree if you give it all the appropriate conditions. In other words, you don't invent an oak tree, do you? Well, that's how we tend to think about human beings. We're made by our parents. There's this brand new little empty vessel there, and then your mother can turn you into an oak tree, an apple tree, or whatever she likes, depending on how she treats you. Rubbish. You are who you are, and who you are is from what you've done before. This is the Buddhist view of karma. So there's a very powerful, even without even going into detail on this one, there's a very powerful implication here, isn't there, of responsibility. Well, if I am who I am as a result of what I've done, then honey, what I do now will produce who I will be. You know? As Lama Zopa says, we can mold our mind into any shape we like. It's up to us, you know? So because Buddha's view of doesn't say there's superior beings, yes, so-called Buddha, sounds like God if you describe the qualities. But one of the jobs Buddhism would say isn't their job, is to create universes, create sentient beings. Consciousness, mind in Buddhist terms, is not physical, doesn't come from mother, father. Body comes from mother, father, no problem. Thank you, mother, father. But who you are, the you-ness of you, the Hitler-ness of Hitler, the Mother Teresa-ness of Mother Teresa, the scorpion-ness of the scorpion, the Timothy McVeigh-ness of Timothy McVeigh, isn't merely a product of his training, of being nurtured, of the parents, of society. Those qualities, the tendencies to be loving or kind or harmful, are in the mind already from day one, like the tendency to be an oak tree is there from day one. And those tendencies are there from having done those before. I mean, Mozart didn't fall out of the sky as some great musician, you know. He didn't have an especially brilliant piano. He was simply had the potential to play music. His mum gave him a piano, off he went, you know, boom. How come, where'd it come from? From having done it before. How come Hitler? Because he did it before. You know, sort of almost so simple, psychologically. From the day you're born, from the day I was born, my mother can attest to the fact that I was angry. Where'd that come from? My propensity for anger came from from having been angry before. You know, why a certain child will immediately go and kill and harm little creatures from having done it before. Another child you hear about bursts into tears if they see a little creature suffering. Because for having not done it before. I mean, simply psychologically we are this little package, you know. And then, of course, whatever the conditions are that are outside there, which are like the water and the soil, will nurture certain aspects of us, you know. But we tend to think that they create certain aspects of us. We think our mother made us that way. Our father made us that way. Society made Hitler that way, you know. Whatever. Buddha says it's not enough, you know. You've got to look at the water and the soil, but you must look at the seed to find the essence of what's there. If it's a poison seed, you can have the best, you know, or a kind of a limited, not a good seed. No matter how good the conditions are, it can't flourish well, you know. Or equally, you won't get a pear tree from an acorn, as much as you try. It's its nature, you know. So the main point here is the implications of this is to look into ourselves and take responsibility for what's there. But you check the commentaries that we run in our head all the time. What's wrong, Rabina? He did this and she said that and they did this and if only this and why not that and they this and they're this. I mean, we only make a discussion. We only comment upon the outside world, don't we? As if somehow that's our problem. Why are you so happy, Rabina? Oh, because he loves me. As if that's the point, you know. Got to look into the mind itself. Try and identify the qualities themselves and then take responsibility. Yes, she might be horrible to me, but looking into our mind, that's her business. My business is what arises in me when she is horrible to me. But of course, in our view, it's totally she is the blame. I mean, it's where the whole death row concept comes from. This vindictiveness of blaming somebody, you know. Blaming someone, putting the responsibility firmly there, and when that's dealt with, then I can be happy, then I can be free. Buddha says that's just nuts, you know. It's victim mentality. And it doesn't work. I mean, if it did, we'd all be happy by now. We've all got rid of enough enemies. You know, we've all stopped talking to our mean people who harm us. Doesn't make us any better. We'll just find another enemy. I mean, look at us. The key is to start looking into our own minds, you know. As Lama Yeshe says, being our own therapists. Sounds kind of cute. It's deeply true. Being our own therapists. Knowing we can change. And then by looking into our minds, understanding, becoming very familiar with the workings of the mind. The workings of our emotions. So that's one of the big problems too. We call them emotions when we say anger, jealousy, pride. We don't point to our head, do we? We point to our heart. And it's kind of interesting that we concretize the heart, the feelings, the emotions, as something kind of having an absolute nature. That actually, to think that you can change anger seems almost impossible, doesn't it? So this is where, again, the Buddhist explanation is very interesting. I find most fascinating. And it gives great space for us to actually see how we can, in fact, change anger, change attachment, change depression. So let's look at this one. The Buddhist approach is that, you know, we've got thoughts and we point here in the West. We have feelings, as we call them, we point here in the West. But Buddha says, if once we begin to harness the energy of our minds, which is what we learn to do through meditation and practice, we then can start really get in touch with the bare bones of the emotions, the skeleton of the emotions, the real essence of the emotions, and they are nothing but thoughts. Thoughts. Anger is thoughts. It's a series, you check it, it's a series of thoughts about something. But it happens to have the kind of the packaging, the dressing, which is the part that we identify with, of this emotional component, you know. And Buddha says the only reason there's a very strong emotional component coming along with our thoughts is because that's very deeply habitual. So we can see, the more often we do something, the more habitual it becomes, the more spontaneously we just do it, therefore the more it seems to be beyond thought. You see my point? It's because we sort of say, oh, it's now automatic, it's now instinct, we've gone into overdrive, you know, it's automatic. Do you see my point? And Buddha says that's exactly the point. Why, since little child, we can recognize we've had tendencies to be jealous, tendencies to be angry, tendencies to be depressed. Because they have come along with us in our little kind of personality. They're the parts of our acorn, you know, that aren't our real nature, but are there from old habit. So like anything, when it's a habit, you just do it automatically. So what we have to do is almost like slow down and reverse that process through meditation, through becoming very familiar with our minds and our day-to-day life, observing our own responses, not just what the person said, didn't say, not just the red light, learning to become familiar with what's happening inside here. Then we can start to see how behind the emotion, once we start to slow it down, we start to see that there's a very elaborate conceptual story there. And that's the essence of what that emotion is. And then you can start to actually change that. This is the point, you know. This is how you work as a Buddhist. This is how you be your own therapist. This is what a Buddhist is attempting to do. So how is anger thoughts, for goodness sake? Well, you analyze, you know. You check. That, you know, let's say you have strong emotion, the anger. So not all of us have that. Let's just say we have. And then that kind of explosion happens. The heart beats faster. The blood rises. You know, everything seems chaotic and you're just kind of all shocked and whatever. And the anger is all painful. But then once that calms down, you know, 2 hours later or whatever, and you're sitting there, what are you sitting with? The emotion's no longer there. Your heart's beating normal again. You check your mind. There's this elaborate story, isn't there, that you can't stop, you can't turn it off. He said this, and he did this, and how dare he this, and he this, and only this, and why not this, and I therefore this. It's a story, right? That is the actual bare bones of the anger. It's a whole story that is, you know, kind of focused on this object, whether it's the red light, or the mean person, or whatever. And it's a story about the object that feels very real, right? We all know this. So then we feel, you see, this is the trouble. Why everything is conspiring for us not to change these thoughts is because we believe the story is true. We believe it's wrong that those lights were red. How dare they be red, you know? As long as we believe that, then we can never change it. We can never even see it as a story. We'll think it's truth. As long as you have that story in your mind that he did this and therefore he is this and he is this and he is this. Okay, he even might have done those things. This is where it's hard. But the rest of the story is the part that we can change. This is the thing that's very hard to see. Because you check, the logic we all live by now is that is because he harmed me, therefore he is a horrible person. Therefore I am unhappy. As long as we have that logic, nothing will change. All Buddha's saying is, honey, he might have harmed you. And okay, there are very many explanations in Buddhism for why, but that's the karma one. Let's not discuss that now. But if we can have enough courage to see that his actions and my response are two completely separate things. And this is what's so hard, because the logic we work on now is, just because a person harmed me, I am therefore have no choice but to be angry. And it's exactly the same way in attachment. Well, of course I'm happy. She loves me. The Buddha says, just because a person's kind to you is no reason, no logical reason in and of itself to be happy. This sounds kind of shocking, but get the point, you know? Because when you say that, the logic would therefore be, well, when she stops loving me, therefore I have no choice but to suffer. And that's the point that Buddha says is not true. In other words, we have to learn to separate the person, the external, from ourself, and learn to see they are two separate things. And this is why, from this perspective of practice, we can say, actually, that actually what happens out there is not our business. Back off. Mind your own business. Get out of their heads. Look into your mind. It doesn't mean it's morally right that someone harms you. Of course it's not. There's no question about that. But that's not the point. The point is, do you want to be happy or don't you? And Buddha says, honey, you can be. And how you're going to be happy is, don't try to control what she does to you. Change your own mind. Realize you're in control. Now these words even, we don't think, these are Buddhist words, by the way. But we all know these words to some extent. But this is Buddha's stuff, 2,500 years old. We think, we invented psychology in this culture 100 years ago or something. Excuse me. We didn't. Buddha was at it well before we were. And every word I'm saying here is straight Buddhism, It's learning to be in control of our life. I mean, these words we know so well. These things we want so badly. And all the point is it needs a lot of clarity and analysis. That's what's interesting. Mental analysis. Being your own therapist, like I said, is not a joke. The first thing is to see it's possible. The second thing is to then literally, after like an emotional response happens, it's like much of practice is dealing with it after the fact. Learning to look at it, analyze it, and again hearing these words and recognizing some kind of truth in them. And yes, it's true, she did this and this and this. Now, but yes, it's true, I responded angrily, hurtfully, depressed, jealous, or whatever. And like I said, the logic normally is that I have no control because that's how she is. I mean, that's how I have to respond. She did this, therefore I'm going to be jealous. Buddha says, no, you can change it. You don't need to respond that way. And that's why it is such a hard job. First, because it feels emotional and we concretize our emotions. But second, because we assume that we assume we're victims. And that really is the point, you check. We're like being pulled by a puppet strings, She acts this way, I respond. She acts that way, I respond that way. I mean, you check our relationships, especially our attachment relationships. Talk about having control, we have zero. I mean, we're watching every split second. When he comes home, what he looks like, how's he, so happy, sad, not happy, is he doing this, is he doing that? And we are responding totally. Nervous he's going to be changing, worried he's not going to love me anymore. I mean, you understand. Can you imagine if we could actually learn to know that I'm an independent person, not in a negative sense, in a good sense, that I can learn to control my own mind, that how I feel is how I feel, that who I am is who I am, that I can learn to be, loving and patient and kind, whether or not he is, a certain way, therefore remain happy. How amazing, how incredible, how desirable, quite frankly. I mean, it's like sanity, Right now, the way we are is like insanity. We're completely schizophrenic. We're totally dependent on the outside world being just so that we can be happy. We all know this. We can see it. And we assume that that is normal. And as long as we assume it's normal, we'll assume we can't change it. And as long as we think this, then of course we'll continue to be miserable. And this is something mentioning some of my friends in prison. I'm not trying to make them so high or perfect. But somehow, it seems to me, we all know this from our own lives, when life gets so bad, you almost think you can't bear it. Almost you will go mad or you start picking yourself up. And that's the commonest thing I've found among some of the people I know who are trying to be Buddhists in prison, It's to a point, the suffering, the situation is so bizarre, so ugly. Not blaming anybody, just reality. It's like an appalling situation. And for them, they have nowhere to turn but to themselves. Or they go insane, which is very common. Full of rage, full of bitterness, full of resentment. Or you find your own self. So often we need to be pushed to the edge sometimes, to get this. We know that. We often need a painful situation to get our wake-up call. So the skill is to give ourselves our own wake-up call before we get AIDS or get chucked into prison or lose our whatever, you know. This is the point. It's up to us. It's possible. The words are simple, like I said. To do it, I can tell you from my own experience, the most difficult job on this earth. But for me, the one that's most worthwhile. I tried everything else, you know. I mean, that's just my approach. I mean, you look at how we are with attachment. Attachment is kind of, it's not just liking something. It's perfectly fine to like something. To love somebody, it's fantastic. It's not the point. They're not problems. They're virtues. But the trouble is they're mixed with attachment right now. Attachment is this kind of strange word, but it has very profound kind of, it's very experientially profound, very deep for us. Another word for attachment, which we can only recognize quite well, is actually, you just talk about neediness, you know? We think someone's so needy. It's kind of, we get a real feeling from that, don't we? An emotional neediness. That's actually a symptom of attachment. And what does neediness come from? You check up. When a person's very needy for someone else, it implies they're kind of feeling less in themselves, isn't it? You wouldn't feel needy if you felt good in yourself, would you? It's logic. So that's the point about attachment. It's always projecting onto the object, whether it's chocolate cake, the handsome body, whatever, you know. Neediness is the energy of attachment. It's also bare bones about our thoughts too. It's kind of like the story about the chocolate cake, this divine delicious chocolate cake that definitely will make me happy when I put it in my mouth. That's really what attachment story is. And what basically Buddha's saying about all these negative emotions, these unhappy emotions, one of the interesting aspects of them all that we need to identify by looking at them very deeply is that they're all liars. They're liars, you know. Anger is a liar. In the sense that it's a distorted response to the particular action. We never think that for a minute. We always think our anger is justified. And of course we can all see the extent to which I have the propensity to be angry is the extent to which that person is just looking so horrible when they say those words. They look like a monster. And we actually believe they're that monster. But what's fascinating is whether it's the attachment for the chocolate cake or the aversion for the mean person, what Buddha is saying is that the attachment and the aversion, they make up their own story. The attachment literally in our mind, the neediness for chocolate cake is literally what causes the chocolate cake to look so delicious to us. It's in this sense that Buddha says our mind makes things up. Our mind didn't obviously create the chocolate cake. There it is sitting in front of us. It's obvious. But our mind, with attachment, makes it look more desirable than it really is. Aversion in the mind, strong aversion in the mind, makes the person who is mean to me look much uglier than they really are. This is something that is very hard to see. You tell a person who is full of loathing and rage for Timothy McVeigh that it's their anger that makes him look so disgusting, they would want to put you on death row with him. It's a shocking idea, you know, because we feel so justified, especially some person who's killing people. We think it's right to have anger. In other words, we can never separate our own anger from the object. That's the point. It's nothing to do with whether Timothy McVeigh is right. It's obvious he's not right, killing however many people. That's clear. That's a fact, you know. But it's even obvious. You can see there are different people who respond in different ways. Some people don't agree with the death penalty. Some people aren't angry with him. So that just immediately shows how it can't be coming from the object. If two people have two different responses, it cannot come from the object. I remember watching one of those, you know, interview with some parents of some children who'd been killed in one of those school killings, you know. Immediately obvious. The parents who were full of rage wanted the kid to burn in hell, and they were distressed and unhappy. The parents who were not like that didn't feel that way about that kid, had compassion in fact, and therefore looked more happy. It's kind of fascinating. Same situation, different responses. This is the exact point that Buddha's making. So we kind of think the people who are forgiving, they're kind of really special, but they're kind of not, they're unusual. The normal thing is to be angry and full of rage. And we don't feel we have a choice. That's the point. That's what's fascinating. We don't think we have a choice, you know. And we dare to talk about so-called free will in this culture. It's kind of interesting. I mean, we're exercising zero free will. We assume a wicked person will make me angry. And I have the right to be angry, we think. Not recognizing that that anger is what is breaking my heart. we really assume that chocolate cake is just so delicious that I'm no power, and the chocolate cake, by being delicious, is demanding that I eat it. You check how we are. We're all like that, aren't we? We just don't feel we have control. It's kind of incredible. I'm not being mean about it. This shows the way our mind is now. We are literally like victims to chocolate cake, aren't we? That's exactly why we overeat. We really believe we don't have the power. We really believe it's kind of like the chocolate cake's fault. If it weren't so delicious, I wouldn't eat it, you know. How dare it? You check. It's how we all are, isn't it? This is exactly what Buddha's saying is why we suffer. We are victims of our own stories. And then we believe the stories. And then we project them onto the object. And we believe the object is really that. So we're locked, Buddha says, into this series of lies that we never question, you know. That person whom you thought was so divine when you fell in love with them. Absolutely definite, the answer to your prayers. Now I'm finally happy. Now I've found the person of my life. 6 months later, you cannot stand them. Right? And now you believe that story as much as you believe the previous one. Which one is true? Excuse me, they haven't even got that many wrinkles yet, you know. Well, we all know this story. The cake, excuse me, doesn't take 6 months. 3 pieces later, it looks disgusting. Right? The thing that looks so divine that nothing in you could make you resist it. Now, you'd be forced. You'd have to be, you know, forced to eat it. You can resist it now. What happened? But we keep blaming the cake. Now the cake is disgusting. We kind of technically know it's because our stomach is full. But it's more than that. It's the mind, you know? Yes. I understand. By listening to this, hearing that this is how it is, recognizing it, and then making a firm decision. It's like kind of you're driving on the freeway in the wrong direction, you're heading towards the center lane, you're going to crash into somebody. How do you change your habit? You just have to keep bringing the car back into the right lane. So it's like the first step is to hear. I mean, this is a Buddhist approach, okay? We kind of recognize this. Call it Buddhism, call it Mickey Mouse, I don't care. But we kind of recognize this. And we're all victims of it. So the first step, like I said, is to really know it's possible to change. The second one is to develop through simple kind of techniques, developing the skill to notice it. Don't notice it after the 3 pieces, it's too late. Yes. And that's what's very difficult. There's this very quick and very subtle story going on that we're so addicted to that we don't even notice until after the 3rd piece. Or until the angry words come out the mouth, you understand? So that's why learning to be aware of our mind, instead of all the time absorbed by the object, start to become, bring the energy into here, which is what's difficult. But know we can do it, and then keep making determination to do it. And then just picking yourself up every time, learning from it, determining again. Picking yourself up, and it's a slow, painful process, basically. There's no quick fix, you know. Do you see my point?
1: Yeah, that's what I say. So it's not like you're just like in your mind that today you quit doing what
0: so addicted to that we don't even notice until after the 3rd piece. Or until the angry words come out the mouth, you understand? So that's why learning to be aware of our mind, instead of all the time absorbed by the object, start to become, bring the energy into here, which is what's difficult. But know we can do it, and then keep making determination to do it. And then just picking yourself up every time, learning from it, determining again. Picking yourself up, and it's a slow, painful process, basically. There's no quick fix, you know. Do you see my point?
1: Yeah, that's what I say. So it's not like you're just like in your mind that today you quit doing whatever it is that you're so involved in.
0: I think, yeah.

0: It's a slow evolutionary, yeah. It really is evolutionary. It's not, I can't, you know, you can make it, we all know if something really serious happens, we can make such a strong decision. Okay, I will never kill again. You know, we can say like that. Certain things, it's like say, you know, or suddenly you're told you're getting, you know, you've got cancer and you keep eating that food. You've got enough motivation to say, I'll never eat that again. But the point is, we're talking mental habits here. The first level is to control the outside, which is why, you know, we can all see, let's say, if we're labeled an alcoholic, which is a good example of strong attachment, that's all. We all know the very first step is to give up putting your hand out. But you don't just, now you've just begun the real work of dealing with the internal pain. You see my point? Getting over the craving for it. And that's what we're talking about here. And we know that doesn't go overnight. It's just an organic thing. It just takes time. And that's the point. So at least the first level of practice is always to refrain. I mean, if we've got the habit to always badmouth, first just, you know, zip your lip is the first step. But then you've got to deal with all the chaos inside wanting to say it, you know? You understand my point? And that's what real practice is. It's dealing with the mind. That's why being your own therapist is not some kind of, you know, cliche. It's deeply true. But it's painful. Like it is giving up anything. It's very painful. But that's where we have to really know the advantages of it and then know we can do it. And then struggle every day with what arises. And then just use it as like a test all the time. And knowing that logically, you know, we all say, practice makes perfect. It sounds so cute, but my God, it's very profound. Or as one Lama put it, nothing gets difficult with familiarity. So we have to always remember that too. It often feels like it's getting worse sometimes. Because as one Lama said, all the dirt has to come out. All these old habits, we've been just, you know, the status quo has been the same for so long. Then suddenly you're kind of attacking the status quo. Everything's going to shout and yell. So all the ego's going to come and shout and the attachment's going to get, you're going to think you're more attached or more angry. And that for sure is true. So you've got to really be on the ball, know it's possible, and then use your techniques and just keep working at it. Keep working at it, knowing that practice does make perfect. That's all. It takes a lot of determination, a lot of courage, actually. Makes sense, huh? The process. And it's not... See, this process, we all understand. There's nothing mysterious. But this is what Buddhist practice is. It's psychological. I'm not joking. It's psychological. It's nothing mysterious, you know. Meditation isn't some kind of mystical... It can be sometimes, but almost that throws you off. The real... It's just full-on, hard, day-to-day inner work, you know. Yeah. Anybody else got some questions? Or points, or yes.
1: You talked about meditation and how you know, I guess you need to see your thoughts.
0: Yeah.
1: And is that the word that you're saying? Oh, I'm having a thought, and bring yourself back to the meditation. Is that sort of like,
0: you mean in your meditation, for example?
1: Where your thoughts come from, where they originate, like you were talking about that.
0: Okay. There are different kinds of meditations, formal meditations, right, where you sit like this and. So one simple kind of meditation, which in and of itself, again, sounds very simple, but this is one of the meditations that when you get better at it, you bring this to bear in your daily life. But let me just describe the meditation first. And that's a simple kind of meditation where you're learning to be aware of something. You use like the breath, so simple. You decide for 5 minutes, 10 minutes, 5 minutes, be humble, you know, 5 minutes is good quality. 5 minutes, you're going to watch your breath. Which means you've got to learn to concentrate on the sensation just here, let's say, for example. And that's simply the job to be done. Not to have a good feeling, not to have visions, not to kind of get all weird. Just to simply watch the breath. You keep bringing your mind back to the breath, right? So what you're doing is you're training yourself to develop concentration. You're training yourself to keep your mind focused on what you want to focus it on rather than it just being dragged along, right? So naturally, if you develop some kind of quality, some kind of ability in this, and this takes time too, then don't be surprised that when during the day, and you're in the car and you start to, you know, instead of just following the way you normally feel and observing the people in front and abusing them and observing the red light and abusing it and you get home exhausted and you wonder why, you start to bring this ability that you've developed in your meditation that is focusing on your breath, you bring it to bear and you notice, oh, okay, Ravina, come on now. Don't worry about the red light. What about your mind, honey? It's called anger. So then you back off from it before it explodes into some kind of, you know, road rage or whatever. Bad mouthing your girlfriend when you get home. You learn to, before it's full blown, you learn to cut it then. That's amazing if we can do that. You learn to sort of talk, it's like you talk to yourself. Come on, Rabina, back off, relax, you know. It's only a red light. And you literally change the story. So immediately the emotion that was rising, which is the packaging of the thoughts, of the angry thoughts, will now subside. You don't suffocate it. You literally learn to change it. That's the really skillful level of practice. I mean, when the emotions are very strong and very deep, it takes years and years before you really can change them as you see them. But that's the aim, to get to that point. So if you can imagine, since we're

0: children. You're brought up with simple practical skills of to know what you feel, how, when you feel it, to know that you can change the feelings, that you can be aware of them and change them. Can you imagine how amazing we'd be as adults, you know? We'd be very, very focused, very together, very skillful. Wouldn't get all uncontrolled. You understand what I'm saying? So is that what you're talking about generally? Yeah. Well, those kinds of meditations are one of the types of simple techniques that give us the skill that we then use in our daily life. Exactly. Because, for example, you check mostly from the second we wake up, you observe how our mind is. It goes wherever it's pulled, isn't it? It goes to the delicious objects. It goes to the ugly objects. It goes to the big sounds. It goes here. It goes all over the place. It's like a little bird, you know, wherever there's something like this, you know. That's our mind. We can all see. Monkey mind, not for nothing is it called that. So, you know, we've learned as we get older to be adults and not sort of act like a two-year-old and burst into tears the moment we don't get what we want. But basically it feels like that inside, just we've learned to control it more, a little bit, with our behaviour. But we haven't learned to control our mind very well. We're still crying like a baby and wanting mummy to make it better and blaming and feeling hurt and depressed. So it's when we get very extreme emotions that we then get our uncontrolled behaviour as adults. But you see my point, we learn to live with the chaos, but not to be aware of it. I mean, if you just think of all the humans driving their cars and walking around the streets, all looking like very civilized and smiling at each other and chatting and shaking hands and hello and all this, and most of them, you check your own mind every day. There's just non-stop stories going. You can be completely depressed, you can be anxious, you can be worried, you're smiling still. We're denying ourselves. I'm not trying to say we should show all our emotions to people, but we don't even know what's going on, and we don't think we can control it. We just get dragged by all these stories, you know. Isn't it? I mean, no wonder. I'm surprised we're all completely insane, frankly. I'm amazed that we can hold it together so well, actually. It's incredible. Someone there. Who had your hand? Yes, please. Yes, I understand.
1: Or is this to suggest that we actively change the story that we've created for ourselves? To me, it seems like two different.
0: No, absolutely. And both, sometimes it's a question of where you're at. So clearly, using the analogy of being on the freeway, you wouldn't just detach because you'd just go crashing into the car. So clearly, then you've got to avert it and just go to the exact opposite direction. So other times, though, let's say in an emotional sense, you know, maybe it's just best to just shut your mouth first. And then you deal with your mind itself. Like you just kind of detach for a moment. If you can, it depends on the person where you're at and what the situation is. But the key is it's like give yourself a moment of space before the stuff comes pouring out your mouth. And then when you're on your own, you can work with it. That's if you're skillful. Or you go cry to a friend and your friend is like your sounding board. Whatever techniques we used for ourselves to know better what we're thinking and feeling. But if we're very together with our mind, the skill to have is as it arises, to immediately recognize it and bring yourself back to the right lane. So that means just, you hardly even have a problem then. If you start to see yourself getting annoyed, you notice it immediately. You catch it. You nip it in the bud, honey. And then you think, oh, come on, girl, shut up, relax. And that's not suppressing it. That's when you're very skillful, actually, because we have the power to change our thoughts. We often think that you have to suppress it, and therefore we're denying. We're not talking about denial. That's another very bad problem. Not denial. It's really owning it. And actually, this is quite a sophisticated level of practice. Absolutely. No, absolutely.
1: Sometimes just detach until we're really ready.
0: Yes, sometimes detach is like a first step, but then you've got to deal with it. So maybe detach. Often they say, in terms of how you practice, when you're with others, you really watch your body and your speech. You just detach, you just be careful. But don't suppress. And then when you're on your own, you can watch your mind. You can have your mental breakdown and cry and look at it and deal with it and work through it, you know. But if we get to a certain level of skill, you can work through it at that moment without even a blink of the eye. You see my point? It depends where you're at. Do you see my point? And that's where lots of awareness comes. And we all know, even if we've just done therapy before, we all know we learn to become more familiar with how we feel, don't we? And that's all you're learning to do as a Buddhist, is to become your own therapist. Not joking, you know. And it's a skill. I know when I first heard even these words, in my life I knew what I felt. I knew I wasn't stupid. I knew I got jealous. I knew I was angry. But I didn't understand the evolution of it all, where it all came from, when it began. I didn't think I could control it. I did assume it was to do with how people treated me and they were the cause of it. So then, of course, you just kept getting blinded by it all the time. And I always knew I felt it, but I didn't think there was any way out, you know. So, okay, for me, I'm saying. So when I know when I first heard these,

0: look at your mind, understand. I didn't know what it meant. I used to get irritated. And it's taken me years to even say these words with confidence now for myself and to know that it's true, because I'm, to some extent, I don't have control of my mind, forget it, you know, but still, to some extent, I know it works now. It has some meaning for me, and it's kind of like a very tasty job to do. And also an interesting byproduct that comes from this, from really becoming familiar with yourself, not in a self-centered way, on the contrary, is that you learn to become more content. Because interestingly, ironically, the symptom, one of the consequences of the usual way we are, which is attachment, thinking all the gorgeous things out there, the aversion, which thinks all the ugly things out there, always dumping on the outside, you're actually walking around feeling very bereft and lonely. Do you see my point? And also, you're unfamiliar with what's happening inside you. You're totally only familiar with what the outside world is. You completely put all the responsibility onto it. So it's sort of like you're walking around saying, I'm nothing. So of course you're going to be lonely and miserable and always looking for something. But the more you look inside yourself and realize that it's up to you, the more you actually feel quite content in situations where you never would have once. That's something for me that is like a wonderful byproduct of working on your own mind. You become more yourself. You become more content with simply being who you are, you know. Because attachment is always thinking that I'm missing something unless I have a cake, unless I have that, unless I have him love me. That's what neediness is, you know. And that's the actual feeling of attachment. Makes sense? Doesn't it? Who said something? Yes.
1: So to actually accomplish this, is it necessary to give up a power business career?
0: No.
1: And fall off?
0: You can be a multimillionaire and do this job. You can be, you know, whatever. I mean, okay. In theory, of course, anything's possible. But but sometimes it's sort of like it's like asking an alcoholic to give up being an alcoholic by not giving up alcohol. So it depends on how much an alcoholic you are. I mean, in other words, if a person who's completely into power and business and all those things, like you said, if they're addicted to it like an alcoholic, forget about it. You can't possibly do it. You've got to back off from the object. Which is why, as a Buddhist, you don't have to come off and be a nun like I am and renounce the world and so whatever, you know, all those words. But it certainly makes the job easier. And that was my very conscious choice. I wanted the space to work on my mind, not to be in a selfish way, and to make myself more useful. So I consciously backed off from, say, relationships and children and that type of lifestyle. That was my conscious choice as a so-called nun, you know. But many of my friends who are Buddhists, some of them are into big business, some have, you know, I mean, most of them aren't nuns or monks. They're ordinary people in ordinary lives. And the more you develop the skill of being with yourself and knowing your mind, then everything you do, you learn, this is the point too, you don't identify yourself by it. You just do it because it's the way to be useful in the world. And you have this altruism. You develop some altruistic wish to be useful in the world. And so if your way to be useful is to make millions of dollars, then you go for it, honey. The usual problem is when we identify with whatever we do or with whatever we are or whatever we have as being who I am. The assumption being that when I'm not that, I'm nothing. And so I go kill myself. You understand my point? So that's where the problem is. The problem isn't being a millionaire. The problem is, you know, identifying with that as being your persona. When you don't, then it's like you can take it or leave it. You see my point? That's the skill to get to. And then, because we've got, there's this analogy. Buddhism says a bird needs two wings. So in terms of practice, an enlightened being has two wings developed. Wisdom and compassion. So all the wisdom work, all the work that we do on the wisdom wing is the work I'm talking about here. Knowing your own mind, seeing the delusions, recognizing your own qualities, recognizing your amazing potential, recognizing that your suffering comes from attachment, anger, pride, jealousy, and all the neuroses and the power trips and the rubbish. That's the cause of suffering. The objects aren't. And so by changing this, you radically change yourself and you literally become more wise in the sense that the presence of these delusions now are what blind us from seeing reality anyway. We're caught up in all our projections and fantasies. So then when we've got more clarity about how the world is, more clear about ourselves, therefore we're more skillful, more content, more all those things. And then you start the compassion wing, which is then on the basis of this, you really can be useful to others. And altruism eventually becomes your natural mode. You wish to connect with others and be useful, so you make your $1 million for that reason. You have your 7 children for that reason. You go to the mountains for that reason. You see? And that's a very bigger picture, and you're kind of much more of a connected picture with the world, rather than just this sense of a powerful sense of isolated I doing my trip against all the obstacles of the outside world, which is how we feel now, you know. Do you see? Mm. Yeah.
2: And in meditation, do you mean just in the internal
0: analyzing your thoughts meditation? Okay, there are different kinds, all right? In Buddhism, you can actually say, There are two main modes of meditating, two main ways of using your mind, thousands of techniques. Okay? But if you can start, if you understand these two main modes, then you know what you're doing. So the first mode is the one I mentioned already to John, which is to learn to concentrate. It's like they call it stabilization meditation. So it's obviously the first step. Because you have to learn to harness this crazy mind of yours, you know, ours. The second mode, you can actually call it insight meditation. Now, bringing that down to earth in a very simple way, down to earth, insight is what? When you hear something, you go, oh, I get it. Well, that's an insight, isn't it? You just kind of got it. That's called insight. Don't kind of make insight all holy and religious. So then, obviously, everything's a question of degree. When you first play the piano, you first just be able to put your little fingers on the piano, you kind of just develop insight. But then you keep playing, you become like Bach. You develop your insight to the level of Bach insight. You see my point? So that's the same with all this stuff. It's a question of degree. So you, the more you train your mind in focusing, the more when you do the second mode, which is in this tradition, you really work with, like say, what's happening in your mind. You meditate on the shortcomings of anger. You can meditate on emptiness. You can meditate on karma. You can take anything that you like, and you can learn just by contemplating it with a concentrated mind. You kind of, while you're contemplating it, you kind of go, oh, I get it. The kind of the penny drops. The light goes on, you understand? That's insight. And that just keeps increasing every time you do. You can even say this very activity of sitting here listening to this stuff here is actually a form of insight meditation. You're listening to some extent, each of us, including me, listening with some reasonable kind of focus. And so we hear certain things. We maybe heard them 50 times before, maybe for the first time. But to whatever degree we go, oh, I get it. It kind of goes from here to here. That's insight. And all you're trying to do in meditation, in the formal one, is develop those insights to a very, very deep degree psychologically. Buddhism, we wouldn't even talk about it in the West, the way Buddhism would describe how deep we can get that insight. They talk about how we'd eventually get direct, like intuitive knowledge of something to the point where it's irreversible. Where, you know, we can talk intellectually now about, for example, even how everything's impermanent. And eventually when you get insight into that in meditation, it actually becomes how you experience reality, not just a word, not just an intellectual concept. Or a good example. Simple example. You can say to a person, in Buddhist terms, you can say, I love you. Or you can think in your heart, I love you. And that means, bare bones of it, is simply, I want you to be happy. Now in the beginning, we know, because we haven't met each other very much, I can want you to be happy, and it can be genuine, but it's very small, because I don't know you so well. But as we get to know each other, enormous affection develops, you understand? So when I say I love you, it's like an insight. You've got the genuine insight now. You've got the real thing. You see my point? But it's got to start somewhere. So the Buddhist view is everything's got to start somewhere. You've got to start even somewhere with the thought, yes, I can change my mind, and you have some conviction. But when you've got direct insight into that, that's amazing. It's irreversible. Nothing on earth will... You really do know experientially that it's true. That's insight. So does it make sense what I'm saying? It's psychological I'm talking, you know, not some holy thing, that's the point. So there is formal meditation techniques anyway that help us do this job, you know. That's all. So one of the approaches, yes, the more clearly we can see in our own life, the more clearly, the more able we are to focus our mind. We can even see, even to make a cake, you do it better. So surely, if you can focus your mind, you can look at your own mind better. You can just become more skillful at that job. And that's the job we're talking here. You know. So with concentration meditation, already, you know, there are many very tasty byproducts. It can immediately make one feel very nice. But they're not really the point. The point is to get the skill that then allows us to do the insight, to look into the mind more clearly and understand it more deeply. So just becoming more familiar by looking into your own mind all the time, you know. That's the point. It's just like learning any job. When you first start to ride a bike, when you're a kid, you can't do it, you know. But like anything, you do it, just you get better and better at it. So what else? Do you have anything? Yes, Michael, go on.
1: You talked earlier about being your own psychologist.
0: Yeah.
1: Well, the West was trained to listen to the story, right?
0: Yes.
1: So I got angry, so you follow up. What were the cause and effect?
0: Yes.
1: How do you break that when you're trying to be your own psychologist? How do you not look at the story and go to it?
0: Give me an example. So give me some example. Let's say I said something mean to you.
1: Right.
0: So where
1: I
0: was...
1: And I react by saying really bad things.
0: Okay, and then?
1: So, and then I go and drop or break the plate or something like that. So, then the story there was, you said something mean to me, I reacted in a bad way, and
0: yeah.
1: Broke the plate.
0: Right.
1: So,
0: okay,
1: as I'm trying to be my own psychologist, I'm thinking through that story. And all the Western mind tells you, think through the story, look through the cause effect.
0: Okay, so the Buddhist approach would be, you learn not to, you don't think about me at all. I am not the point. What I did, why I did it, you can think that if you want to understand about me. But here the point is you're trying to understand Michael. So don't, just factor out Rabina completely. Consider that she, even just accept, okay, she's a maniac. Now let's leave her alone, mind my business, back off from her, now let's look at my mind. So then there is, so then you have to start observing. Okay, you could bring this in, okay, when she said that, this is the thing about understanding the energy of anger. As one Lama said, anger is a response when attachment doesn't get what it wants. So, attachment isn't just, ooh, I like chocolate cake. Attachment's like the default mode of our mind, Buddha's saying. It's just there automatically that Michael's, like the rest of us, Michael's walking along with an assumption that he will get what he wants and that he will be happy when he gets what he wants. So there's an assumption that Rabina just must say nice words. So the second she doesn't, his assumption is completely affronted, isn't it? And that's where anger arises. So in other words, even to see this, that's what you have to analyse. To analyse how come even anger arose in your mind. Don't discuss whether I was right or wrong. Let's assume I'm wrong. Then forget it. Then observe, from the moment I said those words, observe what arose in your mind. How dare you do that? Which is like the innocent victim, which is very strong. We all walk around like victims, expecting things to be the way we want them to be and outraged if they're not. In other words, again, like this, we're victim mentality, you know. So when we observe that, that's very powerful. Because then you start to realize, well, listen, Rabina said that. It is right. She's a maniac. But I didn't have to respond that way. But I did because I have an assumption that she should have treated me nicely. You see my point? So that is to observe the workings of how attachment functions, how it's just there in the mind, and how it is insulted when it doesn't get what it wants, and so then his aversion arises, and how dare she do this to me, and what right has she got? So then the words come out the mouth. So that's the thing to look at. It's to sort of to see what you did, not just feel guilty. Often we do look at it and we feel guilty. That's a disaster too. It's simply a question of learning to dissect and understand the evolution. This is the very strong emphasis in Buddhist understanding of the mind. To understand the evolution of, from the moment it first arose, to get to really even be familiar with the victim mentality, how anger is the victim mentality, how attachment is the victim mentality. And observe that, you know. And then realize that slowly starting to see the fault of that, not guilt, just simply observing it quite objectively. And that takes time too, because we can't help but identify, I'm a bad person, you know, I feel bad, I'm angry. That's nonsense too. Just observing the evolution, then making determination, okay, I don't need to be defined by what someone says to me. I don't need to respond in a blind way. I don't need to have this sense of me that is so fragile that demands that even a person I hardly know who's a maniac says something mean to me and I get hurt, which is how we are. So it's like, that's the type of observing of it. And then make determination, okay, I am Michael. I'm not defined by Rabina's words, which is the philosophy of it. You check, it's fascinating. We are defined by whatever, even the person we've never even met in before in the shop, they don't look right at us. We get kind of hurt, you know. It's fascinating. Of course, we all assume it's normal. Of course it's normal. But Buddha says it's normal based on we having this neurotic ego, you know. We've all got it. That's why we all suffer. Do you see what I'm saying? And so as long as you keep, it's sort of like the way we are at the moment. I'm like a knife that stabbed you. And then, and then she comes along and says, what's wrong, Michael? Well, that knife, it was 7 inches long and it did this and it had a long point on it. And excuse me, Michael, don't worry about the knife, honey. Look at the wound, meaning your own mind, your own thoughts. And that's what being your own therapist is. And of course, you know, we're using Buddha's psychology here, Buddha's model of the mind. We're not using Jung's this is how Buddha talks about the way the mind functions. So that's up to us whether we use that one as our basis. You see my point? So it's just seeing this more and more, you know, seeing more the evolution, how it works, what is right at the very basis. And the very basis, of course, we're talking about here in Buddhist terms is this very profound, instinctive sense of I. And this I we all feel is slightly normal. In Buddhist terms, as Lama Yeshe calls it, is actually, he says it's like the self-pity me. It's like this victim. There's this I is like a victim. Walking around assuming that, you know, it's miserable. And it's only not miserable when someone does something nice. So there is almost a default mode of misery, actually. It's kind of ironic. So that's why we're always looking for something pretty to make us happy. A pretty sound, a nice taste, a lovely smell, a lovely person. All the time we're kind of searching for it, this sort of painful sense of something missing. So that's the thing about ego. It's actually this poor me. It's very tragic, actually. It's not kind of big, special, fancy me, you know. It's this poor me, always kind of hungry, looking for something. That's the default mode. So, of course, naturally, anger will arise. You know, if you kind of completely project all your neediness onto chocolate cake, then when carrot cake arises, carrot cake comes in front of you, you've got to get very upset. Do you see my point? It really is a default mode. It's not as if attachment just arises every now and again. It is just simply there, but so automatic. It is the default mode, and that's why it's so hard to see its voice, to hear its voice. You know? Do you see what I mean? Yeah.
2: Could you go back a little bit to the regrets and guilt that you feel?
0: Very good. Let's talk about that. Very good point. This is an incredibly important part of how we practice in the Tibetan tradition. We talk about how we create karma. Karma is a word that means action, that it's a very dynamic meaning of implying reaction, such that every thought, every word, and every action we do, say, and think leaves an imprint in our mind. It's like a seed. Everything we say, everything we think, everything we do is a seed that is imprinted in our mind that will eventually ripen as a certain fruit similar to that seed, right? So this process of karma, in one approach to it, is that we're literally producing ourselves from moment to moment. So if I'm angry every day, I'm producing a very angry person. If I'm jealous every day, I'm producing a very suffering person. It's obvious, you know. So the point is, how we learn to run a process of reversing this is simply this day-to-day deal of working on yourself. But we also have these practices that we call actually purification practices. And, you know, and they're really, too, it's also very psychological. It's psychological. And the process consists of roughly four steps, you know. The first one, it's kind of interesting, is this sense of regret. But it's got nothing to do with guilt. The usual one we have now is, I'm a bad person, I'm so bad. And we mainly, that becomes our commentary. I'm so bad, I was so angry. I mean, first of all, you know, Michael got angry because Rabina was mean to him, and then his next commentary is, now he's going to be guilty about being angry. And so we just get ourselves locked into these awful stories about ourselves. You know, there's no way out, because you can't win. You're angry, and then you get guilty about it, and you get angry about being guilty, and just goes forever. So the aim is to accept that we're all human. You know, I mean, we are human. It means very spacious. This is how we are. This is what Buddha means by samsara. Being in samsara is being caught up in this nonsense, you know. So regret is this very wholesome attitude that if we all had it, I'll describe it. I tell you, no one in this world would ever be mean to another person. Because the logic of karma is this. The first level of karma is this. That every time I'm angry or jealous or depressed or mean or lie or steal or kill, forget about what it does to the people. Don't even look at that yet. That literally what I'm doing is producing a very suffering person. Now, and indeed in the future karmically, in Buddhist terms, I'm literally producing enormously suffering lives for myself. I'm sowing the seeds of poison, right? Now, the point of regret is recognizing that what I do and what I say and what I think produces me. So then I ask myself the question, do I want to be happy or do I want to suffer? It's obvious I don't want to suffer. Well, Buddha says, honey, then you must stop doing the things you're doing because it's going to break your heart and give you terrible suffering in the future. So regret is based on that recognition. It's like regretting taking poison. If you just heard you've eaten poison, you don't go, oh my God, I'm such a bad person, I ate poison. And then tomorrow you're getting sicker and sicker, oh my God, I'm such a bad person, I took poison. You'd say, what an idiot. Then you'd say, what can I do about it? You'd be so galvanized into action. You wouldn't be guilty, you would regret it bitterly in the sense that you own the fact that you did it, and it implies immediately, what can I do about it? You see my point? It's a very wholesome attitude. Because you recognize that taking poison will bring you terrible suffering in the future. That's the attitude to have towards the things that we do to harm others, and therefore, because it harms us. This is the first recognition. You see my point? That's regret, so it's very wholesome. It really means owning that's mine. Anger's mine. Jealousy's mine. Yeah, Rabina is a creep, but that anger's mine, you know. What a drag. I don't want to keep being angry. I don't want to have other anger in the future. I really regret it, because I don't want the future results. That's the attitude. So then, that leads you to the second point. So here, using the analogy now of like a doctor, like this poison idea. Well, then you think, well, you know, if you've taken poison, you think, well, God, whom can I turn to? Where can I get the antidote? So, you know, the analogy here is, this is, if you're Buddhist, we use this as an idea that you turn to the Buddha whose methods we're going to use. It's not the Buddha. In Christian terms, it's God who forgives you. In Buddhist terms, it's not Buddha who forgives you. Nobody forgives you. It's more, it's an internal process of changing yourself. That is what purification is. So the second step, we talk about this being we go for refuge in the Buddha. So we're going to use Buddha's methods. That's the idea. But the second point really is also the one of compassion. Here you have compassion. You realize all the people you've harmed, this today, yesterday, this life, even since beginningless time, how Buddhism says. You have strong wish now to benefit instead of harm beings. So that's where you bring your compassion in. The first one is like compassion for yourself. You understand? That's a very important first step. That's what regret is. The second one is you have this compassion. And then the third one is you do a practice. We do different practices. It's sort of like you've got a cabinet full of different medicines. And all different practices are like different medicines, basically, you know. But they're usually practices to do with saying certain mantras or doing certain visualizations or whatever. where you visualize purifying yourself. And it's actually your mind that's doing it. It's not as if Buddha's doing anything, you know, it's your mind, that's all. And the fourth one, in a way, is the most important and the most obvious. You make determination, I will not do again. Or, for one day, I will not do this. Forever, I will not kill. Whatever you say, you don't lie to yourself. So really, the point is about karma. Buddha says we are continually forming ourselves. We are the fruit of what we are now based on what we've done before. And each day we are moulding ourselves into a new shape. So we have to start taking control of the shape we want to become. So the purification process is the way to literally transform yourself. And it's not as if, you know, I mean, the feeling we get is, this is who I am, what can I do? It's kind of stuck feeling, which is ego. But actually, if you make, if you really regret what you've done, if you really have compassion, if you make a strong visualization, do certain practice or whatever, and you make big determination not to do again. Well, excuse me, we all know in our daily life that's what makes you change. I mean, it's our own mind that does it, you know. So it's this process of changing and being in control of it, knowing it's up to us. Because it's our own mind. As Lama Yeshe says, you know, it's your mind that created negativity. Now it's your mind that transforms it by creating positivity. So it really isn't, it's as simple but as profound as it just all being in the mind. It's both, but it's very deep, you know. And it's how you slowly, and we all can see this. I mean, if someone has great determination, I'm going to become like Michael Jordan. Excuse me, they're going to become like Michael Jordan. Don't be surprised. So it's not surprising that it's our own mind. We all know that. It just, so it's these four steps, you know. Does that make sense? Okay. Yes.
3: When you say, I know that I get angry, for example, when there is respect involved, I hate lack of respect.
0: Yes.
3: Is this a passion thing?
0: I understand. You mean to other people or to yourself or to everything?
3: I do not like not to be respectful for somebody.
0: I understand. Okay. Listen. First of all, the general point is this. If we can see that we respond in an emotional way or hurt way or whatever to anything at all, including Hitler, that indicates, it doesn't mean Hitler's right or wrong. That's not the point here. It means we have a problem in our mind. So, therefore, the one that you're just talking about, that is an indication that we have pride in the mind. Because pride is very much to do with being seen as I am. And if we suffer in our life due to how being disrespected, that's an indication we have a certain sense. It's all linked to attachment, yes, but it's a certain one of pride. Not being critical about it, it's just how it is. And pride is like, it's like, yeah, a symptom of that is when we get hurt if people don't see us as we really are, or see us as less than we really are, or indeed say disrespectful words. It's linked to attachment, because attachment is at the basis, as the sense of I, you know. Now, we can see, I mean, yeah, that's that one. And we've all got them. We've all got all of them, you know. Just a question of degree.
3: Rowena, I have this problem, and I am being very honest.
0: Yes.
3: I say, if I let this person treat like this, then when somebody is going to say something else?
0: I understand.
3: This is not my job, right?
0: No, I understand. Honey, I really understand what you're saying. First of all, when it comes to other people, when we get angry, let's say we get angry. I mean, all the people in this country who hate Timothy McVeigh, their families haven't been killed, but they're full of rage, you know? And of course, they all assume it's perfectly correct to feel that way. They don't think they have a problem at all. So this is our problem. We are even like victims of whatever happens in the world. We just don't feel we have a control. So we think, as soon as we see something bad out there, we have to get angry. And then we think, oh, well, if I don't get angry, that means I don't care. That doesn't follow either. I mean, I think the Dalai Lama is a great example of that. It's obvious to anybody that he doesn't have a mental breakdown. He's practical, he's funny, he doesn't hate the Chinese. He has every reason in worldly terms to be full of rage and loathing and want every Chinese to burn in hell. But look, everyone can see he's not like that. So that's for me the perfect example. It is possible to separate ourselves in a healthy way from the situation, to therefore see the situation very accurately, to recognize injustice when we see it, to have the skill to know if we can do something to help it without going berserk. That's the skill. That's the point. So it's not just to give up and don't care, or to get passionately involved, which are the two options we know. It's to learn to be more objective, to recognize if something neurotic arises in us, we might be correct in what we're seeing, that Timothy McVeigh is wrong, of course he is, but it doesn't follow we have to lose our own sanity over it. We can still see that he's wrong and still keep clarity and not get angry. But we can think how outrageous. And then actually, in Buddhist terms, you end up having more compassion for him because you realize he's just creating the beginning of countless suffering lives.

0: in Buddhist terms. So it's like the same with anything. You see injustice, you know, we have to learn all the time to first see what arises in us in response to it, and then try to separate the clarity, the correctness from the emotion, from the neurosis. And that is the incredibly hard job to do, but this is the job. Slowly, slowly. Sometimes we even might have to just to back off and detach, because it's all too much. But eventually, we can be very involved in things and not get emotionally involved, as we talk about. But we often hear that, and it sounds like you become cold. That's not the conclusion at all. Everyone can see the Dalai Lama is not a cold person. You see my point? And for me, it's a wonderful thing to have a good example like that. It shows it's possible. But the key to it is observing what arises in the mind. Observing, even let's say it is pride, observing the energy of pride, the evolution of it, the thoughts, the story that pride is, which is this sense of I, you know? I. How dare they speak to me like that? You understand? Well, that's what it is. It's that voice. Anger is, you know, another voice. It's like outrage. It's very linked to pride. Pride and anger are very linked, actually. And one great lama, Atisha, this famous, lama, he said, and I love it. I never get it which way right, but they're both the same. He said, the best patience is humility. Well, you could say the best humility is patience. I think they're both right. You see what I'm saying here? But the point is, all these things, they're all very subtle. These voices are all so subtle, you know. And that's why Lama Yeshe, for example, said about attachment. He said, I could tell you about attachment for one whole year, and you will never begin to really understand it until you start looking deeply into your own mind and gradually working something, building something up in your own meditation and your own daily life and observing yourself. And that I can for sure say is true. It takes a lot of inner work to see yourself well, you know. We all know these words, you know. But it is possible. So what else? Somebody? Yes.
1: You were talking a little bit earlier about, let's go back to the example of someone responding angrily to another person.
0: Yeah.
1: If someone is that third party and wants to be developed as empathy and compassion, but not involved and get attached to your feelings, which are non-productive, do you have some suggestions as to how another person can
0: You mean another help another person?
1: Yes. When someone is involved in this sort of struggle, someone that you're close to,
0: yes.
1: Someone that you're helping with.
0: I understand. I know. I tell you, I mean, this is the thing for me. I'm observing, because part of my job, being a so-called Buddhist nun, is to sort of work on my own mind. And then, of course, people come to me. And, of course, now helping all these guys in prison, where they definitely turn into you for help. Okay, it's Buddhist help, if you like, but that's psychological. So, you know, I'm really functioning as a counselor for many people. And what I'm seeing myself is, the more clear I can be about my mind and how it works, the more objective, the more open and kind and compassionate I can be, but objective at the same time in helping other people. So that this thing of the wisdom and the compassion wings, the compassion wing, our job is to always develop the wish to be beneficial to others. We have that. But the problem is we often lack the wisdom. Because why? We have our own attachment and our own emotions that blind us from seeing what to do when that is skillful. So the more you work on your own mind, the more you get wisdom. The more you become more clear yourself about how your own self works, therefore you have more sense about how someone else is working. So you can be more objective. So you can have the wish to benefit. And then the wisdom gives you the power, the skill to know what to do when. And that means it's not all emotionally involved. Do you see? But the key to it is knowing your own mind. It's like, how can you teach someone how to play piano if you can't play piano? So how can we help someone sort out their emotions if we can't sort out our own emotions? Yes. Yes.
1: Or helper.
0: Yeah.
1: When I see a close friend or significant other in a
0: suffering situation.
1: Yeah. And
0: so what you find it difficult? What happens? Oh, I see.
1: This need to be protective.
0: No, that's very interesting, isn't it?
1: I feel caught.
0: I hear you. So this protective. Say more about that. That's okay. But say, what does this protective feel like?
1: And so, of course, when that person is feeling pain,
0: yes.
1: Of course, just feel like maybe it's anger, but, you know, I feel like I want that to stop.
0: Oh, okay, I get you. see. Okay. I see. I know. I understand. But the key to it, that is the key to it is still that one. The key to it is. Okay. This is where the Buddhist view of karma is very helpful, I find, just psychologically, because the view of karma is that it's easy to say the words, but it becomes something deeper for you eventually. For one, anyway, it's up to one's choice. But that you, that every person has their own story, has their own emotions, has their own experiences due to their own karma. So, I mean, some of the stories of guys I have in prison is heartbreaking. I tell you, it's heartbreaking. And you know, this is very difficult. You can't make it better for them. This guy you saw in Illinois, got AIDS, on death row, doing his own things, no family. But it's like, your heart breaks when you hear about some people's lives. But the key is, when I start to see people more objectively and I realize that he is doing what he can to deal with it, and that it's his life, it's his karma, it's his life. He is there due to his karma. Even if it's an unfair situation for him, even if he's on death row unfairly, then you have the courage to accept that. You still can feel kindness, and you know that just by showing kindness, that's the most precious gift, but not to kind of try and wear it or take it away in a neurotic sense, which is what we try to do, which is what drags us down and makes us useless.
1: I find it hard to be compassionate and yet not get involved.
0: I understand. No, I hear your point. I do hear your point. All I keep saying is that's what we have to try and change by you more and more accepting that this is a person's life. It's their life. You didn't create it. I mean, this is why our mothers, my mother would just have, you know, whatever, I mean, she just completely identified with all her children, all our suffering, and just day and night. I mean, she loved us. Day and night, I know that we were on her mind till the day she died. But it was too extreme, and that sometimes I remember having an argument with her when I was younger, furious with her, because she always blamed herself for what went wrong. But it's like sort of saying, Mum, back off, give us some right of responsibility here. We made some choices. It's not, everything isn't your fault. So it's almost like that overprotective mother thing that is actually quite insulting. It's insulting, actually. Because it's almost implying that she's blaming herself for everything in my life, which is sort of taking the responsibility away from me. You see my point? So it is like an attachment. It's like it's a function of attachment that, yeah, like we identify with it, as if somehow we are forced to do something about it, like it's almost like our fault or something, or we fail unless we change it. Not like that. I'm not just talking. It's not going to be easy, but it's to recognize it and know it's not. And it's just to know that you can change it. That's all. And it means just you more and more looking into your mind and seeing this kind of guilt and responsibility in a neurotic way. And this is exactly now how our compassion is faulty. It's too caught up in attachment.
1: So then how would you suggest we show compassion? Just by being there?
0: By being there and not feeling like you're responsible to make it go away. Just by listening. I mean, I see this again. You know yourself. When a person just listens to you and lets you have your own thing. But if they continue trying to make you better and give you the answers and sort of, it's almost like being your mum. It's infuriating. It's kind of suffocating. Just, this is this person's life. Each person's got their own life, you know. It's their life, not yours. It's theirs. And the more clear you can hear it and love them and know that just you're there. I mean, you know, like with these guys in prison, I give them what I can. Some of them I can see can't even use what I give them and have incredible suffering. What can you do, you know? You have to be very stable yourself. You give them what you can, and then it delights you if they take even a tiny bit of that. But it's up to them. It's like you can bring a horse to water if you can't make it drink. And this is what, again, what I see with parents, my mother. She had this fierce love for me and fierce attachment too, naturally. So I remember even since tiny child, I used to resent it because it was like, I knew she loved me, but it was this thing you're talking about. She had an exaggerated sense of responsibility to make my pain go away. Therefore, it was like I was being diverted from even noticing it. It was my father who often would seem more cruel, but he wasn't, because he'd always say, you have to learn to take responsibility. I didn't even know what he meant as a child, but he would, like, my mother would always do my homework for me. My father never did. You've got to be responsible, he'd say. You've got to learn from your own you learn from your own mistakes. He was much kinder in that way, although to look tougher. I don't mean to be harsh, but it's learning to not think that you're the one who has to make it go away. That comes from attachment. It's very subtle, you know. But you see my point, you know what I'm talking about. And just slowly start to notice yourself and learn just to try to be compassionate. That means to be there, very objective. And know that this is this person's experience, it's not yours. So just keep out of it, you know. But then you can be very loving without being all kind of yucky, you know. Are we communicating?
1: I think so. I mean, I think what I'm getting is to really be still, remain mindful of where I am.
0: Yes.
1: And some of the boundaries.
0: Absolutely, yes.
1: And
0: right.
1: Not participate in that person feeling the
0: victimhood. Absolutely. And also a big part of the problem is when the person desperately wants you to take it away. And that is when you just get manipulated. I'm not being mean about us. When a person almost is like coming to you, it's like when you're 2 years old or you're 3 years old and your little brother hurts you and you run, Mommy, Mommy, oh darling. And she takes you, holds you completely because you want her to completely make it all go away. But as we get older, we're supposed to start making our own suffering go away. But some of us are still like 2 years old. We haven't weaned ourselves from Mommy yet. And that, then we dump it onto, everybody becomes our Mommy. You see my point? And we demand that people take it away. But honey, when we're like that, we'll go to everybody and anybody. We'll give our problems to everybody who'll listen. Because we can't hold any of our own emotions. We can't bear any of it, so we keep dumping on everybody else. And then the willing victims like you or all of us will just get sucked in. You know? That's not helpful. We have to listen, but let the person have their own problem. Don't even give them advice. Just let them talk. Let them come up with their own conclusions, because in the end they're going to do what they're going to do anyway. So it's the skill, this is where the wisdom comes in, to know what to say even. Don't try to learn, it's to learn to not, to sort of to go into people's emotions and hold them for them in an inappropriate way. And all this takes skill, and the skill is to learn to know our own mind. We can't do this until we've learned about our own mind. So that's the first answer. No, keep knowing about your own mind. Do you see what I'm saying? It's not easy, this stuff. Slowly, slowly. Is it time to go home? It's 9:05. Yes? Enough? Go on. Who? Which? Oh! The prison project. Yeah, that's right. We take care of about 800 guys in prison. Well, not all at once, but we have. We send books. Most of our money we spend on books and postage to send to many people. We visit many people. And one of the things we've just developed this year that we're doing has just turned into this thing. It's a pilgrimage. So take a brochure if you want one. That I'm leading a pilgrimage to India and Nepal, assuming Paul and Nepal doesn't completely erupt with all those family dying, you know, it's terrible. But that's in October. And there's a dear friends of mine in San Francisco, one of them coming with us on the tour, she's a professional, another one who's running it all, Effie, she's got a tour company, and they're giving all the profits to Liberation Prison Project. So if you fancy going to India and Nepal with me, take a brochure. Send for the information. It's in October. And it's all of the profits are all for the prison project. That was all. And if you want to know more about the prison project, I don't know, I'll tell you. We take care of guys in prison, we visit them. They write to us. Me, another nun who works full time with me now, whom I've hired, and another boy who works full time, who wraps the books and sends us. We send books. We respond to, we get about 100 letters a month now, growing all the time. People who heard about us, who want books, who want to study Buddhism, who want to practice, who want advice. So we write to them, we send them books, we send videos, we send tapes, we send, you know, malas, and we visit when we can. Oh. Yeah, that's part of the deal. Yeah. That's what we do. So it's growing and growing. We can't keep up with it. We're trying to get grants soon because we're spending $3,000 to $5,000 a month just keeping alive at the moment. Wow. Yeah. Wow. And then it just comes from private donations. Yes, Taos. Yes, that's right. So it's just, it's called Liberation Prison Project.
1: Basically, you and another nun trying to cover
0: all these prisons across the country. Well, we don't. No, she says we write to people. We write to mostly write to people. Oh. Visiting is not. I mean, we have someone in San Francisco, a monk, who visits now, several prisons in California. I've got people in North Carolina. We've got people in Australia now. We're kind of growing out there. One aspect is writing to people individually, dealing with their things, sending them books, helping with their practice, advising them about their studies. You understand? And the other aspect is visiting. So I visit whenever I can, whenever I go. Like in California now, I visit a few prisons. When I go to North Carolina, just now in Illinois, Kentucky. You understand? And that's just some of us doing that. Mostly it's writing intensively. Me and this other nun, we're writing, 100 letters a month. You know, we need more people to do that. So it's just growing. It's growing. There's a need. But I heard that President Bush is going to be funding faith-based social work. I wonder if he didn't mean us, did he? He meant that we're going to see. You never know. Find a way to apply. If anybody knows how you can apply to President Bush for some funds, I'd be grateful. Yeah, I do. Yes. No, I haven't met, no.
1: There's a really wonderful book called...
0: I know, yes. That's right, exactly. Probably, yeah. Probably, yeah. Huh? Oh, it's led into the offering bowls. I got blessed. Okay, so let's finish, eh? So we keep trucking. One more day gone. We've just moulded our mind, haven't we, for the last 2.5 hours? Gosh, hour and a half, sorry. As many thoughts as we've all had, This is the Buddhist view of karma, actually. It's as many seeds we have just planted in our mind. So you're not the same person that walked in here an hour and a half ago, okay? Don't think you are. So we kind of rejoice in this and delight in this activity, these seeds. May they ripen, we think, as quickly as possible, in the development of our own marvelous potential for clarity, for wisdom, for compassion. Slowly, slowly, evolutionary, day by day, growing, growing. May all that happen as a result of this activity of listening to Buddha's teachings, thinking about them.

0: payang gong ne gong du pelvasho.
1: Dashi delek number 2 lamrom shebe geji gyundu tawe to pyeji nangchu senshi ye. 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

0: Tashi Delek, number two, Lamrum Shevi, Geji Gundu Taveto, Pyogi Nangchu Senshiye. 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
1: So we have a topic tonight?
2: Yes,
1: here?
2: The topic tonight is why bad things happen to good people.
1: Oh, okay. I did that last year in Florida, and there was a Jesuit, a Lutheran, a Jew, and me, a Buddhist. It was a very interesting night. But what was most fascinating was the Jew, who was a rabbi, who was a Kabbalist. He clapped when I talked, and I talked about karma, of course. And then he started talking, and he talked about karma, and he said that's the teaching in Hinduism, in the esoteric teachings of Judaism. I mean, most of the people in the audience who were Jews didn't even know about it. I didn't know about it. And he had these very interesting things to say about karma. Because, of course, the Buddhist answer to why bad things happen to good people, or why, for that matter, good things happen to bad people, is because of karma. So we've talked, we've talked about karma on doomsday, haven't we? Maybe we'll talk about it again, I don't know. Well, first, let's just start with a mini contemplation, a mini little prayer, okay? And we all settle down. So we just think that, you know, this, we kind of make this aspiration, like a little kind of aspiration, a motivation, that this activity of listening to Buddha's teachings, thinking about them, you know, that it, which in Buddhist terms it will do, which is the concept of karma, which we'll talk about, it will leave imprints in our mind. That basically Buddha is saying that whatever we do, whatever we say, whatever we think, can't help but be some energy that leaves an imprint in the mind that will ripen like a seed. It will ripen as a fruit in the future, as an experience for us. So in other words, we're literally producing ourselves from moment to moment. So given this, then let's make this strong aspiration that the seeds we plant in our mind, simply on the basis of listening to Buddha's teachings here tonight together, thinking about them, contemplating them, that they be wonderful seeds that will grow into the development of our marvelous potential for our sake and the sake of all living beings. Just think that, you know. And I'll just sing a little prayer, joining with me, that basically expresses that idea, as well as expressing the idea of going for refuge in the Buddha, the Dharma, and the Sangha.

Well, first of all, you know, the almost like the starting point of Buddhism, why you would want to even be such a thing called a Buddhist, why you would even want to practice 1% of what Buddhism says, you know, is Buddha's assertion that every single living being, without exception, every one of us sitting here, whatever being exists, possesses innately this amazing potential to be incredibly developed in what we call... Well, first of all, you know, the almost like the starting point of Buddhism, why you would want to even be such a thing called a Buddhist, why you would even want to practice 1% of what Buddhism says, you know, is Buddha's assertion that every single living being, without exception, every one of us sitting here, whatever being exists, possesses innately this amazing potential to be incredibly developed in what we call simply the positive qualities. Nothing esoteric about them. They're called love, kindness, patience, compassion, wisdom, joy, all the rest. And to be absolutely free of all the nonsense, the garbage. And we don't need God or Buddha to tell us about those. They're called, you know, anger, pride, confusion, fear, jealousy, depression, you name them. It's really down to earth. Buddha is not, you know, Lama Yeshe was not joking when he said being a Buddhist means being your own therapist. It is profoundly true, actually, you know. But of course, when we think of spiritual path, we get all kind of glassy-eyed and vague, don't we? Because we think of something to do with something esoteric and in the sky and beyond ordinary life. Well, it's got to do with your life. This is what is incredibly important. So if it is true, we have all this, we have this potential right here in us, waiting to be developed, then what is it that is preventing us from developing it? What is it from this very at this very moment that is preventing me from being this amazing person that Buddha says I can be, you know? And that's the approach to take. So clearly already it needs a confident approach, because if you've got the potential to be something and then you recognize that you're not it yet, if you start to, you have to find what it is that's preventing you, you have to start to find the various problems, because it's usually called a problem, isn't it? It's not to be in a critical way. If you've got a car that doesn't work, when you look, open up the hood, not a bonnet, it's a bonnet in Australia. The hood, right? When you open up the hood, what you're looking for is the problems, isn't it? Not so that you can then get depressed and kick the car and think it's horrible. It's so that you can rejoice and say, great, now I found the problem, let's fix it. You see my point? But who looks at ourselves like that? We do not. And why is that? It is fascinating, isn't it, that we have this kind of, we seem to carry around this very sense of self that in its nature, as Lama Yeshe calls it, is the self-pity me, poor me, lonely me, depressed me, hopeless me, miserable me, you know? Not fair, it all happens to me. It's true, isn't it? You check. The energy behind anger, behind pride, behind depression is this sad sense of an inadequate me-ness. Truly, if we look at it, we'll see that. So in other words, our major obstacle to being the amazing person that we are, that we can be, is the absolute instinctive belief that we can't possibly be. So we're kind of struggling in an uphill battle, you know. So of course, this is, you know, just speaking in a colloquial sense about, you know, about Buddha's way of describing what we can call ego, okay, which sounds kind of big and strong and something that's kind of scary to get rid of, as if why would I have to, you know. Well, the way Buddhism looks at ego, like I said, Lama Yeshe said, it's the self-pity me, it's a lonely me, a sad me, a miserable me, a hateful me, a self-hatred me. You check how we are when we're miserable. It's like we want to hate ourselves, cut out. I mean, no wonder we, you know, there's all these diseases we have now. We cut ourselves and harm ourselves and do the most terrible things to ourselves, you know. Why? Ironically, that's the ego, you know. Because ego isn't something big and strong. Ego is something that's small and miserable. This is a ridiculous irony. This is Buddha's point, you know. The way we cling to our sense of self is the biggest obstacle of all, and it gives rise to all the other problems we have in this life, which are anger, attachment, jealousy, pride, you name them. They are all the voices of this poor suffering me, you know. So, I mean, one of the first steps, which is the biggest step, and it's often the one that we take the longest to do, is the one of learning to have a kind of kindness towards ourselves. You know, like the car that doesn't work now, and when you open up the hood and you find the problem, you are happy about it. You're kind to the car. You carefully fix it. You don't kick it and feel guilty and ashamed and then chuck it in the tip. You're happy you found the problem. Then you take care to fix it.
Well, that's the attitude we have, should have towards ourselves, you know. But it needs a lot of courage. Because the usual response, you check, the usual response we have when we find problems in ourselves or someone points them out is guilt and shame, and it just increases our sense of being hopeless. So it's like this terrible circle, this vicious circle we're in, you know. I mean, just to say the words that we all have amazing potential is so mind-boggling, actually. It's enough to blow your mind. But we can hear this, and we have, many of us, heard this 1,000 times. But look how it is impossible to really believe it. We don't have confidence in it at all, because the addiction we have is to the exactly opposite view, that I'm hopeless. You check, you know. You check. 14 people can say they love you. One person says they don't, or we even get a vague feeling that they don't. You check which ones we go to like a magnet. This is not meant to be mean to us. You check the one that we believe is the truth. It's always the bad one, isn't it?

And the one that wounds us so terribly. The one we go towards like a magnet. This is because that's the attitude our own ego already has about ourselves. That's the irony, you know. But we think it's everybody else doing it to us. That's part of the tragedy of the way the ego functions, the schizophrenic way that we function now. Now, indeed, we can see people are very mean to us. That also is very true. But the interesting point is this. When, if we had such self-esteem, if we had really put ourselves together, even a fraction of the extent that Buddha says we can, people could insult us till doomsday and it would be like water off a duck's back. So that's a powerful learning, but it's a very, very hard one, because of course it demands we take responsibility. It's difficult. They're not being mean to us. It's just difficult. Because, you know, and why is this? This is where karma comes in. This is where karma comes in the big, the long-term view, you know. The Buddhist psychology has very fascinating explanations about how come we feel the way we feel, why we have certain tendencies, why Jeffrey Dahmer had this tendency to kill and to harm and was attracted to it, why anybody does anything, positive or negative. So we look, in our Western world, you check where we normally look. The first thing we do is look at the family, look at the society, to try and find the reasons, which is why there are 49 biographies or whatever of Hitler. All trying to work out why Hitler, you know. Endless goings on about, what's his name, since he's died, Timothy McVeigh, trying to work out why he did what he did. Looking at his family, looking at the culture, looking at the world. But the Buddhist view is, sure, look at that, that's okay, you know. But the one to look at is the mind. The person's own very qualities themselves. So, okay, then of course we have an assumption in our Western world that Jeffrey Dahmer, Hitler, you know, Timothy McVeigh, Mother Teresa, whoever, began with the mummy in the womb, right? The beginnings of Timothy McVeigh were there. So the only place we look is in the very small environment of mummy and daddy, of Timothy McVeigh, and this life and that, and being in the army and doing this and blah, blah, blah, you know. Now, Buddha says, that's cool, but you won't find all the answers there. It's like you've sort of got an inch big perspective when you should be looking at 1,000 miles, you know. It's just you won't get the answers. It's too small. It's too narrow a view. Okay, so it's kind of a big leap to start then asserting that we have a consciousness, a mind that is not physical, that doesn't come from mummy and daddy, that doesn't come from God, doesn't come from Buddha, and doesn't just come from nothing. And that it existed from before. And that all the things that we do in this life are simply the result of what we've done before. Because that's Buddha's deal. That's Buddha's explanation. And it's in this way that one would look into one's mind, from a Buddhist perspective, to find the reasons why good or bad things happen to me, or indeed why I do good or bad things. Because Buddha's view of karma happens to be his view of reality. You know, you've got Jesus Christ's view. It says that God is the creator, and this, and in 7 days this, or whatever the stories are, you understand, whatever the explanations are. Then you have Freud's view, you have Marx's view, and Lenin's view, and who knows whose view. Do you see what I'm saying? There are a bunch of different philosophical views, and over the centuries, all these different philosophers in the world, all giving their views of reality, right? So, okay, we've now split them all off. We've got these weird things called religion over here, which are very marginalized, things that you either believe in or don't, and you don't have any wish to make them truth or not. Then you have things that are called science, which are sort of really serious, down to earth. Then you have even a fairly marginalized area called philosophy, which is not so big deal anymore. It's all mathematics and science and physics, isn't it? You know, but actually, you check each different discipline, they're all dealing with the same thing. They're all trying to find what the hell life's all about, aren't they? They're all trying to assert what is truth, what is reality, what is existence, how did it come into being? You know, so Stephen Hawking says big bangs, and, you know, God, Christians say God, and Buddha says something else. Buddha says karma, baby. You know? Just look at, so here we're talking Buddha's view, okay? So let's look at Buddha's view. And now remember that just because it's called a religion, which it is, doesn't mean you have to go, oh, something high and mighty and holy and I've got to believe it or not. Buddha says don't believe a single word I'm saying, okay? Treat it like you would when you hear that Einstein says E equals MC squared. You automatically have some kind of confidence because you heard that he's a decent scientist, that he did a few experiments and whatever he did and a bit of research and he came up with this thing about whatever it's meant to refer to, which I don't know. But something to do with reality, right? You with me? But you all know it's something scientific. And if you wanted to discover it, you don't just say, oh, I believe in E equals MC squared. Do you believe
believe in equals MC squared, you know? You don't believe in equals MC squared? Oh, you're a heathen. We don't talk like that, right? We would say, well, I don't know anything about it. I haven't investigated it yet. Or we would be naive and say, yeah, yeah, it must be right. Einstein said so. Well, that's how we think about religion. And I think it's insulting, quite frankly. I mean, to say that, you know, I'm not putting down even having faith, but just say, I believe in something with no proof, no logical basis, no discussion, no thinking. Excuse me, you'd be thrown out of physics school if you talk that way about E equals MC squared. So why insult religion like that, you know? So Buddha's view is like E equals MC squared. Buddha is saying, just like Einstein, what Buddhism is these are my findings. This is what I have found from my own investigation to be the truth. He's not saying you have to believe it. He's not even saying, of course he's saying he's right, but he's not saying you must believe I'm right. He says, honey, check it out if you want to. It's up to you. That's your choice. So a person who's a Buddhist is a person who has made a decision, you know, rational decision, to look into and investigate and start internalizing and eventually realize Buddha's view of reality. Now, what's the benefit of realizing Buddha's view of reality? What are the implications of this? That you get full marks in your philosophy exam? No. That it will make a profound difference to you and your life. Because what's most fascinating, you know, where Buddhist psychology and Buddhist philosophy completely intersect is in exactly this point. Buddha says, the extent to which we are in la-la land about reality, and he says we all are, it means we're in fantasy lands, the extent to which we don't know how things exist, the extent to which we have all these misconceptions about how things exist, is the extent to which we suffer. And so learning to know about how things exist is pursuing Buddhist philosophy. The natural consequence is that you work on your mind and you remove the polluted views from your mind that ascribe to the fantasies, and by removing them you then slowly begin to open your eyes to how reality actually is, thereby bringing yourself joy and bliss, which is called happiness, which is what we want. And then, incidentally, bringing joy and happiness to others. So it's kind of like there's a big reason to look into reality. In Buddhist terms, that's the actual basis of practice. So one, there's a huge way at many levels of talking about reality, and there's an ultimate level of reality. And this is where the words like emptiness come in. Let's leave them alone for now. Then there's the relative view of reality, conventional view, and that deals with sentient beings. Yous and me's and dogs and cats and scorpions and the rest, okay? So, you know, the primordial questions we all ask are, who am I? Where do I come from? Why am I made? Who made me? Why am I this way? Why Hitler? Why Jeffrey Dahmer? Why Timothy McVeigh? You know, why Hitler? We're struggling for answers. We all have these questions. It's something I've observed all these years, you know. Everybody. We all want answers. So, Buddha's got plenty, okay? But again, like it's up to us to investigate them, and if we think there's something reasonable there, to go further and pursue them, and then through practice to internalize them. Because all these views of reality don't just remain in some abstract kind of realm of philosophical knowledge. They're like recipes. And you all know that a recipe is something that you use to make a cake. If you leave your recipe in the book and learn recipes and go to recipe school and learn hundreds of recipes, but then someone's, and you say, I'm a cook. Oh, please make me a cake. Oh, no, I can't make a cake. I know the recipe. I mean, you'd be laughed out of school, right? So, the same with so-called philosophy or religion. To actually have all the words and know all the words about karma or know all the words about emptiness, but not to internalize it, not to make it the basis of your practice, not to actually make the cake, you're completely ridiculous, you know? So, okay. What's this view of karma? Well, many ways of talking. But according to Buddha, it's a natural law. It's a natural law. In other words, we know that fire in its nature, when it meets fingers, burns the fingers, right? That's a law. We don't have God up there saying, okay, now burn Rabina's finger. Boom. We know that's not true. Even we believe in God. We know it's the nature of fire, if it meets fingers, to burn them. So Buddha's saying it's the nature of certain mental states, you know, each mental state, to bring its own fruit. To bring its own result. So, for example, Buddha would say one of the laws of karma is that what's called negative states of mind, and therefore words and actions that emanate from them,
will bring suffering to oneself. Forget about other people. We're talking oneself here. Karma, first and foremost, is the law that governs what happens to each one of us individually. Okay? So the natural law of karma would say that things that we all know, like I said, we don't need God or Buddha or some great philosopher to tell us that anger and pride and jealousy and depression are miserable, make us miserable, as much as we feel justified in having them. So Buddha says they, those unhappy emotions, when they're in the mind and then when we act them out with our body and speech, they leave imprints in our mind like a seed that will eventually ripen in the future as an experience for me. Me in this life or me in another one. And we'll talk about that. That this is the very nature of karma. That whatever we do, say and think, necessarily, without a split second in between, everything we do, everything we say, everything we think, and everything we do and say comes from everything we think, right? You know, fists just don't go out there while you're watching in amazement and punch someone in the nose while you're saying, I love you. I mean, we can feel as mad as that sometimes, but generally speaking, the fist will do what the heart says. Right? So, the fact is, everything we do, say and think, this is the fundamental principle of karma, is a karma. It means action, in the dynamic sense of implying a reaction. A seed implies a fruit. Action implies reaction. So, everything we do, everything we say, everything we think, every moment is a seed, is an action, is a karma that will bring a reaction, bring a result within us, in our own mind stream. In the future, it will ripen as experiences. This is the principle of creation in Buddhism. This is the principle of creation. They don't use that term in Buddhism, but it's a good phrase to use. Okay, so everything we do, say and think each moment will bring fruits in the future, okay? So, and now these fruits can ripen in any one of four ways. And of course there's an enormous amount of teachings and explanations of exactly what determines what ripens what how. You know, it's highly complex. We're just giving the broad principles here. And these are the broad principles, the basis of a Buddhist practice. So, okay, the first fundamental principle, which I've implied slightly already, but I'll complete it, is that actions, karmas of body, speech and mind, that are called negative, and let's discuss what means negative, can only ripen as suffering for me in the future. Not to mention the immediate result of making me miserable now. Not to mention, indeed, making a mess of everyone else. But that's a secondary thing. We're looking at the karma is looking at the fruits to oneself. So, okay. And then necessarily, Buddha says, whatever is positive, a positive thought which gives rise to an action of body and speech, necessarily leaves an imprint in my mind, a seed, a propensity, that will necessarily ripen in the future as happiness for me. This is the fundamental principle of logic, principle of karma. It's like the natural law, you know. It's a natural law, Buddha says. No one's judging it to be so. There's no one up there called God or Buddha pulling the strings and making judgments that Rabina was naughty, now she'll go to hell or she'll suffer. There's no second person involved. You don't need it. You don't need your mother to say, darling, fire will burn you, for it to burn you. It's helpful if she warns you, right, when you're a little girl. But it doesn't need her to be there to say it's going to burn you, for it to burn you. It's just the nature of fingers and fire to bring a certain result. Well, that's Buddha's idea. It's a natural law. That negative karma produces suffering for oneself, positive karma produces happiness for oneself. Now, given this, we then check, okay, what's called happiness? Well, even however we define it, and let's define it later, but however we define it, we all know that when we say, I want happiness, and when we all say happiness, we all know that's what we want. And whenever we say suffering, again, however we define it, we all know it's what we don't want, isn't it? It's like a given. It's the word, you know, what we refer. These are the words. So we all want happiness, Buddha says, and we all don't want suffering. We can all agree with that. Okay, now one more point here is, Buddha's saying, that's perfect, guys. Because why? Because in fact you have the potential to be happy. And you have the potential to not suffer. But he says, unfortunately, for quite a few lives, for countless eons, he's actually saying, we've been bashing our heads against brick walls, you know, leading ourselves up garden paths, never finding happiness because we're continually using the wrong methods.
We're continually, he says, doing the things and saying and thinking the things that will bring us suffering, thinking they'll bring us happiness, and the other way around. So we're continually not finding it. We're like heading south instead of north, and we will never get where we have to go, which is called happiness. Because Buddha is saying that we all possess this potential. So what I said before, this innate potential for the amazing development of all the positive qualities, another simple word for that state of being, a psychological state, is called happiness, fulfillment, contentment, wholeness. You name it, you know, you name it. Okay, Buddha's saying in a radical way that we have the potential to actually be a Buddha, a fully enlightened being, which is the absolute development of all the positive qualities beyond which they can't be developed. And that sounds like, you know, to my mother was shocked when she heard it, it sounded like saying you can become like God. And yes, that's in fact what Buddha's saying. They use the word Buddha, not God, that's all. But even forget about how far we can go, even just to get this sense that we have this amazing potential to be more blissful, more wise, more loving, more content, more wise, more joyful, you name it, all these words. That's called happiness, simply, isn't it? It's called happiness. So already we're seeing that even though we might define happiness as the nice cake and the handsome body and the pleasant situation and the lovely sun, that we all know that's not really the happiness, that's just the catalyst. And that's certainly the Buddhist view. That all the things that we say, that's happiness, that's just the catalyst for happiness. And catalyst is a good word. Because we all know that catalyst is a thing that plays a part in something. No, that activates something but doesn't play a part. But doesn't really, is not an active part of it. Something like that. So that's exactly what Buddha is saying. And which is unbelievably difficult for us to see because we are completely seduced by the view that chocolate cakes and handsome bodies are indeed the cause of happiness. And therefore the lack of them is indeed the cause of suffering. And so the Buddha says this is one of the major causes of why we are never finding happiness. Because we simply call it the wrong thing. So happiness is simply a word referring to a psychological state. And we all know this. You check. You check. You wake up one morning and you feel, you check your feeling and you think, wow, I feel good today. Even vaguely, right? So what does that mean? Feeling good, to whatever extent, is equal to the extent to which you don't have too much paranoia or jealousy or depression or fear or anxiety, isn't it? So we can see there's a direct relationship between the lack of delusions and the presence of happiness. So this is the point. What Buddha is saying, that what suffering is, one simple level of suffering, kind of psychological level, is having a mind full of delusions to whatever degree. So when you're very angry or very depressed or very paranoid, very jealous, okay, how, what we call suffering is that he did it and she did it and they said this and they did this. But simply speaking, it's just state of mind, isn't it? It's so almost so simple, but we've made it so profoundly complicated by involving the entire universe. You know? But one of the jobs here that we're talking about, this is why to be a to do the work of being a Buddhist, being your own therapist, one of the crucial jobs is to learn simple meditation techniques that help us learn to stay with how we think and feel. To recognize the names of the thoughts and the feelings and the emotions. Not the names of what he did and what she said and what they did and what it was and it should be and all the rest. Which is why it's all so complicated. And this is a simple job but unbelievably difficult. Simple in its nature but difficult because it's not a job we're used to doing. Because we are absolutely addicted to the job of calling it by all the things on the outside. You know, there's a polite term for this in philosophical terms. It's called dualistic. Well, Lamayeshi calls it schizophrenic. You know, it's kind of colloquial, but it's very tasty. We're literally split off from ourselves. We are so separate from ourselves. We see life as the outside world, don't we? Life is out there, isn't it? We're not realizing it's all coming from the mind, in the sense that it's how we perceive it. The perceiver of it is where life is. So if the mind is full of depression and anxiety, life looks garbage, doesn't it? But we think it really is life that's garbage out there. The things, the weather, the people. It's not. You've got your miserable depressed glasses on, that's all. So when you're all excited and happy and wonderful and everything's joyful and divine and twinkly and sparkly and gorgeous, it's because you've got your rose-coloured spectacles on, right? Our little secret Buddhist mummies told us all that. When everything looks dark and paranoid and angry and hideous and monstrous and like a nightmare, it's because you've got your paranoid, angry glasses on. Look, I'm not being mean about it. We're all the same, you know.
But it is, isn't it unbelievably hard? Look back to the last time you were miserable and paranoid. And when, you know, you'd hear these words then, it's like a laughing joke, isn't it? To think that it's your own mind making this up sounds like a cruel trick, doesn't it? Well, that's what Buddha's saying. So anyway, the point of karma is this. There are four ways it ripens. The fundamental point about each single thing we think, do and say is that it leaves imprints in the mind that will, first of all, have two results. One, it brings an immediate sense of something now. So if virtue is in the mind, virtue is simply a word referring to love, kindness, patience, generosity, all these words. Right? Not something all holy. Then when that's in your mind, you already know you feel kind of pleasant. You feel kind of connected and warm and relaxed and comfortable. Well, that's called happiness. Very simple. And in the long term, it brings incredible states of happiness. Happy lives, happy situations, people doing happy things to you, and happy environments. Because these are the ways that karma ripens, which I'll discuss. So when there's miserable things in the mind, first of all, and immediately, it brings misery to us now, doesn't it? Anger, confusion, depression, you name them. We feel miserable. And then the actions of body and speech that we do on the basis of those that harm other beings, because that's the point, they leave imprints in our mind that will ripen as miserable bodies and miserable lives and miserable suffering and lousy environments and terrible things happening to us. This is the nature of reality, Buddha says. Speaking about it in a kind of simple way, you know. So, let's look at who we are in this present. Here we are now, in this very moment. So if we look into us and our life, we can divide it into four things. You check this. There's nothing left over in the universe for each one, an individual person. If you look, one thing about you is that you are a particular type of being. In Buddhist terminology, you're born into a certain realm called the human realm. You could be, in Buddhist terms, born in the God realm, where you have a disembodied, you're disembodied, you're very subtle, you're very state of blissful, blah, blah, blah. It's a certain reality. Then you have a human reality. Then you have the animal and insect reality. Then you have, in Buddhist terms, a spirit reality, very suffering beings. Then you have even more along the spectrum of suffering, what they call the hell reality. All of these karmically created types of beings. Each of them by themselves created. Okay, so let's look at ours. This is the first way that karma ripens. We are a human, right? Let's assume we're all human, okay? So Buddha says, your consciousness, the subtler level of your consciousness that left a previous body, this is what Buddha's saying, right? Not more than 49 human days before you zapped into your egg and sperm of your new mummy and daddy and turned into this new person at conception, there's not more than 49 human days between those two events, okay? So Buddha would say, if just by looking at the fruit, which is a human, we are a fruit of a past karma, okay? So the karma that would have ripened at the time of the previous death, for all of us, by definition, was an incredibly powerful virtue. Practiced in the context, grown in the context of spiritual practice and the keeping even of vows of morality and the many, many wishes and aspirations to be beneficial, to have a good life and so on. All of that karmic energy is what ripened at the time of one's death in the past life, that literally through, they call it a throwing karma, but through the subtler level of our consciousness, which bears all the imprints of everything we ever did and said, it's like the computer program of who we are, right? That it was zapped out of the last body, thrown by the power of our own karma, and it found its way on autopilot. God or Buddha did not do it. It's not a random event. And zapped into the new egg and sperm of the new mummy in the new womb, right? This is the first way that karma ripens. The first way that powerful, virtuous imprints in the mind would have ripened at the time of the previous death as the throwing karma, one of the four kinds. It threw you into the present mother's womb. And so Buddha would say, we would weep at the thought of how hard we must have worked in a past life to be who we are simply at this moment sitting on this chair. With this human body and a human mind and the reasonable amount of leisure that we have and space and time and money and support and friends and good weather and reasonable politics, if you compare with just the rest of the human realm, we are like in heaven. And the biggest part of the heaven we're in isn't so much the riches or the beauty, is the leisure we have that gives us this amazing opportunity to listen to the inner aspirations that we all have, according to Buddha. The aspirations to kind of think there must be something more than eating, sleeping and going to the toilet. So that's incredible. This is enough to make us all weep, Buddha said, if we could really get this one. So even who we are, this is already an outrageous concept. You check.
The energy in this is like, I didn't ask to get born, excuse me, you know. Somebody plonked me here. My mother's fault, my father's fault. We wouldn't dare to blame God, but if we're mad enough, we would even blame God, you know. God's fault. Somebody's fault. I got plonked here. So talk about schizophrenic in Buddhist view. Talk about separate from ourself. That who we are is a self made by someone else. I mean, what a monstrous idea in Buddhist terms. I'm not being rude, okay? Well, I might be, but I don't mean to be, okay? It's just how I talk. So, okay, Buddha says, excuse me, honey, you're the fruit of what you've done before. You are the creation of your own past actions. You are literally the result of what you've done before. And if we could just get this and we realize how hard we must have worked, we'd be in bliss already. We'd be just, wake up in the morning, the hairs would stand on end in our body, we'd leap out of bed, just dying to make the most of this incredible life. And I'm not joking. But who gets this one? Life's a drag, you know, it's not fair, poor me. All we ever do is see the miserable things. All we ever do is feel depressed and hopeless and overwhelmed. And I'm not being mean about it. It's tragic how we are. So this is the first way the karma erupts. We're looking at just this person, each of us sitting in this chair at this moment, each one of us. So the first cause of who we are is this one called the flowing karma, or they call it the fully ripened result, which is the type of life that you occupy, whether you're born a human or a scorpion or whatever it is, in the realm of existence, with all the package and the mind and the aptitudes that go with that, okay? It's just the package. And we're talking here Hitler, Jeffrey Dahmer and Mother Teresa. They all got human bodies, right? That's the result of virtue. Now we look at the second kind of karma, which is where the differences start to come. You look, these are called, all these karmas, and there's millions of them, if you like, is all the personality, your qualities, your propensities, your feelings, your emotions, your aptitude to lie, to be paranoid, to steal, to kill, to love, to be generous, whatever it is in you, the whole deal of who you are in this package. Okay? The whole deal of who Hitler was, Jeffrey Dahmer was, or Mother Teresa was. Clearly there are now differences. Do you see my point? They all share the humanity. That's one karma. Now, who they are, the type of qualities that fill this package, they are a bunch of other karmas, millions of them. And they are called all the actions similar to the cause. Okay? Action in the sense of meaning, karma. So you look, you know, when you say, do or think something, like I said, that's a karma. So you check all the things we've done in this life, all the things we even have a propensity to do, even the choices we make, the thoughts we have, the feelings we have, the attitudes. That, you know, Timothy McVeigh's incredible story where he had this karma in his mind to kill. There's no way in the universe he could possibly have even thought of the option of killing if, simply speaking, he hadn't killed before. Because all these actions similar to the cause are so simple. In Buddhist terms, it's simple why Hitler. It's simple why Timothy McVeigh. It's complicated to know exactly which life when, but the principle is simple. The Buddhist view is that they are all simply habits that he brought with him. From the second that his very subtle consciousness left the previous body, you know, due to virtue, ripened in the present mummy's womb, along came in that package a whole bunch of qualities, some positive and indeed some negative, depending on who the person is. So there's this package, you know, and we can all see ourselves. We're not just a good person or a bad person. We have a multitude of qualities, a multitude of options, of choices that we make, of attitudes we have, of things we think, you know. They are all, without exception, simply a bunch of habits. And where from did they come? From the habit of having done them before. So if you play piano in this life, and you've played piano really well, and I go, amazing, why does he play piano? You say, well, Robina, darling, I practiced for 10 years. Well, then, you know, why was Robina angry at the age of one day out of the womb? Well, honey, she practiced anger before and she brought it with her, so she fell into the habit. Believe me, my mother didn't have to teach me to be angry. So we're a bunch of habits, psychologically speaking. Okay, we're talking quite a leap here because we're talking about consciousness that is not physical, that isn't made by God or Buddha and doesn't come from mummy and daddy, which are the usual views we tend to have, you know? Buddha denies both of those. So, that's the second kind of karma, which explains how come you are the way you are. How come, you know, Jeffrey Dahmer chose, as we put it, but had this tendency, as he said himself, it was so poignant how he talked about himself. Since a tiny kid, he said, he was incredibly attracted to torturing and killing creatures. And then, unfortunately, he graduated to humans, you know. That was a habit, a karmic habit. And who does those kind of things? Well, let's look at animals. Have a look at one of those animal shows next time, okay? What you're seeing is a nightmare, a hell realm of insanity. Killing and being killed.
So, you know, you've been one of those, Buddha says. You've got the imprints of those which you haven't completely purified. Like magic that runs out eventually, because karma runs out, it's like a gas tank. But you get your virtue, you get your good Jeffrey Dharma body with a nice, many good qualities. He's a nice bloke as far as I could see. Kind, humble.

0: know, but he had this unfortunate karmic imprint. Any one of us. Why we get angry. Why we have these weird feelings as we're terrified of. I don't know why I think these strange things, want to kill my mother and do weird things and have fantasies. Where does all this come from? Past habits. It's the mind. It's psychology. Past habits. Why did Mozart play piano at the age of 6? He wasn't so, you know, it wasn't such a good piano. His mother wasn't such a good teacher. He had the imprints in him, for goodness sake. He just fell into the piano and off he went, you know, carrying on his old habit. Hitler the same. Mother Teresa the same, you know. She's a bunch of good habits, that's all. This is the second kind of karma, okay? This explains our personality. So, of course, we think it's our mum and our dad who made us this way. So, fine, if you've got a mum and dad, you know, if Hitler's mother and dad or father were equal to Hitler, then you'd have no problem. But to blame poor Hitler's mother, excuse me. I mean, it's a bit far-fetched, right? It's karmic imprints. It's Buddha's view. Then the third kind of karma is kind of heavy duty and a very hard one to take responsibility for. This first one's hard enough to take responsibility for because we're all dying to blame someone else. They made me this way. I mean, we all know this victim mentality. It's gigantic, you know. And I'm not being mean about it. I'm just trying to be straightforward, you know. We all should have such compassion for ourselves because we are all suffering. We're all in the same boat. So this next kind of karma, the third kind, but the second kind within this life, right? The first one is who you are. The second one, this is where it's scary, is everything that happens to you, without exception. You check. Again, whether you're the richest person on this earth, whom people are kind to and loving to and respectful of and give you things, and you have beautiful houses and gorgeous this and lovely that, and people love you and adore you. Or you're a scum of the earth, like one of my friends in prison who's the scum of the earth and the lowest of this, you know, planet. Whatever it is that happens to you from the outside. Whatever it is that happens to you from the outside. This is called experiences similar to the cause. So what happens to human beings? It's called miserable. They get killed, don't they? Well, don't be surprised. It's an experience similar to the cause of killing. Having killed in the past. So one of the ways having killed in the past ripens is as, like in Jeffrey Dahmer, the propensity to continue to kill, which is called action similar to the cause. A second way that it ripens, and indeed it happened to him, he died, you know, young, is to die young, or to be killed, or even to be sick. So, you know, Jeffrey Dahmer got knocked off in prison. So he died young, and he got killed, so he got two of those, you know. They're called experiences similar to the cause. So this is why, for example, bad things happen to good people, because they don't all happen to happen at the same time, and they don't all happen in a nice, neat way, that good people only have good things. Because as we've just already seen, you know, you can have good karma to be born a human, but be a lousy, have a lousy action similar to the cause. You can have the good karma to be a good human, and to have good actions similar to the cause, but have lousy things happen to you. I mean, karma is like that, you know. It ripens in a very complex way. Not according to somebody pulling the strings and making decisions, simply according to its own law. The plant you plant here, seed here, is the one that grows first. I mean, if you knew botany that well, you would give a commentary on the entire garden, couldn't you? It's quite complex. Exactly what, when, how, which, what factors, how much the sun, how much the water. It's unbelievably scientific and complex. Well, that's exactly the law of karma. To know each detail of karma is only in the realm of possibility for an enlightened mind. It's so complex. So we have so far the throwing karma, which is the type of karma that ripens, the most powerful one, that ripens at the time of your death, that is the one that throws you into the next life. And in this case, for each of us, it's called human, which means we practice virtue. Our throwing karma was a virtuous karma. Then within this life, we now look at our personality, our propensities, our aptitudes, and they are all called actions similar to the cause. And simply speaking, as I said, they're all a bunch of habits that we brought with us. So you'll say, well, excuse me, I'm angry because my father was mean to you. And Buddha says, sorry, you're wrong. First of all, you created the cause by having been angry to be born into a situation of an angry father. So you met each other again, off you went again, him being mean to you this time. So it's due to karma. You even have that. Because remember, experience is similar to the cause, is the stuff that happens to you. And every one of it is karma. Now this is interesting in our culture, because we have such low self-esteem and such terrible guilt. When we hear this, it's unbearable. So remember, it applies equally to good karma. So you know, when I tell you that you have, people have been kind to you, loving to you, have any money at all, is because you have been kind and good to other people. And we can feel good about that. So the more we can feel good about that, the more brave we can be in owning responsibility for the garbage that happens to us. And the point about this is this, and we can talk much about this one, because it's quite complex for our minds right now with our guilt and our low self-esteem. It's not as if, you know, you're responsible for the bad thing that person did. I mean, in other words, the 168 people, whoever, how many it was, that Jeffrey Dahmer killed, not Jeffrey Dahmer, sorry, Timothy McVeigh, right? Each of them had a karmic connection with Timothy McVeigh. Every single person killed by the Chinese communists in Tibet, the 1.6 million or whatever it is said to be up to this point, who have died at the hands of the communists, every one, that was their experience similar to the cause of having killed in the past. Who knows how many lives ago, you know? Not as a Tibetan even, necessarily. So, you know, this is why most Tibetans worth their salt don't even blink in. I mean, they have the suffering, they have the pain, but they don't have the blame, they don't have the guilt, they don't have the agonizing of why me. They don't ask those questions because they have the answer. It's karma. Not in a passive sense, but in an explanation sense, so they can then carry on dealing with their suffering. But whereas we can't get past the first point. We can't get past the first point of why me. It is so agonizing for us. We go mad trying to find reasons. This is why we get so much full of rage, and all, however many millions of people can you imagine yesterday who rejoiced, you know, when they killed Timothy McVeigh. Can you imagine the people with their rage? Because we're so impotent. We don't have an answer. So we have to blame somebody. We can see, you know. So when you have this view of karma, if you're really beginning to internalize it, anger just doesn't exist. Anger goes out the window. Anger is the response of a victim. Anger is the response of the grasping of the self-existent I who feels like an innocent victim, that wicked things are happening to me unfairly, how dare they? So I am righteous in my anger. And I'm talking about myself here. I'm talking about all of us, you know, not pointing out. We're all like this. But this is a psychological explanation in Buddhism. Of course it's tough. But this is just, I'm trying to say it very clearly, you know, and there's enough words in this stuff for us to meditate on in the next 30 years. To slowly, slowly, slowly internalize it. But you've always got to start with the words. To get the most amazing meal on the earth, you've always got to start with a recipe. Boring old words. Three of this, two of that. You can get that perfect first. Then you practice for years getting it right. Well, that's how it is with the Dharma. To know the right words is very powerful. And then to internalize them appropriately, that's what practice is. And that just takes time, you know. So then the fourth way karma ripens, which is really interesting, is the universe itself. The moon, the stars, the trees, the beautiful, the ugly, the volcanoes, the harmonious environment, whatever it is. That is all due to karma as well, in the long term and the short term. So if you're a child, brand new baby gets born in some place where, you know, and look at, I mean, I'm reading in the New York Times this Sunday, the number of children now who have unbelievable environmental diseases, who can't even look at milk and they practically die, who even eat one peanut and they're dead. I mean, I just don't believe it was that severe when I was a child. So even in the last 50 years, we can see the degeneration in this culture of ours. This is exactly the kind of karma. That's exactly the fourth kind of karma, the environmental karma of killing. For example, that even the stuff that's meant to nurture you will actually kill you. Why the water is so polluted now? Okay, the cooperative cause of pollution is obviously the stuff that we do to it. But what's the how can you find a cause for why a child who normally was once nurtured on milk is now poisoned by milk? One of the mothers said it got to a point she couldn't even believe, you know. She just drank some milk herself, kissed her son goodnight, and there's this welt grew up on his face. I mean, if he ingests it, he practically dies, you know. I mean, there are an unbelievable number of cases of this now. In Buddhist terms, this is the environmental karma of killing. Just one example, you know. So while you're born into a beautiful environment, I remember going to a place in Washington, up over a mountain in Seattle, past beyond Seattle, where we had a center for a while. And there's this pristine valley, you know, the Methow Valley. Pristine, utterly beautiful. I'd never seen such a place so beautiful. And I don't care much about the bush, you know. I'm a city girl. But really, I couldn't help but being kind of mind-boggled by how beautiful. The water was clear, everything, the mountains, the trees, because it didn't even have a road in there until the 70s. So somehow you can see the people who are born there, the animals who live there, have really good environmental karma, because it's so harmonious and beautiful. So this is environmental karma. All the result of all the sentient beings, whoever experiences what they experience, you know. I mean, the environmental diseases now, just even kids, but everybody. It's unbelievable. Unbelievable, you know. That's the environmental karma. So this, you check, there's the universe itself, which we attribute to Mother or Nature or somebody. There's your actual life itself, whether you're a scorpion or a human. There's your whole personality, all your thoughts, all your feelings, all your qualities, and there's everything that happens to you. Well, excuse me, that's the universe, that's life. Where else is there? Well, Buddha's view is karma, baby. This is the explanation of reality. I mean, these are the words, simple for it, the principles, okay? So you can imagine, if you can even imagine, if you're trying to internalize this view, it's quite powerful. Because it means, wow, everything's interdependent. Whatever I meet, instead of saying, how dare that happen to innocent me, you go, well, hello there, welcome back, my punch coming back to me. It's just that it's two lies between punches, that's all. I mean, of course it's a heavy view. When you're carrying around, like we all do, this incredibly crippled sense of self, this crippled sense of a victim, which is what the crippled sense of self means, then it's impossible to hear this view. Of course it is. It's too painful, you know. Already I'm the blame. Don't tell me I'm the blame more, I can't bear it, you know. That's the tragedy of our egos right now. So it's a very courageous view, this one. And it takes time to heal this wounded sense of self, to even begin to, you know, internalize karma, to treat it as something, in, you know, this view of interdependence, that everything, as Lama Zopa says, is my own karmic appearance. Everything. And kind of in a cosmic sense, you know. It's a very powerful view. It's a very empowering view. But slowly, you know. So, do you want to ask questions now?
1: Yeah.
0: Please.
1: Are you saying then that no new things happen to us?
0: You could say that. Actually, you could say that, because the Buddhist view is your contact. What's your name?
1: Patricia.
0: Okay. So the very first moment of Patricia, and we could all work that out if we had to, you know, we'd know exactly when she was conceived in the womb. So the Buddhist view is the egg and sperm of Patricia came, you know, mummy and daddy came together. The subtle, they talk about gross consciousness, which is sort of the conceptual sensory Patricia. The subtle consciousness, which is what we tend to sort of experience vaguely in our dreams, and meditators can access that at will, which is already a very powerful level of consciousness. Then there's very subtle consciousness, and they even call that the indestructible consciousness, which is the subtlest level of your conscious being, beyond which you can't be subtler, okay? And that is like the repository of all the karmic imprints from countless lives in the past. So anyway, that very subtle consciousness, when it's the death of the previous being, carrying countless imprints, found its way into the present mummy's womb, that already has come from a previous moment, and then the life you're in before, because it's not created, right? So then you trace it right back to the conception of that life. You think, well, where did it come from? Well, it has to come from a previous moment, and then a previous one, then a previous life, and you go right back to the beginning of that life. You think, well, maybe I began there. But at any given moment, because this dynamic idea of cause and effect, like chicken and egg, is at any given moment you say, maybe it began there. Well, you have to say, well, it has to have come from something previous. So therefore, in Buddhist terms, it's your consciousness, Patricia's consciousness, what we label Patricia's consciousness now, is literally beginningless. Literally. You can't find a first moment. And that's the general Buddhist view. So therefore you've had countless lives. So there are countless imprints in your mind. So you've been Hitler's countless times, and scorpions countless times, and hell beings countless times, and humans countless times. Just it. That's the idea. That's the Buddhist view. And we keep on circling until we start cutting the root of rubbish and go beyond, you know.
1: So that's where meditation.
0: Yeah. That's where meditation, and in the Buddhist view, internalizing this view and beginning to apply this and letting go of the delusions and increasing the virtues until eventually you become a Buddha. And then you find such joy that it would be a joke to even find the word to describe it in our culture. It's like utter bliss, utter joy, utter wisdom, utter compassion, utter positive, all the qualities. That's, and your mind, and also, just a sec, you're next. The qualities of a Buddha, this is where I'm giving the final thing now. Buddha means fully awakened. It's a term that Buddhism uses to refer to a person like Patricia who, let's say, has accomplished the job. Let's say Patricia hasn't at the moment, okay? But if she has the potential, this is her natural state, right? Then that consciousness, because consciousness in Buddhist terms is not physical, then finally, if you can imagine what is called non-physical, this consciousness of yours, how can something that's non-physical in its nature event be confined by space or time or matter? So it's only as confined now and stuck in Patricia's body because of a powerful ego, powerful delusion, and locked into this ego grasping of being Patricianess, you know? So when you've gone beyond that and have developed the wisdom of realizing the true nature of reality and gone beyond all the delusions and developed all the positive qualities and achieved this Buddhahood, this infinite compassion, wisdom, and blah, blah, blah, then your consciousness literally pervades the universe. As we say, God is everywhere. Same thing here. Literally, you have infinite compassion for all living beings, and you literally have the wisdom to see all beings' minds without anything missing, anything left over, and the power to benefit each one perfectly. This is what Buddha is saying, is what Buddha means, and it's the potential of every being. That's the long-term picture. And that's your true nature. Like, that's the oak tree-ness of this little baby acorn called Patricia at the moment. This is what Buddha says, okay? This is a long-term picture. So we've had countless lives. We've been through it, up and down, in and out, a million trillion times, you know? And this is why he's saying we've been bashing our heads against brick walls quite intensively. And this is why he says we're asleep. We're kind of completely, you know? So that's just talking. So it's an interesting view, isn't it? Yeah. Yes. Yes, finally see the whole thing, yeah.
2: Then what difference does it make? I mean, if I don't understand it, then can't understand it, then
0: yeah.
2: Isn't it the same as just not being
0: anything? No, I understand. Well, no, it's just meaning the whole picture. But we can all, I mean, it's like you might be the greatest botanist on this earth, but you might know the basic principle that a certain thing is called a herb, and if you grow it, it will help you, and a certain thing is called poison. So you start with a simple level, the basic principles. Of negativity brings suffering, positivity brings happiness. Learn to get the few basic, a few herbs down, a few flowers down, and you're on the way, baby. Finally, when you get the whole picture, is when you're the fully developed botanist. That's what I'm saying. You see my point? It's a gradual process. Somebody else? Yes?
3: How does karma and say the length of a life cycle?
0: Okay.
3: A fly's life is
0: yes, I understand. Very good. Generally speaking, you could say that virtuous karma, moral karma, positive karma, and that is thoughts and actions and words that are coming not from a deluded, unhappy place to some whatever extent, and that to some extent are beneficial to others. And then you could also say a virtuous action is one that is somehow in connection with another. Do you see what I'm saying? Just very generally. So that kind of activity, when that's accumulated in the mind, one of its karmic results is a long life. Is long life. One of its karmic results. So any time life is thwarted or short, that's the result of non-virtue. In other words, you look at what non-virtue means. It's usually harming others. Killing, lying, stealing, harming, thwarting, blocking, isn't it? So that's the karmic result to oneself. If one does it to others, that's the karmic result to oneself. So the shortness of a life. So generally speaking, to be born a fly, in Buddhist terms, is the result of, first of all, the throwing karma with a negative karma. Because it got... Because not being mean about flies now, but you know, it's everything's contextual. If you want to be very small, you know, and look like a fly, and be very small and have little wings, then you'd be a fly. That's great. If you want to have a long, long neck, maybe you'd be born a giraffe. If you want to fly in the sky, be born an eagle. If you want to work on your mind and develop compassion and wisdom, maybe be born a human. I mean, it's not saying even all humans do it. We do not indeed. But what Buddha is suggesting is that we look at it. There's some opportunities as a human if we're brave enough to use those opportunities. We've got a reasonable mind, you know. That's all. And so the throwing karma for the fly is a negative one. So it gets this horrible little life where, you know, it has very heavy experiences similar to the cause. I mean, flies get eaten very quickly. Humans can't bear them. So it's got heavy negative experiences similar to the cause. It's got pretty limited actions similar to the cause. It likes to eat caca and does these kind of, you know, weird things. And environment, well, you know, I don't know whatever the environmental karma is. I mean, I'm just giving you the Buddhist picture, okay? So to have a short life is not much help. What can you accomplish in a few minutes? You know, some creatures are born for a few minutes and they're finished, you know? So even as a human, you can see, it's great to be a human. But if the point is to use this human life and start developing your qualities, we need a bit of time, please. So, you know, even though this human life is pretty short, 80 years if we're lucky, it's, you know, at least you want that amount to accomplish something. But if you kind of get born, hang on, and your life lives like, you know, your life lasts a year, you haven't had a chance, you know. You've had all this karma, you won the lottery, you got a human life, and then boom, puffed out after a year. How disappointing. So a long life is useful. Anyway, there's some answers for you.
2: What about a baby?
0: What about a baby? What about it? What do you mean, what about? What do you mean by that? Why is that difficult? Hitler was a baby once. Why is that difficult for you?
2: I don't know, it's just...
0: Why is it difficult for you? Talk about it.
2: Well,
0: I understand. We all have the same emotional feeling. But tell me, what? What's your logical reason? What is the logical reason? Because we just talked, remember, that consciousness is a beginningless continuity of energy. That baby and that fly have had countless lives, honey. So why is it hard to imagine it's been some? Why is it hard to imagine it's been something before? It's just the Buddhist view. It's been had countless lives before. Okay. Hitler was a baby once. Okay, it's just emotional. Because I mean, I'm not being rude, but because we all have a view of the life begins there. And babies, even probably we're all cooed and God, isn't he gorgeous, little old Adolf here? What a little cutie! You know what I'm saying? I mean, we all would have, you know. I mean, oh, look at little Timmy here, little cute little Timmy, little cute little Jeffrey. You know, I mean, we would have. We're just natural, because we don't have the clairvoyance, we don't have the wisdom to see what's coming. You know. So I mean, you understand my point. So of course, this is why emotionally it's not an easy thing, even for ourselves to think, I'm a good person. What do you mean I've done all these negative things? It's not a very comfortable idea. So we've got to get this perspective of this is just one blip on the whatever you say, you know, the radar. We've had countless lives before. We've been amazingly spiritual beings before. We've had powers to fly in the sky and have clairvoyance and do astonishing things. We've been the worst types of beings imagined. We've been through it a million times. It's kind of an interesting perspective, you know. There's a lot of space there for compassion for Jeffrey Dahmer's of the world, when you can feel that. Instead of this righteousness of I'm so virtuous and these monsters from hell. Do you see my point? Yeah.
4: Why would you go from something really good to something really low?
0: I understand.
4: Really good. Seems like it should have a natural progression.
0: Why is that? Okay, let me ask you about your life. Would you say that since the day you were born you've naturally gone up or naturally gone down every day without ever going up or down? Okay, then why between lives and lives? I mean, look at...
4: Human.
0: But it doesn't matter. Look at here. Okay, the logic again of karma is this. Negative karma can only bring suffering, and that means it's suffering lives. Positive karma can only ripen as good lives. So look at Hitler. Excuse me. I mean, you don't even have to talk about Hitler in Buddhist terms to talk about getting a lower suffering life. So, I mean, let's assume Hitler was what he appeared to be, which is a multi-murderer. Right? So how could possibly all those countless karmas he created ripen in anything but unbearable suffering lives for countless eons? According to this law now. That's all. By definition, virtue ripens as good lives. Non-virtue ripens as suffering lives. Logic then, even. All the humans in this life. I mean, Buddhism would say any action that harms another is a negative karma. So any being. Now, you know, most humans on this earth kill anything. Mightn't kill humans, but most humans kill something. And we don't even blink our eyes. We even see it as high art to go off and kill fish, and it's all very noble and to do with the earth and the nature. Excuse me, ask the fish, you know. In Buddhist terms, killing any sentient being is heavy duty. Nothing mean about it, it's just observing. So even Buddhism would say enormous numbers of humans who've been quite nice people but have had certain negative propensities will have very suffering lives in the future as a result. It's just the logic of karma. It's not a punishment trip. It's not a reward trip. It's not like goodies and baddies. It's just simply like this law of nature that's taking care, you know. That's the Buddhist view.
4: And all the Jews that just happened.
0: All the Jews what?
4: That were
0: killed, yeah. What about them?
4: Well, so they all happened to have just bad karma, that one race.
0: Well, the fact is that in this particular life, there are a bunch of people called Jews. In this particular life, a bunch of people called Tibetans. But they weren't, I mean, who knows, those 6 million people who got killed as Jews, if you just take their lives one life before, they're probably in a million different realms and a million different places and, you know, who knows. So the karma, you know, the Tibetans as a race didn't probably create the karma to be slaughtered by the Chinese, nor did the Jews as a race. But it was those individual karmic, individual sentient beings, put it like this, an individual person, a sentient being who has the karma to be killed, due to the complexity of the karmic historical thing happening of a bunch of people labelled Jews, they get bored as a Jew in that life, where they get killed. A person who's got the karma to be very rich and beautiful will get born, no doubt, as an American or Australian in a very peaceful environment in this life. In 100 years' time, it'll be different. You see my point? It keeps changing, you know? So there's nothing absolute about being Australian or, you know, or whatever. I think of all my Mexican friends in prison who are a bunch of gangsters, who have been gangsters. There's nothing innately Mexican, gangster about a Mexican, right? A lot of my friends, right? They're Mexican gangsters, have been. Now they're Buddhists and practicing away and they're amazing. But there's nothing innately negative about being a Mexican. Just at this moment in time, labelled historically, the place where there's plenty of violence is called Los Angeles. So, boom, you got some karma to be violent. Baby, you get born there, honey. Boom, you're attracted to the same. A little child, a certain sentient being has got fascist tendencies. Excuse me, they get born to a fascist mummy, you know. They kind of find each other. You see what I mean? So there's nothing absolute about being male or female or this or that or black or white. It's all to do with karma, you know. So when there's a group of people here over here have got karma to suffer, and you've got the karma to

0: So you please tell me what you mean by choice.
1: I have something in front of me.
0: Mm-hmm. Right. And okay, good point. Now, please tell me what you can imagine, what you think are the conditions that need to be there for you to even have those options. What do you think?
1: I need to be awake enough to see them.
0: But if they're negative options.
1: Pardon me?
0: If they're negative options, not just good ones. What would it, what, so what was it, let's say, like one of my friends, forget about Jeffrey Dahmer, one of my friends in prison, he explained to me what happened. You know, he's this popular little man, little wife, he had a wife and a kid, and he heard that somebody had abused his wife's daughter. So he thought, he said, I was quite rational about it, I thought, I will kill him. And then he thought, well, I'll kill his wife too. Now, excuse me, when you've been harmed, has that ever arisen in your mind?
1: Killing someone?
0: Yes. Now, why not? What would, okay, this is the point I'm getting to, honey. What would it be that was in his mind that wasn't in your mind that caused you not to have that as an option but caused him to take that as an option? Why?
1: He had the inclination to kill.
0: Precisely, and where'd that come from? His habit to kill before, baby child. That's the point. So, whatever options we have, of course we choose those options. But darling, the options are there like the roses in your garden. They're there because you grew them. We tend to act like as if everybody has all the equal fruits in the garden. We all got the choice to pick roses, and we all got the choice to pick herbs, and we all got the choice to pick worms, and for some reason someone like Jeffrey Dahmer chooses to pick the weeds. A load of rubbish, Buddha says. The karmic imprint in him to kill was so intense, and then he met all the conditions that just activated that karma, and in that sense you could say he didn't have a choice. In that sense, but be very skillful in how you use this word not have a choice. Don't make it an absolute. Of course he had a choice, and he took the choice, but it almost like he didn't have the choice because his garden was just full of killing weeds. Yours wasn't. So, you know, in that sense, we think we're so virtuous. We all say we've got free will. That's why we loathe the Timothy McVeighs of the world. Because he dared to have the free will to choose, I will kill people. But it is not like that if you check it. It's not like that. It's just not like that, you know. It's a very humbling idea. It's not arrogant. It's very humbling.
1: Well, you know, the free will thing...
0: Pardon?
1: The free will thing is still...
0: Okay, well, Buddha would even argue with it, like I'm doing now, okay. So go on. So it's so far so good in what I've been saying.
1: Why?
0: So far so good in what I've been saying first. Right. Let's get to this point. Are we communicating about so far how we've discussed?
1: Yes.
0: Okay, go on. Now, next point?
1: Then looking through that lens, why work to benefit all sentient beings if the train is just moving in the direction it's moving no matter what?
0: But what do you mean by that? What do you mean by the train is just moving in the direction and just there's no choice? What do you mean by that? Please tell me.
1: I'm executing the karma that I picked up.
0: That's right. That's right.
1: And
0: what's the option to that? What will be the choice? What's the alternative? Is there something you choose to do that you haven't done before, do you think?
1: I guess the question in my mind is it possible if I've been spreading negative energy... Life
0: is it possible what? Yeah, go on.
1: For me to no longer do that.
0: Okay, now, it's very simple to answer your question, but I want to discuss it more to get you to think in this way. What I've been saying here is the Buddha says we all have the potential to be perfect. Mm-hmm. And the job is to remove the weeds and to grow the flowers. So then already, what do you think the answer is? By just saying that.
1: That feels like a contradiction.
0: That's the point. So that's what I'm trying to get you to see. There's no contradiction. It's how you're understanding this thing of choice. We all have this view, and you're talking like a free will person. We all have this view instinctively within us, as Buddha is arguing with philosophically, and it's quite subtle, that we tend to think that we have the choice as if somehow choice isn't dependent upon any causes and conditions. That it's some absolute out there, which is exactly the point of why we get so mad at the Timothy McVeighs. Because he chose, with his free will, sanely, I will kill 168 people. That's the point. So, Can you see that you could have a life in which you have lots of, you know, you have a garden and you have lots of choices in your garden, lots of weeds and lots of herbs and lots of flowers. Now, sometime in your life, like you're telling me, you mainly only were involved in the weeds, right? You couldn't see the flowers so well. And then suddenly, you've kind of, the weeds have got exhausted because karma is an energy that runs out. It's like a gas tank. Like weeds, they run out. So one day, you've just exhausted all your weeds in this life, but fortunately, you've still got a long life left. You're very lucky. You've got morality there. And you start to see some flowers. You go, wow, that's interesting. And I could start to be kind and loving now because they're your flowers. So, of course, you've got a choice. But, honey, you still grew them. There's no contradiction, in other words. That's the point that it's hard for our minds to see. You're not paralyzed. That's why. Now listen, effectively you could say a lion is paralyzed, being a lion or being a fly, because like they say, a leopard can't change its spots, and that's the point.

0: A lion, basically, has got Buddha nature like you. She has been had countless lives like you, that mummy lion who rips the guts out of the buffalo for breakfast every day. But because as a lion, she's created the heavy throwing karma of very strong negativity that ripens with a lot of actions similar to the cause that are very negative. So her propensities are to what? She's got this huge body, these huge claws made for ripping guts out. Dalai says, our hands, they're made for affection. Look at them. It's due to karma. So she's got a body that is just perfect for ripping guts out of buffaloes, for walking, running very fast, stalking relentlessly. She's got massive attachment, massive aggression to back up getting what she wants. And then what she just, you know, leisurely rips the guts out, eats it slowly as the buffalo is screaming in agony, saying clearly, I don't like this. But she can't ever change. You tell her every day, excuse me, buffaloes don't like it. But because accessible to her at this moment are only the weeds, only the aggression, only the lion energy. That's what she's locked into. She's got all the other qualities there, but they're all absolutely latent right now. She has no access to them. And that's the tragedy of a lion. Do you see my point? As a human, one of the marvellous things about being a human is we have a few options. And if we're brave enough, we might even notice that little baby flower called patience behind all the big, ugly, angry seeds there. You see my point? If we have enough courage. But that's all come from past karma, because there is nothing that doesn't come from karma. That's the point. So that just needs thinking about, because I know at the point it does seem contradictory. Pardon?
1: I can continue this for a long time.
0: Well, you know, the thinking is the point. You've got to think about it. That's the point. Meditate on it and think it through. The only reason I can even say these words, which I know are accurate, is because I've thought about them all these years and tried to get it clear myself. That's the point. That's what thinking is all about, and meditating. Taking this information and then meditating on it to try and see there is no contradiction. That's the point. Okay. Yep. Go on, darling.
2: I just wanted, like, when a baby is born, and you have previous lives, and it dies early.
0: Yes. It's not a question of needed. No. Needed is too sort of cosmic. It's simply the experience, the kind of karma called the experience similar to the cause of killing. That it got a throwing karma of being a human. So I've heard a saying that they say there are billions of consciousnesses who have just died, all hovering around a male and female having sex. Human. So desperate to get another life. But only one or two get, because it's so rare to get a human life. So there's this amazing person who won the lottery, got a human life. So their throwing karma was really good. But they had a very strong type of karma called experience, similar to the cause of killing, such that they got born and they died young. So their karma, their gas tank, yeah, illness, being killed, being aborted, or just simply dying young. Their karmic gas tank of morality, because it's the morality, accumulation of moral energy, virtuous, not harming energy, that is, fills your gas tank and gives you a long life. Literally, it's the main cause. So when life is short, that they fill their gas tank with only about a mile. They've got a mile, you know. Then they ran out. Do you see? It's sort of quite tragic. Then they, well, hopefully, their karma ripens, they've got another life, you know. But this is sort of this fraught kind of, I mean, it sounds kind of intense, I agree. But it's sort of dramatic and it's kind of interesting. And we're all the ones doing it to ourselves, you know. Whew. Yeah.
2: Taking another human
0: rebirth. Yes.
2: Garden for what it is, mm-hmm. What is it possible then to take another human rebirth based on what you have become aware of?
0: Yes.
2: Because you can't become, you can't throw off all that bad karma in just one lifetime.
0: No, that's right, exactly. So the idea is, like we say in Australia, when you're on a good wicket, you stick to it. In cricket, it's like the pitch. So when you know, with cricket, I don't know what it's like as basket, but you're really sensitive how good the pitch is, you know. The wicket for cricket, it's all to do with the weather and the soil, and sometimes a really good wicket, it's like excellent for cricket. So when you get one, stick on that good wicket, you know. So when you're on a good wicket, you stick to it. So when you're on a good deal, like a human life, that's why they say make the most of this life. And you get ahead of the game, you know. We've got countless negative karmas in our mind right now, but we kind of keep using the good ones to keep them at bay. You do your weeding every day, and you pull out lots. But you keep at bay and you keep your virtue ahead of your non-virtue. That's the whole idea. That's the whole idea. And that's the essence of it. That's why there's so much talk in the tradition about using this perfect human rebirth and really getting a sense first that it is something precious, that we have worked so hard, and so then getting energized to not want to waste it. That's the point. And really using it to accumulate lots of good

0: energy. That's the idea. So you keep the ball rolling, you know. That's the idea. And then there are, of course, the practices we do every night, which is answering your point too, that these powerful, what we call purification practices. So on one level, okay, purification is a good point I want to talk about. Let's go back to that in a minute. I'll talk about that. It's 9 o'clock though. It's time to go home. Okay, I will in a minute. So what, you had a thought. Go on. Go on, darling. Well, the point is, it's not meant to be sort of like humorphobic or whatever the right words are, you know. No, the opposite. Humor something. Humorphilic. Thank you very much. It's not like that. It's sort of trying to look at, because Buddhist psychology refers to all living beings, and Buddha would assert there are various realms of existence, and they have great details of all the different psychological states of these beings. And so there are types of rebirth that are said to be far superior in terms of happiness, and far longer. They last for eons. They're called the God realms, which actually, if you like, is probably very similar to the paradise, as the Muslims call it, heaven, as the Christians call it. Right? So Buddhism would say that's the result of incredible virtue, but you're kind of so blissed out there, you don't realize you've still got the subtle imprints of negativity in your mind, so you just use up, it's like having such a gorgeous life that you completely blissed out and you just use all up the goodness, and then the gas tank runs out, and then you realize you're down in the miserable lives again. So that's not very useful. The human life is quite short, but it's got enough suffering to remind us that things are pretty miserable, so we're not so blissed out, in other words. We've got some intelligence. So then if for that reason, it's said to be a pretty useful life. It's one of the best opportunities. There are all sorts of other lives that, when you highly realize, you can get born in what they call pure lands, you know, subtle states of being where you can get teachings very quickly, blah, blah, blah, many kind of different realms. But in general, they say the human one, if you're lucky, I mean, look at the human realm, we're not exactly doing very good things with it, is a pretty good opportunity if we're brave enough and lucky enough to use it. That's the idea. I mean, as an ant, what can you do, you know? As a tiger, what can you do? As a scorpion, what can you do, you know? Even as a dolphin, with great respect to dolphin lovers. Okay? That's the idea. Yeah. Somebody else before we talk about purification? Go on, sweetie. Hang on. Just a second.
1: There are two parts.
0: Go on then.
1: About the new birth.
0: The new dude's coming, yes.
1: Into their body.
0: That's it.
1: Does the mother have anything to do with...
0: Honey, okay, if you think...
1: Yeah.
0: No, you think about it. If we're looking at each person, and we're looking at the four kinds of karma, each person has... their own experience is similar to the cause. So there's a mother who has the karma called experience similar to the cause of having her baby die. It's kind of heartbreaking. And there's the baby having the action similar to the experience similar to the cause of dying. So each of them has got their own trip according to which perspective you're looking. So there's very strong karmic connection. You never meet anyone you haven't met before. You never get a punch from someone you haven't punched before. There's no way in the universe you'd get killed by Hitler if you hadn't harmed Hitler before. There's no way in the universe you'd get loved if you haven't loved that person before. Karma's personal, you know. So you only meet, you know, you meet and you get from individuals that next little trip. Yeah, yeah, it's interesting. I mean, look at the energy between two people when they meet. Like, you're the worst enemy or the best friends. Like, you've met your long-lost lover, you know. Where's that come from? It's not some accident. It's karma, you know.
1: What about John Edward
0: and who? No, what's that?
1: He's on Sci-Fi, but
0: he speaks with people that have crossed over. Crossed over to where? Other side of what? Well, that's just their interpretation. Everyone's got a different interpretation of these things. Buddha's interpretation is there's no other side. There's simply different realms.
1: Right, but possibly it's the realm where someone lasts longer in more bliss for him to be able to connect with them.
0: Well, it doesn't have to be. It could be. I mean, a lot of the people, the beings that we connect with and on the other side, as a lot of us call, are in the spirit realm, according to Buddhism. That's a very, very suffering realm of disembodied beings. They're like ghosts who freak people out and possess beings. They're super suffering dudes. Well, there are some happy ones as well, yeah. They're just called gods, but like, big deal, you know. Buddhas are manifesting all over the place in human bodies. You don't need to speak to disembodied beings to feel like they're special, which is what we tend to think in our culture. You see what I mean?
1: Yeah.
0: Okay. Go on, honey.
2: Are there special things you can do at the time of death, your own or someone else's, to improve this
0: life? Oh, absolutely. Definitely, that's the whole point. One of the most precious things we can do for a person in this life is help them die well. One of the crucial points is to die with a happy mind. Because generally speaking, when ego is very strong, which is natural when we're dying, if we've never thought about it, Lenny Cronish, who works in the hospice movement in Santa Cruz, as she said, it's a given in the hospice movement that most people die with fear, simply because they've never thought about it, lived in denial, you know? So if you live in denial, and then this I whom you identify with is being annihilated, of course it's scary. So of course fear rampant at the time of death. When fear is there, the ego grasps massively. When the ego grasps massively, it's like oil on the fire of the delusions to ripen. So when the mind dies peacefully, the mind is more spacious, that's like watering the virtues. So the most precious gift you can give any being to help them die well, including a little animal, including a little ant, little moth, human, you name it. And then secondly, of course, you know, the powerful thing with Buddhist view is any virtuous imprints you can help put into their mind stream through their senses or whatever can only leave a karmic connection with something virtuous in the future. So, you know, if a person is a Buddhist, to say their prayers to them, to recite things to them, to have a peaceful environment, then you can hugely help them get the right karma to time. Definitely with an animal as well. No question. The most blissful thing you can do for a little ant is blow mantras on his little body, you know. Put it on your altar so I can die peacefully with little mantras. I've just won the lottery. Good Lord. You see, that's the idea, definitely. Yeah.
3: So, we have the karma of having been together in this class before.
0: Absolutely, we wouldn't be here otherwise.
3: So, we have the karma to be together again.
0: We're doing precisely the same thing, yeah. We are, we're creating the cause. This group, we've got this karmic connection, this group. Yeah, that's it. I mean, so there's one thing to point about karma. Each moment you're experiencing a karma, at that same moment, depending on how you work with it, you're sowing seeds for something similar or something different. Let's say, you know, I meet him and I think he's a creep. Let's say we're being kind to each other, and that's a fruit of virtue, but then I start being mean to him. Well, then I've just used up my good karma, fruited, and now I'm sowing all these horrible seeds to bring more suffering in the future. So it's a question of how you use what arises in your life, which is why the major level of practice, the most profound level of practice, is, as we all say, is to welcome your problems. Lama Zopa says it's to like your problems like you like ice cream. Why? It's not because you want to be some masochist. It's because, great, the negative karma is now finished. Don't respond to it in the usual garbage way. Only sow good seeds in relation to it, so then virtue will come as a result. So you're really turning your whole life around. It's the most powerful way to purify, which brings me to purification. So the purification is a simple concept that, if you think about it, you can think of the sense of seeds and fruits. Every time a fruit ripens, that's the end of that seed, isn't it? The seed's finished, right? Am I correct? The seed is finished. So you should rejoice every time some misery happens. Great! One, as my Jewish friend in Florida said, every time something mean happens, you think, great, one less debt to repay. That's the attitude, okay? So that's one less fruit. You know, every time he punches me, great, one less punch to have in the future. So that's the attitude to have towards the... That's one simple level of purification. Every time the suffering ripens, you've just finished it. So now, then there's a way of really radically increasing the purification. Because you know what happens. Everybody gets suffering in this life. So they're all purifying, but next split second, because they don't like it, they're sowing 1,000 more negative seeds for more suffering in the future. So you keep the ball rolling in that way. So this is how you can really powerfully shift samsara every day. And samsara is just a term referring to being caught up in this rubbish, right? So every time something miserable happens, instead of resisting it and denying it and hating it and blaming it and suing it and cursing it and killing it or whatever, as we all do, creating infinite more negative karma to keep the whole gas tank full, what you do is you learn to welcome it. I mean, I sound so pathetic, but you get just slowly, slowly, okay? You learn to accept, this is mine, okay, I'll do my best with this, great. May this headache be the headache of all people. I'm happy to take on their headaches. How incredible. So you're doing it, simply you purify by having it. But as soon as you do something virtuous, like may it be the headaches of all people, you just purified a few eons of headaches, a few eons of future suffering. You can't imagine, you know. So the more you deal in a positive way with the suffering that arises, the more radically you purify it. Unbelievable. Every time you do something virtuous to anybody else, especially if it's an effort, unbelievable. It's like eons of negative karma burned up. Every time you do something, even be kind to somebody, especially if you don't like them, or you forgive them. Unbelievable. It's like, as Lama Zopa says, as soon as you make effort, either good or bad karma, you create much more powerful karma. So you think, what's an effort? And an effort is to be kind to a person who's mean to you. That kindness is worth a million kindnesses to the person who's your friend. It's obvious, isn't it? So this is why when we make effort in the face of difficulties, we are purifying so much negative karma. We are shifting, making seismic shifts in our sense, in our reality, you know. It's unbelievable. So we have every reason to rejoice every day. And that also even means when you have a lot of suffering and a lot of misery and a lot of depression or a lot of paranoia and you're really struggling with it. Don't put yourself down. Rejoice at the end of the day that you did your best with it. You really accepted it. You know it's your garbage. But as Lama Zopa says, when you're practicing, as soon as you practice, you're attracting the negativity to ripen. The dirt has to come out, he says. So you have to be very brave while the dirt's coming to the surface. So we have to interpret our suffering like that. And this is not easy, okay? Let me finish just a bit more. This is really powerful purification. Unbelievable. We've got to be very brave, though. And then, of course, we have these very powerful practices that we do every night. That, as Lama Zopa says, you're insane not to do them every night. And it's a simple infrastructure of four psychological steps. This is the four opponent powers, as they call it. And you check it, you know, when you think of all these things, not in some kind of religious sense, but as a very psychological thing, then it's very practical. We'll look at purification, the really powerful four steps of purification. The first one is so obvious. It's regret. Now, regret isn't guilt. Regret isn't, oh, I'm such a bad person, I wish I hadn't done it. It's like, what a fool I have done to do this. What a fool I've been. Why am I a fool? At this point, regret is specifically based not on compassion. That comes second. This is based on compassion for yourself. That you've just eaten poison and you do not want the suffering result. So you bitterly regret that you've taken it. And of course, it implies automatically the next step, whom can I turn to? Which is the second one called power of reliance. But the power of regret is a really very specific one of regressing the things we have done and said to harm others this life, today, yesterday, beginningless lives. Because we don't want the suffering results. We're fed to the teeth with suffering. It's compassion for yourself. It's a very important point. And it's very wholesome and it's very proactive. Because it's not like guilt. You then think, well, whom can I turn to give me the medicine to remove this poisonous imprints from my mind so I don't have the future suffering? It's really taking care of yourself. And this is a second one. It's called the power of reliance. So there are two things here. Because it's a Buddhist practice, we're thinking we rely upon the Buddha, sort of like the doctor. It's not in the Christian sense of God forgiving you. That's not how it is in Buddhism. It's the Buddha whom you use in this context as a visualization. You imagine the Buddha above you doing this particular visualization, which I'll describe briefly before we finish. So then, I won't be long. So the power of reliance, you know, you have reliance upon the Buddha as the doctor whom you are so relieved to turn to. Like if you've taken poison, you hear some doctor in Australia who's got medicine, you'll fly there in a minute. You don't care how much it costs. You're so delighted. You'll be so relying upon that person, won't you? That's the attitude of reliance. But the second aspect of reliance is actually you think of the very sentient beings you've harmed now and in the past whom you now wish to benefit instead, and you have compassion for them. And this is like relying upon sentient beings, because you know, you think of without sentient beings, how can you have compassion? So you need them to exist in order for you to have compassion. So you rely upon their very presence in your life, for whom you now will want to have strong compassion. Instead of harming, you're now going to benefit. So reliance is relying upon the Buddha in this context, and relying upon sentient beings and developing strong compassion for them. The power of reliance. The third one is you actually take the medicine. It's called the power of the antidote. And this, in this context, is a particular practice we do called Vajrasattva. And people want it. I'm sure you can do it together one time, okay? Do it together, okay? And it's like you visualize above your head a particular aspect of the Buddha, and you visualize all this nectar coming and purifying the three stages, your body, speech, and your mind, the negativities of each, and you say a certain mantra. And it's said to be a very potent medicine, one of the best medicines in the medicine cabinet. This is a very, many, many medicines there. You can do all kinds of practices at this third point to actually purify, you know. And then the fourth one is in a way the most important. And that's called the power of the promise. And what it is the power is the determination. I will not kill again. I will not lie again. I will not steal again. Whatever. It's like you know yourself when you're really fed up with eating too much chocolate cake, you say, I will only eat two more pieces of chocolate. You know, only eat two chocolate cakes at a time. You make strong determination, right? And don't be surprised tomorrow you only eat two pieces. So we know it's the power of our own mind that puts us in the right direction. So this is what purification is. And even if you do something in the day, you can think this through. I really regret it because I don't want the future suffering. I really have compassion. You imagine the Buddha, whatever, you do a mantra and you have determination not to do again. You think about it. It's how you change yourself. You're molding yourself into the person you want to become, you know. So the final point about purification is this. That each of those four steps, interestingly, specifically, overall they all purify together, but each of them specifically purifies one of the four types of the way karma ripens. So the first one, regret, you think about it. What you're doing is regretting the harm you've done to others, because that's how you create negative karma, you know. You're regretting, let's say you regret killing. Bitterly regret the killing you've done. So don't be surprised, next life, you have purified, not even just to mention this life, you even can change it radically, but next life, definitely, you completely clean up your act to the point where no way in the world will you die young, or get killed, or get sick. Because they're the experiences similar to the cause of killing. So regret purifies the experiences similar to the cause. So, you know, actually, you think about this one. Let's say in this life you're being bad-mouthed. Well, instead of suing the person, you regret ever bad-mouthing them. Don't be surprised that might even shift them from bad-mouthing you, because that's your karma that they're bad-mouthing you. So if you regret the bad-mouthing you've done to them, that could even shift that. You finish your karma to be bad-mouthed. I know many stories like that. In this lifetime, even if it's very strong, if it's really very strong, talking. I mean, for example, you know, there's one, I mean, like that story about the car, you know. I'll tell that story. You've all heard it before, I'm sure some of you have. But there's this one guy who was having his next door neighbour scratch his new BMW, my friend in Australia. And he just didn't know what to do, you know. He kind of get it fixed and it gets scratched again. And he wasn't vindictive, he just wanted to know what to do, because he's a Buddhist, he understands karma. So anyway, when somebody suggested, he said, I'll tell you what Lama Zopa would do. What he'd do is he'd buy him a beautiful gift. And he'd give it to him and he'd apologise to him for everything he's ever done wrong, you know. So this guy loved the idea. It really appealed to him. So he bought this guy some golf balls, wrapped them beautifully in this expensive paper, went to his back door, offered him this gift and apologised. Well, the guy was kind of couldn't believe this, you know. This guy had been scratching his BMW from all his perceived notions of who knows what was going on in his head. So anyway, my friend was sitting in the kitchen after having a cup of tea, relieved the whole thing was now finished. From his side, he felt relieved, you know. So then what happened? The bloke walks in, beaming from ear to ear, with his gift unwrapped, saying, this is the best thing that's ever happened to me. He said, everything's forgiven. I mean, I know it's a joke, but how powerful, you know? How incredible. It's kind of instant purification, you know? I mean, it doesn't follow it's going to happen, right? But it's kind of interesting. So, you know, the usual approach is, you dare do this to me, because we don't ever see it as ours. We don't own it as ours. We just think it's this thing coming at us. How dare this person? I mean, we're not all insane, but it's like we're insane, you know? Because we have no concept of karma. We don't see it as ours. Of course, this is hard to see. It's incredibly hard to see. Maybe not even palatable for most of us, you know. Well, just don't have to swallow it. Well, don't not swallow it. Just think about it. I mean, it's the Buddhist teaching, that's all. Of reality, you know. It's Buddhist physics. Then the second one, power of reliance, that purifies environmental karma. The third one, power of the antidote, that purifies throwing karma. The fourth one, don't be surprised. If you vow never to kill again, don't be surprised. Even in this life, you won't kill again. And next life, you'll be my little three-year-old friend who was born, you know, the friend of my Buddhist friend, Daichen. She was taking out the mice from his hair. And he was in tears saying, leave them alone, mummy. It's their home. Don't hurt them. Now, excuse me, where does that come from? The logic in Buddhism is because he's purified past lives by being, you know, a spiritual practitioner and vowing never to kill again, such that he's got compassion for these little lice. Come on. It's not cosmic, you know. In Buddhist terms, this is logic. So you want to not be a killer next life? You want to not have be harmed next life? You want to be able to love you next life and be kind to you and be rich and famous and beautiful and then do amazing things and get enlightened? Don't lie, don't steal, don't kill, be generous, be loving, be patient. It's in our hands. It's in our hands. We are the creators of our own universe. And we all say that to some extent. But this is, for me, Buddha is the most radical in the way it's being said. He actually means we literally create the universe, you know. This is Buddha's view. Well, that's the answer to the question. Why do bad things happen to good people? Okay. So this is more burning questions. I think it's probably time to go at 9:20. What do you think? Yeah? So you know, as we sang 2 hours ago, right? Little prayer 2 hours ago. It's gone quickly, isn't it? It's very amazing how it goes quickly. So 2 hours ago we did this little aspiration that may whatever we do here, all the thoughts we have, all be karmic imprints that will ripen in the future. So all, you know, so first of all, the first point is, you're not the same person that walked in 2 hours ago. Don't be ridiculous. You've just done a huge amount of gardening, right? So you, it's logic. All the thoughts you've had are seeds that you've planted in your mind that you wouldn't have planted if you hadn't been here. Not in the same way anyway. So therefore, you've grown a very new garden that's going to ripen in a whole bunch of different directions that it wouldn't have. So therefore, you are a different person. So rejoice, let's say there's some virtue we've all created by listening, thinking, contemplating. May these seeds ripen as quickly as possible in the development of our wonderful potential for the sake of ourselves and all living beings. Jung Chul.

Tashi Delek, number two, Lamrum Shevi, Geji, Gundu Kaveto, Pyogi Nanchu Senshi. 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

Tashi Delek, number 2, Lamrum Shebe, Geji Gundru Taveto, Pyogi Nangcho Senshiye. 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
1: Let's start with what we can call a motivation. It's said actually according to the teachings, it says that the main determining factor in the result, the karmic results from whatever we do, say or think, is not the action itself, but from the reason behind doing it, the motivation for it. And so the most expansive motivation, the most far-reaching, is the one of altruism, compassion, you know. Or this one of bodhicitta, this Sanskrit word that means awakening mind, that refers to a highly developed, extraordinary level of great compassion, this very powerful aspiration to fully develop oneself, because only then are we capable of really, truly, wisely benefiting others. So having this as our reason, thinking the reason I'm sitting here is so that I can become the Buddha, fully developed, as quickly as possible, for the sake of all sentient beings. This is the reason I'm sitting here. To listen to these teachings of the Buddha, seeing if there's something reasonable there that makes sense to us that we can use in our daily lives, you know. We can, if we're Buddhists already, then we can just, in this little prayer that I'll sing, the second part of which expresses this altruistic motivation, then the third part of which expresses our going for refuge in the Buddha, the Dharma, the Sangha, reliance upon the Buddha, his teachings, and the spiritual community. So if we're Buddhists already, we have that in our heart. And then the second part, you know, this, we just make this aspiration that we develop our marvelous qualities for the sake of all beings.

So there's this nice saying they have in Mahayana Buddhism that a bird needs two wings to fly. So we have the wisdom wing and the compassion wing. And really it's one way of explaining the entire path to enlightenment from A to Z is incorporated in, you know, these two wings, if you like. And each, and it's all just speaking experientially. It's according to the levels of our capability of practice. So the wisdom wing is all the work that we do on our own mind to put ourselves together, to make ourselves a useful, happy, joyful, clear, wise person. And we indeed enormously benefit from this. This is just absolutely logical, immediate. You know, that we, as we develop our own qualities, as we lessen our own delusions, our own neuroses, so we become more happy, more joyful, more fulfilled. But also, so do we become more kind, more aware of others. And so the extent to which we can develop the compassion wing, which is the work we do for others, is the extent to which we're successful at what, to whatever degree, on the wisdom wing, which is the work for ourselves, if you like. So here we're, you know, we're to talk about the importance of this bodhicitta. So it's also extremely useful, though. It's important, but it's extremely useful to understand how it fits into the overall picture, you know. And I think when we think of spiritual path, we think of compassion. We think of benefiting others, kind to others, thinking of others, not selfish, beyond, you know, altruistic, all these words. And this is absolutely true, you know. The Buddhist path, the Buddhist path, exactly the same as any other religions in this, from this point of view. But the Buddhist path would also emphasize extremely strongly that we can't, we're pretty limited, you know, with our compassion. Our compassion has got a ceiling on it, very limited, unless we have wisdom. So what this wisdom is not something kind of curious and mystical. What really, very simply, I mean, you think of what wisdom. Wisdom means seeing things, being accurate, you know, at a most basic level. If you say that's a cup, well, you're in trouble. That's not wisdom. That's ignorance. That's called glasses, you know. So clearly, wisdom develops to, in Buddhist terms anyway, to extraordinary degrees. But the key factor in the development of wisdom and the benefit of developing wisdom, I mean, isn't just so that you get full marks in your philosophy exam. It's that you know, the benefit is that you can see the mind, can you see others, how to benefit them. You're connected. So the Buddha's saying, the extent to which our minds are full of all the neurotic states and unhappy states of mind, and we all know these, attachment, anger, fear, jealousy, stress, anxiety, you know, depression, pride, anger. We know these words really well, and we don't need to be told. Then when we're experiencing those, or if we're on the receiving end of them, they feel really terrible. And we know they're the source of our suffering, although we usually like to blame someone else for it, you know. This is the Buddha's view. So what Buddha's saying is really simple. He's saying the extent to which our minds are full of those is the extent to which, one, we suffer, and therefore harm others. But two, it's the extent to which we don't have wisdom. We're not seeing clearly what's going on. And I think we can see this. If we're full of anger all the time, or full of pride or depression, I mean, we're completely locked into our own miniature pinhead big world, aren't we? We can't see what's happening around us, and whatever we are seeing is completely distorted by our own suffering. We can really see this. It's really clear. Or think of someone you know, who's completely caught up in the unhappiness. They're blinded to really what's going on in the world, you know. Because anger is like as we know with attachment, for example, we all know, as our mother's secret Buddhist mothers told us, when you have your rose-colored spectacles on, everything looks wonderful. Well, that's part of the function of attachment, which is what causes the suffering. It's exaggerating the deliciousness of everything. We kind of overestimate things. So put everything up on pedestals, you know. And then eventually they go crashing down, you know. So this is one way of suffering. We can see we're not seeing clearly what's happening. We're not in touch with reality. Anger, when you're really overwhelmed with anger, you can't really see what's going on. You exaggerate hugely the person that you think is causing you the suffering, or the certain situation. It appears a lot worse to you than when it does when you're not so angry. We know these things. So this is a really crucial point, and it's quite a profound point, and the experiential implications of this point are really the point, you know, in Buddhist practice. So the job, from the wisdom point of view, is to be your own therapist, as Lama Yeshe says. Recognize your own mind, see it very clearly through practicing very skillful, you know, psychological techniques called meditation. The tools that we use to know ourselves well, so that we can recognize quite clearly the difference between the positive and the negative states of mind, because we want to lessen the negative and grow the positive. And then, to whatever extent we've developed this, we're capable now
of achieving something within in the compassion wing, able to reach out to others because we're to develop those strong wish. So compassion itself is a strong wish that others don't suffer. Compassion is defined as may you not suffer, you know. It sees the suffering of others and doesn't want it. And if you think of it, it's just like our own. If you've got a headache, you know perfectly well you feel the suffering and you don't want it. In a sense, it's like compassion for yourself. And then you'll find practical methods to how to remove it, you know. So that's what compassion is when it's for others. The object is others. So compassion is love. In fact, love in Buddhism is defined as the wish that others be happy. So, you know, it's seeing the good things and wanting them to have it. Compassion is seeing the suffering things and wanting them not to have it. They're really like flip sides of the same coin, you know. So in fact, the compassion wing, all the practices, especially as we do it in this Tibetan path, they're all laid out in a very logical, step-by-step, experiential way, experiential order. The types of contemplations, the types of practices that we need to do to expand our hearts, to develop this love, equanimity. Equanimity at the very basis, which is the recognition that enemy, friend, and stranger are in fact equal from the point of view of wanting to be happy themselves. Definitely different from the point of view of how they affect me, which is the usual view of reality we have, a self-centered one. But from the point of view of others, actually they're equal. Enemy, friend, stranger, whether they harm me or not harm me or help me or whatever, is not the key issue here. It's that they themselves, within themselves, want to be happy. And this is the one logical reason then to be able to develop genuine wish that they be happy from our side, which is called love. And with practice it becomes, you know, a genuine affection for others. And then we develop, on the basis of this, we develop genuine compassion for others. And again, with practice and practice and practice and practice, and we're talking here in Buddhist terms, probably life after life, you know, really extensive practice. Continually expanding our mind, our consciousness, in other words, to encompass others, you know. Breaking down the barriers of self, of I, of ego, of limitation, which we do to a huge extent on the wisdom wing. Until eventually we've achieved what they call even great compassion, which is sort of not only may you not suffer, but it's my job to take it away. His Holiness the Dalai Lama calls that universal responsibility. This is actually, in the different Buddhist traditions, this is the key characteristic that differentiates the compassion that's practiced on the Mahayana path from compassion that would arise spontaneously as we lessen the delusions, attachment, anger, pride, jealousy, fears, and so on. As we simply work on the wisdom wing, it's inevitable that we develop love and compassion for others. It comes as a natural consequence of removing the delusions. It's just natural, you know. But on the compassion wing, where the active job is the one of expanding even more radically this compassion, practicing it directly, you know. It's like it comes as a byproduct. This compassion and love come as a byproduct of the wisdom wing. But on the compassion wing, it's the direct job that you're doing, you know. So this great compassion is the one that really takes on this huge responsibility. Just like a mother for her suffering child. You know, there's a mother and her kid's drowning on the beach, you know. She's sitting there looking. The compassion she would feel, meaning the wish that that child not suffer, must be unbearable, right? But she doesn't look around, does she? Think, well, I wonder who's going to save my kid, you know. She's in that water within half a second. I remember seeing a film, just interviews with different people who have, you know, mothers mostly, who are involved in some kind of disasters like fire and floods and boats drowning and, you know, boats sinking and things. It was astonishing, you know, the things that they would do, the almost beyond human possibility, to save their children. The courage that they had, you know. Well, that's really the good example of this great compassion. That's the powerful compassion of the Bodhisattva, which Buddha says we all have the potential to achieve, you know. And that, of course, culminates in what's called bodhicitta. It's really a level of this great compassion, but it's like a completely focused, advanced level. And it's called, so the meaning of this bodhicitta simply is bodhi or Buddha. It's from the word Buddha, which means awakening, awakened. Buddha is fully awake. Bodhicitta is awakening, and then citta simply means mind. In the kind of experiential way that Buddhism uses the word mind, not as just some kind of abstract brain, but as the experience itself, the feeling itself.
And that, so the person who's developing that is called Bodhisattva, awakening person, a person who's well and truly on the path to becoming a Buddha. What's really interesting, before we go on further, describing these different states, these experiences, it's really important to remember again and again when we're talking about Buddhism, that we're dealing with the mind, we're dealing psychologically. We use words like mystical and metaphysical and things for something like Buddhism. And that really, in a sense, removes it from the realm of reality, which is really not appropriate. And we're so used to, I think, when we think of religion as being something kind of remote and separate and strange and mystical and beyond words and mysterious and another life, you know. The Buddhist attitude is that we have, in fact, indeed, there are extraordinary degrees of what we could call, you know, metaphysical experiences that one would achieve, but they're all part of a logical, organic, kind of incremental kind of growth of our mind, starting right here, right now. Buddha is the word used to refer to the state of mind of the person who's finished the job, who's perfected these two wings. And the starting point is here. And there's no sort of spot where you kind of leap into some unusual kind of mystical place. It's a natural, logical, step-by-step progression, you know. So it's really not sort of a cute cliche to say that doing this job is, you know, being your own therapist. It's something profoundly true. It is a mental, the mind in Buddhism is as Lama Zopa Rinpoche would say, is where the workshop is. So it's a really practical job we're trying to do. Developing bodhicitta, having infinite compassion for all beings, having infinite love for all beings is an experiential psychological process, you know. At the same time, yes, that's called spiritual. But in Buddhist terms, there's no contradiction. They're not separate areas of development, which is how we definitely think in the Western world. We definitely think that mental and psychological development is one thing and spiritual is another. In Buddhist terms, they are identical, quite literally. It's really important to hear this because it really grounds it, you know, in reality. We get very airy-fairy when we start talking about religion, you know, spiritual things. Another thing that's really important to really comprehend even the development of what we call love and compassion, which is certainly what we think of as feelings and emotions, is to understand that, you know, that Buddha's view really is that what we're trying to do when we practice all these things, whether we're doing the wisdom wing and looking into our delusions and understanding attachment and anger and pride and fear and jealousy, which causes suffering and causes to harm others, and then developing love and kindness and compassion and all these things on the compassion wing, they're all to do, not with some mysterious thing in the heart, which we don't really understand, feelings, you know, we don't know quite how you change feelings. But somehow, where it all begins in Buddhist terms, which sounds kind of not even relevant sometimes, we'll explain, is it's all to do with how you think, it's thoughts. The thing is here though, Buddha would happen to say that, you know, the underpinnings, if you like, of emotions, what we call love, or attachment, or anger, or jealousy, or compassion, positive or negative, you know, the bare bones of those emotions, which is what we have to get in touch with when we learn these, again, like as I said, these very sophisticated psychological techniques known as meditation. The bare bones of those feelings are thoughts. They're a question, they're how you see something. So it's not a joke either to say that Buddha really is a supreme cognitive therapist. The supreme cognitive therapist. Changing the way we think. Not just changing, but making paradigm shifts in the way we think. And that these feelings, you know, when we begin to break, to strip them away, really investigate them through meditation, we can see they're rooted completely in viewpoints, concepts, thoughts. This is extremely hard to see, but somehow once we do, then all this stuff really becomes very, very practical, not mystical, you know. So in order to understand that process, it's important to understand the process of meditation. So there's many ways of describing meditation in the different techniques and traditions in Buddhism. But there are two modes of meditation, two ways of using our mind in meditation. The first one we can call it stabilization meditation, the purpose of which is to develop a very subtle level of conscious awareness, much subtler than we ever would posit, even as existing in our Western culture. Any psychological model of the mind in the West would not assert such subtle levels that Buddha is asserting in his model of the mind.
to access these subtle levels of mind where we would have very powerful, very clear, focused concentration, absolutely unwavering. And this is a state of mind really that I'm saying is far more subtle than we would even assert as possible in our Western culture. And the reason to develop that is very specific. It happens to bring enormous sense of well-being when we have it, enormous sense of joy, even bliss as they call it in the text. Extraordinary experiences, far superior, they even say in the text, to any experiences of joy that we have through our ordinary sensory experiences. Because we're talking about a subtle level of consciousness way beyond the senses, way beyond the gross concepts. So when if we follow these steps, and these steps are actually existing, you know, they're not uniquely Buddhist, they're in the Hindu tradition as well. They're just really very refined, very precise techniques for developing quite a subtle level of conscious awareness. And the reason, as I said, is quite specific. It is because at that level we can really penetrate through what Buddha would say is all the misconceptions, the neurotic emotions we have that we're completely involved with now that blind us from reality and cause us to be limited in our own experiences and cause us to harm others. In other words, to suffer and to cause suffering. So given crucially that we don't want to suffer and do want to be happy, and I'd like to make others happy too, then this first job is to do, you know, as I said, the wisdom wing, and the main tools are this one of meditation, the first kind of meditation, single-pointed concentration as they call it, where you can really have this refined state of mind that is absolutely now flexible and you can do with it what you wish. Which is something quite stunning to us in our normal world, because we just assume that from the time we're born up until now the mind is this chaotic thing full of emotions that are a mystery to most of us. We don't know where they come from. We don't have many tools to control them. If they get out of control, we have to go find a therapist to help us understand and unravel them all, you know. That's fine. It's better than nothing. But, you know, the Buddhist view is if we learn from the very beginning to understand the mind really well, that's even what it is, that it's mine, in Buddha saying this doesn't come from someone else, not created by God or Buddha or mummy or daddy. It's my own experiences, which I bring with me. This is the Buddhist view of reincarnation and karma, which already brings a very strong shift in our whole approach, because it brings a strong sense of owning what's inside me. And then there's a strong wish to understand what's inside me, and Buddha would say without question that it's mine and I can change it. I can have control over it. I can develop it. I can make it go wherever I wish. And I can grow the parts of me we call love and kindness and wisdom, not just this thing that is my personality that I was born with, that I got plonked into on this earth with, and what can I do, which is the attitude we tend to have, almost as an assumption. Buddha says complete nonsense, you know. So through this kind of meditation we can really develop very refined states of mind, and, you know, and then really be able to penetrate through these misconceptions, these delusions that are blinding us, limiting us, causing us suffering, causing us to harm others. To deconstruct them, because remember they're all conceptual, at the bare bones of them. They're all conceptual. So in order to understand even too how love and compassion initially are those, they're based in thoughts as well. And that all the meditations, which are the second mode of meditation that we would practice on the basis of success in the first, which we call insight meditation. So we're trying to develop insight. And this is where you do the actual work. You're developing insight into how things are. You're bringing your minds into sync with how things are. And that includes the development of all these extraordinary qualities called love, compassion, great compassion, bodhicitta, etc., etc., you know. So in order to understand this, and indeed in order to understand even compassion and love, let's see how all the states of mind we have, including emotions, especially the emotions, are all conceptual, which is a big surprise to us. They're conceptually based, you know. And that there is indeed this feeling, there is the emotional component there. So the Buddhist view of why there is the emotional component or even the strong physical experience when there's love or anger or attachment or whatever is just because of enormous familiarity with thinking this way for so, so long. And Buddha, of course, is meaning life after life. That we're absolutely spontaneously now caught up in these views. This happens so quickly, like this, you know. In other words, look at anger, for example. My mother didn't have to teach me to be angry. Well, you know, you hold your fist this way, you shout loud, no, louder, Rabina, louder, you know. She didn't have to teach me how to be angry. I knew how. It all came like this, you know. Now, it's interesting. You know, the Buddhist view of karma is an interesting kind of, if you take it just as a hypothesis of how things happen, it really is quite interesting, you know.
The usual view we have, as I said, is that, well, I didn't ask to get born. I'm just born with this personality. It's kind of the concrete me. I got plonked here with this. Somebody made me like this. Mum made me, Dad made me, God made me. I'm not being rude. You have to teach me to be angry. Well, you know, you hold your fist this way, you shout loud, no, louder, Rabina, louder, you know. She'd never teach me how to be angry. I knew how. It all came like this, you know. Now, it's interesting. You know, the Buddhist view of karma is an interesting kind of, if you take it just as a hypothesis of how things happen, it really is quite interesting, you know. The usual view we have, as I said, is that, well, I didn't ask to get born. I'm just born with this personality. It's kind of the concrete me. I got plonked here with this. Somebody made me like this. Mum made me, Dad made me, God made me. I'm not being rude now, you know, but just it can be easily a very passive view, putting the responsibility on, especially our parents, I think, kind of as concrete. It's just the way I am, you know. Buddha says that all, whatever I am, all the seeds of them were there from the first moment of conception, because my consciousness, the subtle level of this very consciousness now, came from previous moments, previous moments, previous moments, bringing with it all the imprints, all the seeds, the tendencies from having practiced them before, the various things that have now grown into what I call my personality. So in this sense, if you like, Buddha says, you created you, honey. Nobody else, you know. So when we understand, okay, then we look at, let's just say in this life we've practiced something really well. Let's say 20 years of doing something. Then clearly by the end of 20 years, it's not surprising that you're good at it, is it? It's not surprising even after a few months of driving that we do it spontaneously. We start kind of nervous and touch, brake, this, handbrake, looking, wheel, you know, it's all kind of completely confusing. But give yourself a little time. Before you know it, you're just sailing down the road. The foot goes in the right place. Everything's spontaneous. Well, I mean, it's a process we really understand. It's called just perfecting something. It's called habit, you know. Well, Buddha says really that all the emotions inside us are just very deeply ingrained habits, positive or negative, which is what we've concretized. But he says, you know, they're the habits that we've practiced, but they don't necessarily mean the ones that we need to stay with. We have to have this intelligence that will recognize the difference between the positive ones and the negative ones for my benefit and the benefit of others. And then see that, you know, anger, just like learning how to be a carpenter, is a habit that I've developed. It's something that I've perfected. So, if I start to go beneath the emotional part, which is a spontaneity of it, you know. Boom, out it comes. Feeling arises, blood races, you know. Mouth shouts. All just like this, you know. One split second, it happens. It's because you practiced it for so long that now it's just, we've got it down, you know. Completely spontaneous. So if we can develop a habit to be angry, then logically we can, change the habit. We can deconstruct it, change the habit, and develop the opposite. And why we would want to develop the opposite, because that's what brings us happiness, and that's what causes us to bring others happiness. It's perfectly reasonable, it's a logical reason, in Buddhist terms, to want to develop good qualities and get rid of the negative, not because you're a bad person, you feel guilty, or because Buddha said so. No, it's because it's practical, you know. Benefits you, benefits others. Who wouldn't want? So the thing is, anger, for example, how it conceptual is like this. Let's just say even it's aversion to something. Let's say the delicious chocolate cake out there that Tony thinks is just gorgeous, delicious. He's got huge attachment for it, let's say. So attachment, aversion, they're both different. They're states of mind that we would call emotions, because we feel some energy, right? That's an emotion. But actually, it's just a story. Beneath it, when you start to look at it, which is what you can really do with meditation, and you're being your own therapist, slowing down your mind, you get to go beneath this energy of the emotion, and you get to, as I said, the bare bones of what aversion or attachment are, and they are literally stories, a series of thoughts that describe the cake in the way that it appears to you. So this is what's so fascinating. When attachment is in the mind, and attachment is prevalent, the cake will look really delicious. The cake will look delicious. We, of course, think the cake is delicious. We don't think it's coming from us at all. But this is what Buddha's saying. It's a story made up by your mind. The emotion is there. Yes, we all know that. Feeling, very powerful. Physical as well. But that's just the result of the habitual involvement in this thing called attachment. Now, whether it's for a human body, a certain shape, you know, let's say you like a certain shape that's late, you know, with two things here and legs this way and like whatever, you know, the female shape, let's say. Well, Buddha says it's due to strong habit from past lives, familiarity again and again and again with that type of shape, and then the concepts that describe that as good. So it's a story that's completely packed, totally watertight, that we believe in 1,000,000% as the truth. So the second we see that shape again,
boom, just the programming is perfect, you know? Just fall into the same old thing again. And then believe that that story, which is in our mind, is the objective truth in and of that person, you know? Or the cake. No difference. It's a story made up by the mind. But of course, the only way to really, the big picture in Buddhism, which incorporates the idea that continuity of consciousness and reincarnation and karma and all this, which in Buddhist terms are really the creative principles, you know. In a way, to really comprehend Buddha's view, Buddha's understanding of the mind like this, we need to assume a continuity, because it doesn't explain how come you've got attachment from the time you're a kid, or anger from the time you're a child. Clearly you haven't had much time to familiarize yourself with anything. So to even get the big picture here, we have to assume, you know, at least as far

argument, the working hypothesis of Buddha's view of reality, you know, that you brought these energies with you. This is why it's so spontaneous, from the time you're a tiny child. And compassion and love, exactly the same. For example, you know, a friend of mine, she was taking the life out of her three-year-old son's head. And he was in tears. Mummy, mummy, leave them alone. Don't hurt them. It's their home. I mean, she knew she hadn't taught him this. It blew her mind, you know. That's called compassion. Now, where did it come from? Out of the sky, you know? In Buddhist terms, he had practiced it. He brought the imprints, the tendencies of this with him, psychologically. There he was, feeling lice in his own head, feeling compassion. You know, 3 years old. I mean, that's, you know, it's surprising. So that compassion, which for him was warmth and a heartfelt feeling, no question. Nevertheless, still its viewpoint, it's an attitude that is open to a creature that sees that other being, sees the needs of those lives, recognizes the feelings of those lives, even though it's your own head. That clearly shows extreme compassion, you know. Able to separate yourself from this creature who's offending you, who's hurting you, you know, who appears in our usual view as disgusting, but sees it as a separate sentient being, recognizes it's its home, and feels empathy for it and doesn't want it to suffer. I mean, you know, that's all thoughts. It's a series of thoughts. And so all these meditations that we do to the development of, let's say, love, the development of compassion, the development of great compassion, they're not just generating a feeling, you know, kind of California touchy-feely, not like that. It's really working extremely hard at in the bare bones of our mind. You know, so, for example, the very first step, the foundation of the development of the compassion wing is the meditation that we call developing equanimity. So as I said briefly, I think equanimity is a state of mind, it's a viewpoint that one has to develop from much contemplating, from many points of view, contemplating. Because insight meditation, one method we use, we actually call it analytical meditation. So don't mystify it. It's simply what we do every day. Let's say, you know, John hurts me. And then when you get home, all the evening, maybe for 6 years, maybe for 20 years, depending on how close, you know, how strong the relationship is, we all know what our minds are like, we go over it, don't we? He did this, and he did that, and how dare he? And it's not fair, and how, and all the stuff that goes on from there, the jealousy, or the hurt, or the resentment, or the malice, or the wish to harm him back, the story that our mind does. We all know this. That itself is what anger is. That elaborate story. It's an elaborate story. All the mind racing. If we wrote down every thought that we were having, which we call feelings and hurt, if you wrote them all down, then there it is staring at you. A highly elaborate conceptual construction called aversion that points out the ugly qualities of this person and believes that that's the real person. That's what anger is. So, in the development of equanimity, the very first step, what we're using is in these meditations, right, in these analytical meditations. So what I'm getting at is we're familiar with analysis. We do it all the time. There was a single-pointed, very excellent analysis on anger. No, you know, you've got single-pointed concentration. No one can distract you from it. You can be in the middle of the football field. You're thinking of all the horrible things he did to you. You don't lose your distraction at all, you know. Oh, I forgot I was meditating on John being angry. I better go back to it. No way, you know. It's just there, day and night. We all understand this. Our mind is full of all this. So in other words, what I'm getting at here is we understand this process that we label here analytical meditation, which sounds so, you know, abstract. It's a process of the way the mind works. Now, all the logical reasons why he's so horrible. All the logical reasons. He did this, and he did this, and he said this, and therefore this, and the conclusion this. We are really excellent at it. So what we're doing is using that very process, which we're so familiar with, based on extra good concentration, which you get in the first mode of meditation, in, let's say, for example, this one example, the development of equanimity, where you would visualize in front of you enemy, friend, stranger. Now, if you think about it, there's no fourth category on this earth. There are people who are kind to you, whom you like, meaning the ones who do nice things to you, therefore you like them. There are the ones who do mean things to you, therefore you don't like them. Enemy. By definition, it's you, not your next-door neighbor, you know, or the people down the road or the next country. It's to you, you know. And then an enemy, what's a stranger? But the third category. A stranger necessarily is a person who's neither harmed nor helped you. That's it. They're the three categories, we all know. So, you know, right now this is the way the universe divides all the beings of the universe. Giraffes and dogs and humans all act the same way.

enemies, we have friends, and we have strangers. So all Buddha's saying is, in the development of this compassion week, is that we can go beyond those labels, because they're not valid. They're labels projected by the deluded ego, which is what we're trying to develop and let go of in the wisdom week. So here we're doing even more. We're kind of emphasizing now others and using the same process of lessening even more our attachment, our aversion, and so on, you know. So you visualize these three people in front of you, and you're using the same process of thinking of all the mean things he did to you to think of all, to try to find a different way to see these three. The usual view of the enemy is he did this, he did this, he did this, he did this. Conclusion, he's horrible. Or then, depending on how strong your anger and your hurt and your malice and your resentment is, you therefore do start doing more stories and even go to the point of harming him in return. I mean, excuse me, look at the world, you know. So you'd analyze how you normally see. You'd see how you normally see enemy. Then you start to change. You start to use different logical arguments, and here we're using Buddha's view, to argue with ego's view, to start to break it down. So it's a very painful job to do. You've got to want to do it. And it's a very slow one. To strip away these misconceptions about the reality of that enemy out there, you know. Real from their own side. Unchanging, always enemy. For whom, therefore, we have the opposite of love. We actually, if we're really strongly having aversion for them, we actually want them to suffer. But at least definitely we do not want them to be happy. It doesn't occur to us to want them to be happy, which is called love. That's the definition of love. May you be happy. So you'd analyze in different ways and see how this labeling of enemy is faulty. Now initially we think, well, excuse me, what do you mean it's faulty? John did punch me in the nose. How am I being faulty here? But this is what's so interesting, and it needs really quite intricate looking. And this is a type of approach, because what the Buddha says we have to take, because what we're trying to do here, so what I said, it's not just kind of touchy-feely thing we're trying to do, we're trying to see the bare bones of all these emotions, and see the very rigid, fixed stories our mind has. And we're trying to actually shift those stories and create new stories. Interestingly, stories that are in touch with reality, that are realistic. So okay, in this kind of discussion, even the beginning of the development of equanimity, which is just simply the recognition that enemy, friend and stranger are actually, as I said before, the same from one point of view, from the point of view of wanting themselves to be happy. So this is just before you even begin to develop love, compassion, great compassion, bodhicitta and so on. So you know, so you'd argue, as I said, you'd take a look. So what are the arguments to prove that my aversion is faulty? That this person is not a valid label, enemy. The person who harmed you, let's say. Because it seems correct, you know. So the logic we would say, for example, the logic is, well, if say John punches me, we would all say, well, of course I get angry. He punched me. For us, it's an absolute, isn't it, watertight logic. I am angry because he punched me. We never think there's an option. In just the same way, the delicious chocolate cake in front, the absolute logic for our minds when attachment is there is, well, of course I'm all attached and excited. Look, of course I have to shove it in my mouth, you know. What choice do I have? There it is vibrating deliciousness at me, demanding I eat it. What choice do I have? You see my point? That is how we feel, isn't it? It's like we're a victim of the cake. Cake is there, I have no choice, I have to become attached and get all excited and eat three pieces. You hear my point? We feel like a victim. Well, that's exactly the same when you have the enemy. You're a victim to it. You feel you don't have a choice. You must be angry. Why? Because he's the cause of my anger. Cake is the cause of my happiness. This is the logic, as Buddha would say, of samsara. It's absolutely invalid, he says. It's not accurate. I mean, it's quite profound, actually. So then, why should I want to stop the anger towards the person who punched me? That's to have a logical reason, a valid reason. Well, the first step, and this is where you even stop it, we're talking the beginning of the compassion wing here, but even the wisdom wing, this is what you start to really recognize. And this is already profound, although it's so simple in a way. And if we could begin to get this one, we could already be amazing people. The world would be blissfully happy if we all got this one, which is that my attachment, my anger, my jealousy, my depression, and so on, they are the cause of my suffering. The Buddha's view is, and this is quite shocking, that John's punch is only a catalyst for my suffering. It is not the cause, the main cause. And there's a crucial difference. We all know in ordinary terms, main cause, catalyst, you know, these words that we understand.
the punch and the cake are the catalysts for me to have an experience. So this is where reinforcing Buddha's view that we're responsible for our own feelings, that they've come from past habit, you know. But one of the key things that comes as a result of the deluded way we see reality, Buddha says, is that we believe that the outside world is the source of my happiness and the outside world is the source of my suffering. Which is why we spend all our mental energy from the time we're born until the time we die with the outside world. That's where life is, isn't it? It's the real life out there. It's real life. We see it, taste it, touch it, smell it, you know. This is real life. And we are simply the victim that's being pulled along by our nose, you know. The delicious things, the ugly things. What Buddha's saying is that it's a complete shift. And talk about paradigm shift, this very first one. Is that I'm responsible. I do not need to be a victim of objects, things, people, sounds, smells, tastes. Because they are not the main cause of my suffering or my happiness. I am. My mind is. And my mind, what does it mean? My mind, it means how I interpret it. Because attachment is an interpretation of cake. Aversion is an interpretation. Not interpreting. He did punch me. We all agree with that. There is a cake there. We can all agree. But the rest of it is interpretation. Because Buddha's saying, you know, John is not the main cause of your suffering. He says, actually, Buddha says in general, this is again taking the big picture in Buddhism, the two causes of suffering. Karma, the past action, karma means action, that we did in relation to that consciousness, you know, 2.5 lives ago, whatever, that set us up to come together with absolute certainty. You know, how can we meet anybody, Buddha says, it's because we've met before, and the way we are with each other is the result of how we've been with each other at least one lot of times, you know. So if when he sees me, he doesn't like me, and we have an argument, he punches me in the nose, this is literally my own kind of punch coming back at me, you know. If he's kind to me, good to me, generous to me, it's my own kindness returning. This is the creative principle in Buddhism. It's not like some kind of punishment or reward deal. It's not a view in Buddhism at all. No one's doing anything to us. These things, this is a natural law, Buddha says. You know, like our mothers told us, virtue brings its own rewards. Well, non-virtue brings its own non-rewards. It's just simply the logic of how things occur, Buddha says. So the first cause of my suffering is called karma, my past action. So I set myself up to get this punch. Already I'm responsible. Not guilty, empowered, responsible. Second cause of my suffering is my present, let's say in this case, anger, that causes me to suffer even worse than just the blood coming out, and then causes me to want to punch him back and to keep the ball rolling, to keep the punches going, life after life after life, you know. So then practice, this is just, again, looking at, we're talking here even just simply the wisdom wing, not even discussing really the compassion one, but we're looking at the logic of what we'd use to break down our view about real enemy, you know. My practice is to see, yes, indeed, he punched me. But if you take responsibility for the punch, in other words, if you just punched him a minute before, when he punches you back, you wouldn't be too surprised. And if you were brave enough, you'd take responsibility. But the trouble is, there's 2.5 lives between punches. That's the problem, you know. We forget somehow. Is what Buddha's saying, anyway. So, already, this is so much just from this view. So the Buddhist view would be the fact a person who has this view of karma, let's say Tibetans, as a group, have this view, you know. It's their view in the bones of their being, like the views we have are in our bones, you know, just about virtually. So when they have this view, this is why they didn't emotionally suffer so much when their country was destroyed and 6 million of their population murdered. And I mean, everybody can see the Dalai Lama doesn't get angry. Everyone can see he doesn't want to punch out the Chinese. Everyone can see he doesn't want to drop bombs on them if he had bombs, you know. I mean, somehow it's quite profound. We ought to ask the question, why? He has every reason on this earth to be absolutely furious, to be wanting to fight all these terrorists for the last 45 years. Excuse me. He didn't just have 3,000 people dead. It's an equivalent of 35 million Americans that have been murdered over the last 40 years, have died in Tibet, you know. I mean, that's a lot of people, the sixth of the population. But everyone can see he's not angry. But somehow we kind of think, isn't he lovely, isn't he nice, well, he loves his enemies, he's also kind of lovey-dovey, you know. I mean, it's really ridiculous, and we have really analysed it, it's totally mind-blowing. And we have to ask, well, I wonder why he is like that. And karma, I tell you, is one of the major Buddhist reasons, the view of karma, the principle of karma, the concept that this happens because of this, therefore this, therefore this. So when you make a shift in how you think, Buddha says, already it completely changes the way you respond. So what, getting now down to the
present. It's how I think about his punch. It's because, for example, I have a view with absolute certainty, as we do, that I did not deserve that punch. Who does he think he is? I'm an innocent victim. I just didn't ask to get born. The whole view we have is victim mentality. So as long as you have that victim mentality, of course you're going to get angry. Anger is a natural consequence of feeling like it's unfair. This is natural. It's completely the natural, and it comes from the way you think. So if you have a view that this is a punch that's returning to you that you've given in the past, which is extremely profound to have that view, it's very empowering, there's no victim there, believe me, then immediately there's no anger. Like one of my Tibetan friends who was, you know, had his father murdered and his brother murdered and his friend had his head blown off and he was tortured and he finally escaped. And I said, do you ever get angry? And he looked puzzled at me. He said, angry? What for? Kind of puzzled, you know. Anger didn't even occur to him. He said, it's our own fault, which sounds shocking to our ears. He meant karma, you know. So it's quite a profound view, this one. It sounds a bit simplistic saying it like this. But when one has internalized it, already there's such a shift in your attitude towards that enemy. You don't see enemy. You see a person harming you. You feel the blood. But you don't interpret. That person is this. That person is that. Because it's the victim talking. I don't deserve this. Who does he think he is? How dare he do this? That type of thing. Which is the hurt we feel. But it comes from a viewpoint, Buddha said. It comes from how we see it. It is an interpretation. Cake is an interpretation. Delicious cake. Gorgeous cake. But if I don't have it, I'll be miserable. It's the cause of my happiness. It's so divine. I'm needy. I desperately must have the cake. Shove it in, you know. It's an interpretation. It's called attachment. But when you analyze it, it's really quite constructed, quite subtle, quite complex. It's a highly elaborate interpretation of cake. So as long as that interpretation is there, called attachment. But it's so spontaneous, we don't notice it as an interpretation. We just notice it as a raw feeling. Because it's so spontaneous. So it's like we have to slow our mind down to slow motion and get the microscope of our mind to really investigate. As I said, the bare bones of what we call emotions. And we will never, ever change, Buddha said, until we do that. So seeing that aversion, for example, is an interpretation. And as long as I believe I'm an innocent this and blah, blah, blah, and therefore this, I will always be angry when he hurts me. So Buddha's saying you don't have to be angry when someone hurts you. Just like my friend who got tortured and, you know, didn't get angry. Which is curious to us. It sounds puzzling to us. But yet he went and demonstrated. He was striking hard to help the Tibetan people. But he didn't do it out of anger. This is very surprising to us, you know. So this is what Buddha's saying. It's possible. So equanimity, I'm just talking equanimity here, is simply an attitude that really is able to separate myself from these three people, friend, enemy, stranger, and sees them objectively. And from their point of view, they equally want to be happy. And so I'm going many things here I'm saying, but one would use many arguments to break down the logic of ego that believes this is enemy, he did this, and therefore this, and therefore this. Deconstructing all that. To see there's a human being, you know. Due to karma, this connection, he did this. And then eventually even you're able to see if a person really is crazy, angry, let's say. You might even get out of his way, don't get another punch, that's being perfectly sensible. But you'd have a basis for compassion there too. You know? So the very first step is to have this equanimity. This very sound, clear, objective awareness of these three people separate from yourself. Like right now with all our emotions, we can't even see anybody as separate from us. We interpret everything through our own filters, you know. So attachment, it's the same thing, except the story is a pretty story. He's so gorgeous. Oh, he's so kind. He loves me. He's this, he's that. Therefore, of course, he's lovely. Of course, he appears nice to me. Of course, I feel happy. We never think for one second. We just assume happiness comes from him being kind to me. Well, of course, I'm happy. He's nice to me, we say. Well, of course, I'm angry. He's mean to me, we say. No logic, Buddha says. Completely self-centered logic. I-centered, you know, just like the center of our universe is I. We interpret everything through the filter of our own delusions, you know, or our virtues, which is the whole idea. So then attachment we're trying to break down, so, you know, is because, why? Because we are like a slave, you know, when we're attached. We're kind of give all the power to this other person. And of course the logic of attachment is, I can't be happy unless he keeps loving me. Which is why then attachment has a function of manipulating the person, of trying to control the person. Because you want to keep getting them to stroke you and make you say nice words.
what you want to keep feeling good, because they're the cause of your being happy, remember? So attachment is an extremely suffering state of mind. Very manipulative, very controlling, extremely needy. The energy of attachment is neediness, and neediness is coming from, ironically, a limited sense of I. So when we have strong neediness of something, why do you need something? Because you feel you're lacking it, you know? So we're breaking down this attachment in order to develop, to have a basis for developing stable love for this person. As Lama Zopa Rinpoche says, our love right now is not stable. It's dependent upon their being kind to me. Yes, of course I want him to be happy. He's so kind to me. I would die for this person. He's so kind to me. He's good to me. He loves me. We're absolutely limitlessly kind to our dear friends. But, you know, you check what happens. Let's say I'm in love with this person, let's say, you know. And I see him smiling at me. I'm in complete bliss. Because I know he's happy because I'm making him happy. So blissful. I'd do anything for him. But, you know, look at one day you see him smiling and you realize he's smiling because she makes him happy. Excuse me, your love is turned off like a tap instantly, isn't it? And it becomes aversion now. You want him to suffer now. The jealousy is heartbreaking and you want him to suffer now. You wish they will suffer. You hope they suffer. You hope she goes against him. You hope he becomes miserable. It's so painful. So where was the love? What happened to it? Because it's dependent upon attachment. So the idea isn't to give up loving this person. That's chucking the baby out with the bathwater. The idea is to give up the attachment and then have genuine, stable love for this person, which is, may you be happy. As a separate person from me, the fact that the person is kind to me is not the reason to love them. This again sounds shocking to us. The reason to hate a person is not because they're unkind to you. The reason not to hate a person, you know? I mean, it's to separate self from others. That's what we're trying to do in the compassion way. So then a stranger, what's a stranger? A person who doesn't do, who's neither harms nor helps. So of course, for whom we couldn't care less, you know. Indifferent completely. Don't even notice them. Oh yeah? He died? Oh okay, really? Pass the tea please, you know. It's like, doesn't touch the heart. The only reason is because they've neither harmed nor helped me. So when our enemies die, we rejoice. When our friend dies, it breaks our heart. When the enemy dies, for example, absolutely nothing changes. And so we can see clearly, you know, this is the usual logic we all live according to. Now this doesn't mean when you get equanimity, you've got to kind of go live with the enemy or go live with a stranger. Not at all. You still keep living with your friend. You have a strong karmic connection with that friend. You make the most. You have this karmic connection. In Buddhist terms, karmic connection means how come you even come together? It's because you've been together in the past. So all our karmic connections, the people we meet in this life, our job then is to lift them up to a very good level of relationship. But, you know, but strong attachment, we just grovel down here and completely destroy each other. If it's aversion, enemies, look at Palestine, Israel, anywhere, you know, look at your next door neighbors. You leave it down that level. But we can bring it to any level we like. So any karmic connection we have is like wonderful opportunity for practice, you know, to go beyond the attachment, beyond the aversion, beyond the jealousy, beyond the whatever, and to bring it up to genuine kindness, genuine affection. And that's what would cause, that's the love for this person. Yeah, you have karmic connection, you hang around them, you spend the rest of your life together, fantastic. Nothing wrong. But you have love in relation to them, not just attachment. This is the thing. So it's distinguishing, first of all, between the so-called negative and the so-called positive states of mind, which is what one does and really deeply on the wisdom wing. And then here we can really move strongly, continuing to get rid of these delusions by emphasizing others. You know, we're talking about always in reference to others here on the compassion wing, you know. So when we have some level of equanimity from much of this analysis, then, you know, then this gives you a sound basis for very easily saying, may you be happy. Equally, it's three, all three of them. Person who punches you, person who's kind, person who doesn't. You want them genuinely to be happy. Then now we are beginning to develop genuine love. And of course, with habit, it becomes affection. Everybody that I've spoken to who has met the Dalai Lama, policemen, you know, Buddhists, not Buddhists, anybody, they all say when you're with him, you just know he's like the friendliest, nicest guy you've met. You just can't help feeling that he really sees you and really appreciates you in the most down-to-earth way. And like I said, like huggy-feely, you know, just really genuine. And he himself has said, whoever he is with, they're like they're his best friend. You know. So it develops. The habit develops. It's a habit. You develop it.
Start small. May you be happy. But with practice, it becomes genuine affection. So in the same way now with practice, the anger, you know, the story has brought the strong feelings. Well, with love is the same. So there are these strong feelings. Feeling for love, even if it's a virtue, is just because you've habitually had it. You've practiced it, that's all. But the bare bones of love, just like the bare bones of anger, it's a story. It's in a series of assumptions about somebody. In Buddhist terms, it's most interesting, the assumptions beneath love are valid. The ones beneath anger are not. They're fantasy. They're not accurate. But love is accurate. In what sense? Well, it's kind of interesting. The whole Buddhist view of reality is that things are interdependent. Things are connected, interconnected, you know. So you check when there's anger in your mind. You couldn't be further away from somebody. You couldn't be more disconnected, could you? It's like a vivid sense of I being badly done by and a vivid sense of mean, ugly him way over there. No meeting point, separate as anything. Isolated, freaking out, isn't it? You check when there's a good feeling there. Affection, openness and affection to this person. You might as well say, you know, it's like a sense of a one person. It's like we, isn't it? That's interdependence. You're interdependently connected. There's a real sense of he's more aware of what I'm feeling, I'm more aware of what he's feeling. We're like in this scenario together. It's all on, we're on the same wavelength, it's harmonious, it's appropriate, it feels good, it's open, it's spacious, it's connected. That's reality, Buddha says. That's a symptom, if you like, of things being, we're in touch, when we're in touch with reality. When aversion or attachment or jealousy or pride are there, they're completely against reality. Not in touch with reality, seeing a fantasy, as well as just being separate and isolated. Which is this is the function of the ego, you know. So developing this love will continue on the basis of compassion, on the basis of equanimity. Again and again, you know, there's many, so many ways we use to meditate in this tradition. Contemplating, it's like you're using, another way of saying these meditations really are simply where you use your creative imagination. You know, that's all. Creative imagination. Thinking different ways. Breaking down the usual views we have of what we think is real, which Buddha says are not real. Not secret, you know, they're not mystical, these meditations. They're very grounded and they're conceptually based. And eventually they come to, when you've really developed strong concentration, deeper state of mind, and you've really developed much contemplation again and again of equanimity, love, compassion, using myriad different techniques, you know, ways of thinking, then you become spontaneously this way, spontaneously loving, spontaneously compassionate. It's just natural, like you become a spontaneously good driver, or pianist, or carpenter, you know, with habit. In that sense, it's a very logical, natural process, this way of developing these parts of ourselves, you know. And it's rooted in how we view things, it's most interesting. So what Buddha's saying is every one of us has this potential for astonishing human qualities, astonishing mental experiences, astonishing levels of love for all beings that we meet, astonishing levels of compassion. Eventually this great compassion, eventually this bodhicitta, which is this highly refined, focused level of great compassion, that it's my job to lead every single sentient being to their fulfillment of their own potential, which is called enlightenment or Buddhahood, and that I will do anything I can to become a Buddha myself as quickly as possible, because only then am I really qualified to do that job perfectly. That's bodhicitta, you know. And all this culminates in that. And we're talking in Buddhist terms probably life after life of practice, you know. So the person who is a body, even the very first level of bodhicitta, the person who's first accomplished, the beginnings of this profound bodhicitta, they would say, for example, one of the criteria is that the person, not even a fraction of a second of a thought of I, finished completely. No longer concept of I, which seems like an impossibility. Which is why, actually, in our Western psychological, you know, models of the mind, we hold on so strongly to the view there has to be this I, you know, a sense of I. But the Buddha's view is very subtle. It's not saying we get rid of the I altogether and becomes kind of nothing, which is a bizarre concept. He's saying we have a right view of I and a wrong view of I, and right now they're mixed completely. So again, in my opinion, Buddha's view is quite radical and quite much more sophisticated, psychologically, what we can do, and how he says, how we can strip away, extract the pollution, if you like, from the pure, clear, you know, water. And the pollution is called attachment, anger, pride, all the way down to ego, grudge.

system, which is the root of them all, and we can extract those from our personality. And what we're left with is pure, clear water. And the H2O of our mind is love, compassion, joy, kindness, wisdom, all the so-called positive qualities. They, Buddha says, which is most interesting, are our natural state. They're our natural state. And the imprints or tendencies for them are with us right now. We just need to develop them on the one hand and extract the others on the other. So it's a very logical progression, this one of becoming a Buddha. It's completely psychological. It's very intricate, very precise. And I think you could say radical. Buddha's assertion of what we are capable of is extremely radical. There's no Western model of the mind we know about, I think, that would dare assert that you can be completely rid of anger. We think it's an insane idea. It just sounds demented to us, you know. We have no reference point for anybody like that. No techniques that exist. It just sounds crazy because we all say, but anger's a natural part of us. We're born with it. Everybody's got it. Conclusion, therefore, it must be okay. But it's sort of bizarre if we think that. It's hugely contradictory. We fiercely, on the one hand, hold on to our right to be angry as if it is normal, but we fiercely get upset if somebody's angry with us. So we think it's normal and appropriate. Why do we get so upset if someone's angry with us? But it's normal. He punched me in the nose. It's normal, you know. But we don't even need to be punched in the nose to get upset. Just the person has to look wrong at us in the shop, a stranger, and we can feel upset. But if we think it's okay to be angry, and we really hold on to our right to be angry, and we really believe it's natural to be angry, and we almost upsetting to think we can get rid of it, why would we complain? It's very curious, you know. Or we have a very strong view, for example, that if you didn't have anger, you wouldn't appreciate, you know, if you didn't have all the unhappiness, you wouldn't appreciate happiness. That's a very strong philosophical view we hold, you know. It seems absurd to think that we can be full of love and compassion and kindness and be completely free of all the delusions. It just doesn't seem possible. And we actually hold on to our right to have those things, and we say, unless I have suffering, I cannot appreciate happiness. Well, I'm sorry, I just think it's nonsense. Are you telling me that you want me to punch you in the nose before I'm kind to you, so you can appreciate the kindness? I'm sorry, it's just not true, you know. If we analyze our experiences, we just immediately recognize kindness and immediately know that it feels good and appreciate it. It's just something completely logical, Buddha says. It's simply the nature of our minds. That's what's most fascinating. Buddha says our nature, who we really are, what our substance of who we are is, the substance of our being, is the virtues. And they don't come from anyone else outside. They're there within us as tendencies. We just need to develop them, that's all. Just like, you know, you've had water and it's been polluted for so long, you just assume, well, what to do, you know, water's just polluted. You kind of put some sugar in it and hope the taste goes away. What can you do, you know? Pollution is just the nature of water. Then Buddha comes along and says, sorry guys, don't be so ridiculous, you can get rid of that pollution. You can have pure, clear water. And he describes to you what it's like. You kind of mind boggle, you know. Oh, okay, please give me the techniques. Now you know, as you remove the pollution, what are you left with? Just naturally, what you're left with is the pure water. You don't have to inject pure waterness back into the water after you've removed pollution. So what we're left with as we remove delusions is the virtues. That's just because they are the H2O of our mind. It's most interesting, you know. As I said, if you're practicing the wisdom wing, your emphasis is on removing the pollution. So what you get as a byproduct is just naturally joyful, love, kindness, generosity, patience. Let us naturally arise. So what you're doing on the compassion wing is then even purifying these even more profoundly, developing them even more amazingly, even more incredibly, purifying them, getting rid of even the subtlest imprints of the pollution, becoming extremely loving, extremely compassionate. This is the Buddhist view, you know. They're our natural state, Buddhist sense. But of course, when we're very polluted now, with great respect to us, and there's a lot of hard work to be done. It's extremely hard work. To see our minds clearly, to identify precisely the virtues from the non-virtues, to extricate them, you know. To extract them. Extremely difficult. But that's the job. We've tried every other job. Let's try working on our minds, you know. So bodhicitta is the culmination of the compassion wing. It's like when you've achieved that, you've gone way beyond, you know,
the way we would understand ego and delusions and limitation and attachment and anger and pride and jealousy. And you've developed hugely these levels of equanimity on the basis of which you get love, compassion, great compassion. Hugely, hugely expansive person. And what you'd see if you saw a person like this would just a really, you know, you'd say, what a really nice person. Like the Dalai Lama. People who meet him, they can't help but just, what a nice person, you know. I mean, I can't say the man's a Buddha. I'm not clairvoyant. I cannot say. Everybody I know who's a high, all these lamas say he is a Buddha. Okay, that's fine. I know that he's a really nice bloke, you know. You see him around for 25 years, you can't help but you just keep seeing him as nicer and nicer, which is very unusual, isn't it? Mostly, the more you know a person, you get kind of jaded. You can't help but find their faults. Well, I'm sorry, with a Dalai Lama, anybody who's known him for that long, you just don't see faults. It's kind of interesting. He's stable, consistent, steady in his kindness, his wisdom, his compassion, he's funny, and it just keeps seem to be, the more you develop yourself, the more you see it, you know. I mean, that's an interesting kind of experience, interesting proof in a way. He's the proof of the pudding, you know. So bodhicitta is this amazing level of this extraordinary compassion. Like you almost like you're finished by then. Once you've got that level, you know, your accomplishment of Buddhahood is certain. And this is the point, this whole idea of the analogy of the water and everything. Buddhahood, enlightenment, these words simply refer to the state of mind of the person who's completed the job, that's all, of absolutely depolluting the mind, fully developing, beyond which you can't develop further, all the qualities that we simply call positive. You know. This is what Buddha says. And it's a step-by-step, logical, progressive job that one needs to do it, and it's down to earth and it's psychological, you know. And the reason to do it in Buddha's terms, you really haven't got the choice of according to Buddha, because it is already who you are. I mean, you're not it yet. It's like an acorn. You point to an acorn, you know. Let's say you just thought an acorn was some ordinary little brown thing, and all these lots of little things, you know, tuttering up your garden. You think they're boring, you think they're rather cute maybe. Then one day someone says, hey Ravina, an acorn can become that magnificent oak tree. And you didn't realize. Suddenly, you know, you now know what an acorn is. You don't have a choice. You can't turn into a pear tree. You could choose not to develop it. It's kind of crazy. If what it really is an oak tree, well, you just have to let it grow. Please, give it the appropriate conditions and allow it to become what it really is. Well, that's what Buddha says about us. We're insane right now, so limited in our view of who we think we are. He says, what a mind is. There's a term in Tibetan for living beings. We often translate it as sentient beings, you know. But in Tibetan it's very tasty. Mind possessor. Consciousness possessor. If you're a mind possessor, you know, then you can become an oak tree. An oak tree is called Buddha. Fully developed in all the positive. So it's kind of crazy. There's no choice. You can't, you know, to not become it is what we're doing now. We're going in the wrong direction, you know. Following attachment, following anger, following confusion, believing I'm limited, believing I'm small, believing happiness comes from the outside, believing suffering comes from the outside, pursuing all that path based on those views, you know. Never getting our result, which is what we want, called happiness. Buddha says what we actually are is a potential Buddha, you know. That's it. So like no choice, you know. So some people have that, like Mother Teresa, you know. We're all got it. So it's our job to develop it. And in a sense, it's almost like we won't be satisfied until we've developed it. It's like a person who has got incredible potential for music. Almost like there's a sense of pain and loss as long as they don't develop it, you know? When the potential is very strong. As long as you don't meet a piano, you'll always feel this pain of loss. But the moment you get your piano, suddenly you start developing this potential. You realize what was missing. You didn't know what was missing before. Because the potential was there, kind of aching, waiting to grow. You get the piano, the techniques, wow, now you can fall into, you can become now who you really are. It's just like that. Buddha's saying, you know. So we have this amazing potential for being unbelievable beings, you know. Happy, wise, kind, loving, joyful, clear, not lying, not stealing, not depressed, not angry, not jealous, full of love, full of kindness, full of wisdom. And don't get all holy about it. And successful, and pleasurable, and rich, and famous. Go for it. Who cares, you know? Don't get all holy, you know? You can have your cake and eat it too. But when you've developed to this level, it's just spontaneously the purpose is
because you function for others, because this is the interdependence of the universe, that you're not separate. You function for others. It's your job. This is the job of a Buddha, you know, based on wisdom that sees perfectly what to do. So in ordinary daily life, the necessity for compassion is vital. It means the empathy with others and the wish to do what we can to benefit others in whatever way, you know. But the Buddha says that we need that every second. But that isn't, compassion isn't what gives you the skill to do the job. That's wisdom. Wisdom is the ability to know what to do when that will accomplish the purpose of that person. We can see the suffering of others until we're heartbroken. But if we can't have the methods, if we don't know what the methods are to achieve it, it'll just be too terrible an experience. That's why we can't bear too much compassion, because our heart breaks, you know. So that's why we have to have the wisdom to know what to do when. When you have the wisdom to know what to do when, it gives strength and iron to your compassion, and it can soar into the levels that Buddha says we can, you know. Right now it's almost too scary to have compassion, because we don't know what to do with it. We don't know how to make it better. But the Buddha says also, the more we understand karma, which is Buddha's principle of creation, if you like, of why beings suffer, why beings are happy, and it indicates the methods, the more we have that view, the more sanity there is, the less confusion, the less fear, the more wisdom we have. Then we start to grow compassion, the wish to benefit others. We'll have the means to do it. And we won't give up, as the Dalai Lama says. You think a bodhisattva thinks in terms of eons, His Holiness says. So we need compassion and wisdom. Compassion without wisdom, you just break your heart. Wisdom without compassion can become, you know, completely cold and arrogant. We need both. And every time you lessen the delusions and increase your wisdom, it can't help but open you up to others. And every time you go against the ego grasping, the self-cherishing, and open yourself up to others, it can't help but, you know, chip away a little bit more at the attachment. So wisdom and compassion work perfectly together, absolutely integrated. You can't separate them.

Would you like to ask some questions now? It's 10 to 9. Sorry, a bit late. Somebody? About anything at all? Yeah. Yeah, that's the point, exactly. So two questions she has. One is the story about a teacher, the need for a teacher, and how do you find, do you go looking, or do they find you? And secondly, how do you balance this wisdom and compassion? You know, you can often go out there and help others, and you kind of find yourself getting really drained. That's exactly, the second one is exactly the point I was making just before, that unless we've got wisdom, and wisdom, remember, don't mystify it. Wisdom is what you get when you lessen attachment, lessen anger, lessen pride, lessen jealousy. So the more your ego is invested in something, and it can be quite subtle degrees, the more your compassion is limited and the more you do get dragged down and drained and exhausted. And it's normal. I mean, this is where we're at, you know. So not to feel bad about it, not to feel guilty, but learn from it. I mean, the reason we get drained is because we have attachment and expectations, even if they're quite at subtle levels, you know. Because there's an expectation very deeply inside us, which is a function of attachment. So to really go beyond attachment, so it just means you see it, you notice it, you accept your limitations. This is the point. We are where we're at. We shouldn't beat ourselves. So just know how heavy a load you can take. That's all. And do what we can. To do more than what you can is just asking for trouble. There's no harm in stretching ourselves. But as long as we can learn from it and see, okay, I can only give so much. And don't forget, that's because I have attachment still. Not guilty, just observing it, like technically, you know. That's why I'm limited. So do what we can. Go home, have a good sleep. Look in the sky, relax your mind. Notice your mind, notice your ego investment and all these kinds of things. At whatever degree, you know. Does that make sense? No. And then the first question. Well, according to this tradition, well, in general in Buddhism there's a strong emphasis, we know, on having a spiritual teacher. And I think if you think of it in a very practical way, it really makes such sense. I mean, I remember I always use the example of when I first learned learned how to make a cake from my mum. I was 28 at the time, actually, an old hippie. And I wanted to make some kind of cake. And the first person I thought of was my mum. It wasn't just to make my mum happy. Believe me, I was a bit mean and nasty. I wouldn't have done that. It was because she was a qualified cake maker. So in other words, the first thing is you know you've got to find a person who's qualified. And I remember the experience quite vividly, and it really sticks in my mind now. I remember vividly the day, the time. It was a walnut and apple cake. I remember how she taught me. I remember how it was for the first time cakes came alive for me. They became real because it was a human being passing on, like the lineage of cake makers. You know, she was my cake guru who got her empowerment for cakes from her mum, who got it from her mum. It was like a lineage. You know, it's like word of mouth. And really, that's the power. And this is why in this tradition they stress strongly the power of the oral lineage. You know, this mum gets it from that mum. And it really is like that. Cakes are like that. Recipes and things, you get them. And you can read a recipe book 20 times. When that time she explained to me, I got it, you know. That's the power of a teacher. And it's just not the same as reading a book. We all know that. It's very interesting. So we can see the power, the need for just an ordinary thing. My goodness. Can you imagine to become a Buddha, fully enlightened, no delusions, you know, seeing the minds of others, infinite power. My goodness, we need a teacher, you know. So, okay, how you find? Well, interestingly, again, how the process I went through to choose my mother to show me how to make a cake, which probably all happened quite quickly, but if you break the process down, it's the same as trying to find a teacher. I have to know, well, the first step actually is internal. I want to learn how to make a cake. Now, my mother knew how to make cakes the entire time I grew up. For 28 years, she knew how to make cakes. But she, you know, being, you know, a skillful mother, because she knew her daughter, she didn't try to push me. She didn't force cakes down my throat, do you understand? So she was a skillful teacher already. She waited patiently. Can you imagine how happy she was when I finally asked her how to make a cake, you know? I mean, she was just so, you can imagine, so happy. She had the skills, but I wasn't ready. So a person having the skills from their point of view, but I had to then search. This is what you do. You check up. First you have to know you want it. There's a major first step. Then you search, you check. And you check, now, you know, you could say,
that if you've never made a cake before, it's going to be really hard to decide who's a good cake maker. But there is some experience because I have eaten her cakes. And this is the kind of process you have to go to find a teacher. You look, in this case, you look at the cakes, and you also look at the people whom she has taught, my sisters, for example. Now, they made good cakes too. That proves she was a good teacher. They also proved they were good students. I've eaten her cakes. That's pretty direct experience. I've had the product, you know. Her peers would agree she's a good cake maker. So you check the peers of a teacher. You check their reputation. You check the students of the teacher. You check from all points of view. And, of course, you check the teacher. You check what knowledge they've got. Even intellectually, you check what their degrees are, what their knowledge is. Let's say they know about the Dharma, let's say. Then you have to firmly check your heart, too. But you've got to have real... The point about choosing a teacher, and the same with my mother, I had to have certainty that she was the right person because I wanted to learn to make a cake well. So that all that work was up to me. My mother anyway was qualified, but I had to be certain. That means I had to check up. So there's lots of people out there who are really qualified teachers. And the crucial point in Buddhism is they wouldn't go around saying, I'm a special teacher, which is something interesting because in the West we do. We don't find it being arrogant at all to say, I'm a teacher, I'm qualified. But, you know, a lama, as they say, this word is Tibetan, and I think I've heard it translated as high mother. And it's the equivalent of the Sanskrit guru, which means heavy with knowledge. And these are the terms used to refer to a spiritual teacher. Well, especially, I mean, all the Buddhist traditions, but especially in the Tibetan, I think, too. In the Tibetan as well, there's a strong emphasis on not, on humility. On the more qualities you get, the more humble you appear, you know. So this is why the Dalai Lama will insist, I'm an ordinary Buddhist monk. But you ask any old other Lama, he is the highest of the high, the most amazing, he's a fully enlightened being, blah, blah, blah, you know. He would never say that. Which can be a bit disconcerting for us, because we want the person to say that they're qualified, because we need to have confidence. But that's why we have to check ourselves carefully on what their qualities are. And when we have certainty that they're qualified, then we can really follow the path very well. If I weren't certain that my mother was good, then when she started to tell me, well, put two eggs here, and then you put this, then you put that, and I'd start not sure, how would I trust her? How would I know she really should have been putting three eggs? So I have to be certain that she's valid from her students, from her cakes, from her peers. Then when she says two eggs, even though I don't know it's right, I am prepared to have faith in her. But my faith is based on my wisdom. This is really important. And we don't think so much. We're so caught up in the Western world, we're so captivated by the outside. So if a person, we go to a certain teaching, let's say some Buddhist teacher, and they're really charismatic. Oh, we get all emotional, excited, they're so special, amazing, they must be realized, they haven't realized emptiness, they're this, they're that. I mean, it might be true, but we base it on emotion. That's not valid. Because if the person starts then, you know, you say, oh wow, they're my teacher, and they start being a skillful teacher and really sort of helping you see your mind more clearly, which is not a comfortable job at all, you can get very upset when you see your mind, and then of course you're going to blame the person you think is helping you see your mind, which is called this person. The number of people in this country who've sued their spiritual teachers. I mean, I'm serious. It's quite shocking, you know. And they might be, and this is the other point, they might be qualified, or they might not. But we have to be certain, because we then have to commit ourselves. And once we are certain, much conviction, that person is qualified, then when you commit yourself, you're prepared to really be dragged along on that path to grow as quickly as, you know, you're able to. But if you're not certain, then of course you're going to have doubts. And when they start, you know, being strong with you, and you read all the stories in the Tibetan literature about these amazing great yogis and the way their teachers taught them and bashed them around and got them, put them through the hoops. We would love to read about that. Oh, wow, Mila Rape is so amazing. But someone, you know, your guru looks wrong at you or doesn't look at you enough and smile at you enough, you kind of freak out, you know, and blame them and think, oh, they're horrible, they're mean, they prefer them. Well, that with all our attachment ripens so strongly, you know, and aversion and our fears and our nonsense. So we have to check carefully. The onus is on us, you know, to have such certainty that person is valid and not just interpret everything, which is what we do, then interpret them throughout the filter of our own delusions, you know. Which is how we interpret everybody. And then once we've committed ourselves, and basically you're shaken on it, you know, the guru agrees to be your teacher, then you really start the job of following the path. And that means following their instructions. That means my mother says put two eggs in. Then if I start saying, hey, what do you mean two eggs? Don't be so ridiculous, it should be four eggs, you know. Why are they doing all that teaching, all that checking? I wasted my time. I have to be quiet and listen to the instructions, you know. Because I've checked and I know she's a valid cake maker. I can trust. So I can see with that experience, I haven't made a cake for 20 years, but I bet you I could make a really good one because that first time was like an empowerment. It was very curious. I got it, you know.
I remember the method, I remember the methodology, and the function of the eggs, and the function of the sugar, and the function of the flour. It all kind of worked, you know. I really got it, because I really listened. So you could say, as much as anything, I really can make a cake because I listened well, I was a good student, because I checked carefully, as well as my mother being the good teacher. So it's really interdependent, you know. But it's the really, they say actually, the main one is us. They say, I've heard Lama Zopa say, and they say this often, the main benefit that, let's say, we as a group would receive if we hear, let's say, the Dalai Lama's teachings, is not actually because of the Dalai Lama. It's obviously part of it. The real reason we receive benefit is because our heart is wide open, absolutely listening, wide open, having, as they call it, pure view, that sees it and receives and is able to be as clear, like receptor for the teachings, you know. Because your mind is clear and open and spacious, and so you can get the benefits very quickly. And even, and also Limitra has also said, the main benefit that comes from a person who is teaching isn't that person's knowledge. The benefit to the students isn't the person's knowledge, but is that person's own pure relationship with their teacher. So it's almost like we've got to keep our egos out of the way, keep our channels really clear, so we can all get the benefit, you know. It's very interesting. So the way to check, anyway, is to... Well, I mean, it could sound a bit cosmic, but it's not really, if you understand a bit the path, you know. If a person has strong connection with this path, let's say, called the Tibetan Buddhist. Well, it kind of would logically follow, according to the Buddhist teachings, that you've got a karmic connection with the path, which means you've had lamas before, you've been practicing before. So you've got karmic connection with certain people called lamas. So then, you know, we just have to allow that karma again to ripen, that karmic relationship to ripen again in this life. And so one of the main causes, they call it prayers and aspirations, but, you know, again, don't mystify it. A prayer is a series of thoughts, you know. So aspiration is may this, may that, I want this, I want that, good or bad, I want to kill him, I hate John because he punched me, I'm going to do this and get a gun and do this and do that and I'm going to kill him. Don't be surprised, it all works perfectly. Why? You thought the thought through. The thought, the mind is the first step. Same with I want to meet a Lama. I want to get enlightened. I want to find the path. I want to find my spiritual family. May it ripen. Strong aspirations, strong prayers. You know, that will activate to ripen the karma. You'll go in the right direction. You'll bump into them, you know. Okay, it might be 5 years. It might be a month. It could even be next life, but if you really have a long-term view, it doesn't matter, you know, as and when. But there is this nice thing. What do they say? What was that movie? You build, you know, that one you built the

0: Okay, good. Anybody else?
1: I've heard, I've asked you this before, and I have a hard time getting.
0: Okay. Yes. Emptiness. Okay. At 9 o'clock. Well, maybe give it 5 minutes. Well, in a way, as we've been talking, even when we talk about how, you know, like when there's attachment to my mind and I see cake a certain way, we all know, don't we, that we believe the cake is like that, don't we? It really, we believe the cake is delicious, don't we? Or that gorgeous body. We never think, wow, that body really appears lovely to me. I know it's my attachment making it up, and it's most fascinating, you know. We don't think that way, do we?
1: The cake is delicious.
0: No, like, it's not.
1: I don't understand.
0: Okay.
1: The first time I tried cake,
0: But that's just because that's because your taste buds worked. Some person who is allergic to cake, they'd vomit. So that proves the cake is not inherently delicious. Inherently in itself delicious. Because if it were, and that's the meaning here, it is relatively delicious. Of course, you are. You had an experience of deliciousness. I agree. So do I when I eat the cake. But the point which we can't see is the mind is actually seeing that cake has deliciousness in it, as if you put a spoonful of it in along with the chocolate and the eggs. That it's actually a characteristic of the cake. It isn't. It's an interdependent phenomenon that when that cake meets your tongue, a certain experience is activated. For you. For you. It can be for an awful lot of us. For Australians, when they put Vegemite in their mouth, they virtually all have a nice experience, right? You see my point? So it's like, you know. So therefore you can see that you are part of the deal here. It's not just the cake doing something. You're not some innocent victim here. You're bringing something to the party. You've got taste buds, haven't you? So that means there's an interdependent scenario there, you agree? You're part of the deal, and the cake's part of the deal, and they come together. The flip side of that is, therefore, there is no inherent delicious cake. There is no inherent something drawn. It's an interdependent scenario. Interdependence is the flip side of emptiness. Emptiness simply means that cake lacks, and lacks means emptiness. When you look at that cup, you agree it's not green. So you can actually, we wouldn't say the words, but it lacks greenness. So another way to say it, we wouldn't say it normally, is it's empty of being green. So emptiness simply means something is lacking. So what Buddha's saying is ignorance in our mind, and attachment is one of the major functions of ignorance, is subtle, it's primordial, it's absolutely spontaneous, we can't notice that it's happening. It's projecting onto the cake definite, solid, real, in and of itself, from its own side, real deliciousness, yelling at me that it's coming from the cake. Buddha says that does not exist in the cake. That you are bringing unbelievable, you know, you are bringing deliciousness mostly from your side and dumping it on the cake.
1: It's sort of like when I get punched, the same kind of thing, like I don't
0: have. Except it's aversion.
1: I don't have to be angry, I can enjoy it. Or
0: you can change, it's interpretation. That attachment is interpretation, but it comes from the fundamental interpretation, the primordial one, which Buddha calls ignorance, that projects deliciousness in and of itself onto the cake. And as long as you have that view, then it's real delicious cake. And as long as you have that view, it's real ugly enemy. Look at the fundamentalism of the world. Absolute certainty. Anybody, you say a person who's like a lot of anger towards Osama bin Laden, and you say to that person that it's mostly your view, that you're just, you know, your anger is causing you suffering, that person will probably want to put you in jail along with him or kill you along with him, right? Because we believe with absolute certainty, you listen to the word people talk, you know. When you see the photo, for example, on Time Magazine, this slimy, this creepy, all these words people use. Well, it's describing a cake, except the cake's delicious. And then we believe. Okay, now, cake does bring an experience. Osama bin Laden, maybe if he's behind all this stuff, he has caused suffering. No one can say he didn't. But all the rest of it's interpretation. Based on that simple event, we are interpreting him as this big monster from hell, you know. Based on the fact that cake activates a certain experience, we project more deliciously the body, the gorgeous body. We project this amazing story onto this person. Attachment is what makes up, as Lama Zopa says, all delusions are decorating on top of what is there, layers upon layers of qualities that are not there. And that's what's hard to dissect. So that the biggest one is, and what this is saying is that therefore cake does not have a nature in and of itself. In other words, you say when you see this cup, oh God, okay, I'm

0: baggy old cup, you know, as we'd say in Australia. And I'm so attached to it, I say, oh, look at that beautiful cup. Now, it's sort of fairly evident that they're subjective projections, beauty and ugliness. Would you agree? As again, as our secret Buddhist mums told us, beauty is in the eye of the beholder. There it is, you know. Now, even more subtly, what Buddha's saying is that even cup is a projection. Even that is made up. That there's no cupness even from the side of this cup. That's even more subtle. But it's the same principle. There's no beauty inherently in the blood and bones of that gorgeous female body. It doesn't mean that when you see her, she doesn't appear beautiful to you. That's because of karmic familiarity. Because you've got a male body, and due to karmic tendencies, you like female bodies, and due to strong attachment from many, many, many, many, many, many, many, many, many, many, many lives, interpreting that that shape is gorgeous, then when you see it, the story just comes boom into place, and unbelievable deliciousness arises, and then the yearning for it, which is the energy of attachment. But from the side, from her own side, she doesn't possess those qualities. Your mind is making it up. Which doesn't mean you don't get pleasure. You're not making up the pleasure, it's true. But the story, and the pleasure comes from the story. Because as long as you see her as beautiful, you'll always get pleasure. But start seeing her as ugly, you won't get pleasure, baby. That's how it's made up by our mind. That's how we can change, by changing the story. Which means we don't have to look at her, see her as ugly. Just, you know, see her as a human being from her side with love and compassion and wants to be happy and blah, blah, blah. Therefore, when we see that, even in a way they say she even then will be more appealing. Which is a whole other story anyway. So I mean, just the way we're talking, it's implying that things don't have a nature in and of themselves, because if they did, everybody would see them that way. Absolute certainty. And what Buddha's saying is that inherent beauty, inherent cup, inherent ugly is lacking, is empty. Emptiness refers to the absence of that concrete reality. That in other words, Buddha's saying we as the observer play a massive role in whatever we in what we think cup is. As you know, as they would say, our mind makes it up, and that's extremely hard to see. That's all, and that's the point. And when we start to have a space that is not inherent, then we are able to see. We don't have to be angry when someone punches us. We don't have to be attached when something gorgeous appears in front of us. That's the point. The space in the mind. The space. Someone else? Before we finish? 9:10? Yes.
1: You talk about desire and attachment being a source of suffering.
0: Uh-huh.
1: You can look at that and avoid it. Can you sense the kind of projection that you're talking about when we project our thoughts on this unhappy? What's the difference from
0: yes, absolutely. Okay. No, I understand exactly. No, it's a very good point. So projecting on a spiritual path, same as projecting onto any other object, you say. It's very interesting. There's levels and levels of how we project. So projecting beauty onto something, I mean, no, okay. The key point that Buddha is making when he talks about the deluded states of mind, or the suffering ones, is that they exaggerate. That's the crucial thing. They exaggerate certain qualities. So attachment exaggerates the deliciousness of cake and therefore causes us to hanker after it, to manipulate to get it, right? To expect it to give me the happiness that attachment believes it will, and then inevitably to be very disappointed when you end up simply with a full stomach and pimples, you know? You know what I mean? Or you call them zits in America, don't you? You know what I'm saying? So that's the function of attachment. The function of aversion is to exaggerate the ugliness of this person and how horrible and mean and nasty and revolting and I hate him and all that. That's all an exaggerated story. Okay? So that's the key quality of all the delusions. So, if a person is attached to their spiritual path, that means they're exaggerating the qualities and that causes them to manipulate to get it. That means they're gonna, you know, they're going to get all excited and over-dramatic and over-excited. But one of the interesting things about all delusions, you build up a story, and then the story collapses. It doesn't sustain. It's not sustainable. Right? Attachment especially is not sustainable. Inevitably, when the bubble bursts, it becomes either what's left is boredom or aversion. Look at the relationships, you know? You look at this person one day, you can't believe you were in love with them once.